0: has rejected a request for a new murder trial for Carmelo Anthony, who is serving a 35-year sentence for fatally stabbing a fellow student at a high school track meet in Frisco, Texas. This is SRN News.
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2: Your 100.7 The Word AccuWeather forecast. Overnight, expect partly cloudy skies with a low of 59. Tomorrow, there will be a mix of sunshine and clouds with a chance of a thunderstorm in some areas during the afternoon, reaching a high of 87. Tomorrow night, there is a possibility of a thunderstorm in some spots during the evening, otherwise mainly clear with a low of 62. On Monday, anticipate a blend of sun and clouds with a chance of a late afternoon thunderstorm in some areas with a high of 88. I'm AccuWeather meteorologist Jason Katerina for 100.7 The Word.
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4: Charlie Kirk's assassination and the war on reality. 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I'm David Wheaton, the host. 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And thank you for praying that both events are impactful for all who attend. It was almost 1 year ago, Wednesday, September 10th, 2025, that Christian and conservative leader Charlie Kirk, just 31 years old, walked into an outdoor amphitheater at Utah Valley University to hold a question and answer event with thousands of college students. The crowd was buzzing with anticipation. Charlie would be taking any and all questions, typically inviting those who disagreed with him to come to the front of the line as he advocated for the biblical worldview and conservative values. Countless videos show him doing this all over the country, conversing and debating the prominent issues of our day: abortion, gender, marriage, sexuality, economics, politics, and why Christianity is true. Here's an example of that.
5: Are you a Christian, by any chance?
6: Very, very much so.
5: Like, why is that exactly?
6: Jesus saved my life. I'm a sinner, gave my life to Christ, most important decision I ever made.
5: So you believe the Bible is real?
6: Yes, I believe the Bible is true and real.
5: Yeah. Why is that?
6: Well, I could give you the technical answer. There's never been an archaeological discovery that has contradicted the truth of the Bible. And then, of course, the wisdom. There is not a truth of the Bible that if you apply to your life does not improve dramatically. And then finally, we have the most accurate and transparent, historically robust account that one can have of the most important figure ever to live in the history of the world, Jesus of Nazareth. And the resurrection is the pinpoint of my belief that Jesus did rise from the grave so that we may live. If Genesis 1:1 and the resurrection is true, anything in the Bible is possible. You're looking at the greatest miracle. The greatest miracle is creation. And then the fact that Jesus rose from the dead. And I say, how do you know that Jesus rose from the dead? Well, show me another historical piece of a story where so many people willingly died a brutal death for a lie.
4: Charlie Kirk was arguably the most well-known and influential conservative in the world. Just minutes into this event at Utah Valley University, a shot rang out from a rooftop sniper position, fatally striking Charlie in the neck. mayhem ensued as he was pulled into a nearby vehicle and rushed to the hospital. Despite the doctor's best efforts, Charlie Kirk died, assassinated by Tyler Robinson, a leftist who hated Charlie's worldview. Standing within 25 feet of Charlie when he was shot was well-known Christian apologist Frank Turek. Frank was one of Charlie's mentors and had helped him learn how to give reasonable biblical answers to the questions he fielded. Frank Turek joins us today on The Christian Worldview to share about that tragic day, why Charlie's murder is a prime example of what he calls the war on reality gripping our country, and how Christians need to obey 1 Peter 3, verses 15 and 16, sanctify Christ as Lord in your hearts, always being ready to make a defense to everyone who asks you to give an account for the hope that is in you, yet with gentleness and reverence. Frank's new book, The War on Reality, Recovering Truth in a World that Celebrates Lies, is our new featured resource. We'll tell you how you can get a copy today for a donation of any amount to The Christian Worldview. But first, let's get to the interview with Frank Turek. Frank, it's really good to have you back on The Christian Worldview radio program. It's been a while, though, so for new listeners today, tell us about your background, how God brought you to saving faith in Christ, and what you do with Cross Examined.
7: Thanks, David. I was brought up in New Jersey, so I was Catholic because it's the law. All right? You're either Catholic, a skeptic, or Jewish if you're from New Jersey. I went to Catholic high school. I always believed in God because I knew there had to be a first cause, but I didn't really know who Jesus was. And it wasn't until I got into the Navy, I met the son of a Methodist minister, and I had so many questions for him. He finally said, look, you just need to get Josh McDowell books, Evidence Demands a Verdict and More Than a Carpenter. These were books written in the 70s. So this is about 1985 when this happened. So I read those books, became a Christian. And when I got out of the Navy, I happened to meet Norman Geisler, who at the time was sort of the Michael Jordan of apologetics. He was starting a seminary here in Charlotte, North Carolina. So in 1993, before there was an internet and you couldn't take courses online, we moved from the D.C. area down here to Charlotte, North Carolina. And then later, he and I wrote a couple of books. One is called Legislating Morality. The other's called I Don't Have Enough Faith to Be an Atheist. And then I later started a ministry called CrossExamine.org, where I go to college campuses mostly and present evidence that Christianity is true, predominantly from the book, I Don't Have Enough Faith to Be an Atheist. But three of my six books have had more to do with cultural and political issues like Legislating Morality and the brand new book called The War on Reality, because there's a war on reality going on right now. And my friend Charlie Kirk was one of the victims of that war on reality.
4: I think the title of your book, I Don't Have Enough Faith to Be an Atheist, is one of the best book titles out there. Just love that title because it's true. Everyone is a person of faith. It's just, what are you going to put your faith
7: right.
4: in? And that's why Christianity is true, because there's so much evidence. It's the most reasonable by far of any faith. Frank Turek joins us today. Now, in your new book, The War on Reality, Erica Kirk, the widow of Charlie Kirk, wrote the foreword and describes how you and Charlie met. And you write in chapter one that he was 26 years old when you met him. That was back in 2020. And he wrote you an email, and you say, a young man who far outpaced his age in intellect, wisdom, and achievement. Yet when I contacted him back, answered his email, he asked me to mentor him in the evidence for Christianity, a topic formerly known as Christian apologetics. It's normally difficult to mentor someone smarter than you. You're referring to Charlie Kirk, but not with Charlie. In fact, his one attribute that surpassed his soaring intellect was his humility. The humble are always teachable, you write. The wise listen, Charlie once said. The few things I knew that he didn't, he wanted to know so he could reach more people with the truth of Christ. So Frank, tell us more about what your mentorship of Charlie Kirk looked like.
7: I wasn't the only mentor Charlie had. Charlie was smart enough to have people in his life that could help him in many different areas, but I was trying to help him with college campus events, which he did many of these events, as you know, and how to better answer questions that you get related to Christianity and cultural issues related to Christianity. The last year, 2025, he and I met in Phoenix on four different occasions over the summer just to sharpen one another on the kinds of questions that we get. That's why I was with him in Utah. He had just gotten back from Japan a few days before that. And the month before, he said, hey, when I get back from Japan, can you be here? Can we get ready for the tour? Can we spend some more sessions together? Like, yeah, absolutely. So when he got there Sunday, I think it was, I landed on Sunday too. And so Monday, Tuesday, we spent some time together, even going on long walks, talking about these things. And then Wednesday was the day we went to Utah. We would just sit around or walk around and drill one another on, you know, he would say, well, what if you get this question? What do you say? And he would have insights for me too. So we'd go back and forth on that, just trying to sharpen one another. Look, he was smarter than me in so many areas, but the few things that I did know that he hadn't learned yet, he wanted to know because he wanted to be a better ambassador for Christ on a college campus.
8: Wow. Those are the kind of conversations that you had with Charlie Kirk that really believers should be having with one another. Mm-hmm. Not just talking about the weather and the ball game and those kind of things. That's how iron sharpens iron. Charlie wasn't an edgy, trendy guy. He wasn't a hipster. And yet he was incredibly popular with young people. What was it about him that made him unique and so popular with young people?
7: I think because he was giving them a track to run on. And he wouldn't shy away from the hard issues. He would open the microphone up even to people who disagreed with him. If you disagree with me, come to the front of the line. Mm-hmm. Let's have a conversation. He was a conversationalist, and he knew that we needed to have more conversations. When the conversation stops, that's when the violence starts. Ironically, the question he was trying to answer when he was shot was the question about trans violence. And then we learned that the alleged killer is involved in a trans relationship. It seems to me that so many people in that condition who have that condition, not all obviously, but they know they can't defend their position with reason and evidence. So sometimes they resort to violence. And while it is a very small minority of people within that trans community that will commit violence, the folks in that community commit more violence than virtually any other community. They get frustrated because they can't deal with logic and reason and evidence. And so they resort to violence. And even the survey data shows that out, David. Recently, a survey came out that said 25% of very liberal people think it's okay to use violence to advance a political viewpoint, whereas only 3% of very conservative people agree with that. So very liberal people are more than 8 times as likely to think violence is okay to advance a political viewpoint than, say, conservative people are. Yeah. And that's what appears to be seen in the events out there, not just the survey data.
8: Yeah, there's no question. And the projection on the left is always that the right is the violent side. But
7: oh, yeah, well, that's just projection. And you should know from being up there in Minnesota, in the George Floyd situation, you have people basically torching the city because they felt something went wrong. And instead of having a discussion about it, we're going to burn down our own neighborhoods. Charlie Kirk gets murdered, and we have a memorial service where more people heard the gospel, even from politicians, than at any point in history. Millions of people saw that. We didn't riot. We didn't burn things down. We prayed, and Erica Kirk even forgave the killer because Christianity forgives. Doesn't mean there are consequences. There are consequences, but Christianity, if you're a Christian, you believe that if Christ has forgiven you, you can forgive others.
8: That memorial service was one of the most powerful things I've ever seen in my life. To see Erica get up there just days after her husband being murdered and what she said about forgiveness and what you said, by the way, about the gospel and some others as well, was just, it was an amazing moment. And
7: yeah, who knew Rubio knew the gospel so well, huh?
8: Right, exactly.
7: Marco Rubio's like, he's the utility guy for everything now. Yeah. He gave a great gospel message.
8: He did.
7: And so we had several people give gospel messages. And I know Charlie would have been pleased with that and is pleased from that, looking down going, okay, a lot of people came to faith because of this tragedy. That's a positive from it.
8: Certainly is. Frank Turek with us today here on the Christian Worldview. Just a couple more questions, just as we look back, coming up on the 1 year anniversary of Charlie's murder back on September 10th, 2025. It seems in recent years at these college events that Charlie had been more intent on contending or persuading for a biblical worldview than even politics. I think for one time he was known much more for his political engagement, and he still was, of course. But is that true, do you think, Frank, that he had become much more biblically and spiritually focused? And if so, what changed inside of him to go that direction?
7: Well, he became a Christian when he was in fifth grade. But early on, when he started TPUSA, he didn't realize that Christians should be involved in politics. He was always told, oh, stay out of that. And so he didn't think he could bring his faith into that world, when in reality, the founders of our nation brought their faith into the world. We hold these truths to be self-evident, that all men were created equal and endowed by their government. No, endowed by their creator with certain unalienable rights. Among these are life, liberty, and the pursuit of happiness, and governments are instituted among men to secure these rights. Rights do not come from government. If there is no God, there are no rights. Everything's just a matter of opinion. And Charlie began to realize this. And he realized that he could go on a college campus and present the evidence for Christianity, as Erica says in the foreword to the book, The War on Reality, because he knew that there was a foundation to what he was saying, that there is a God. Jesus is God. We're sinners. We need a savior. And our rights come from that God. If there's no God, everything's just one person's opinion against another. And we know that's not true. We know murder and love are not the same thing. And one is bad and the other is good because there's a standard of good that we're obligated to obey. And that standard is God's nature. So ironically, some of the people out there who are claiming Charlie was this or Charlie was that are atheists, and yet they have no way to justify what they're saying. Because, again, if there's no God, what they're saying isn't right or wrong morally, because there is no right or wrong morally. Everything's just a matter of opinion.
8: Yeah, so well said. Frank Turk with us today. I think Charlie's death was a great loss for Christianity. He was a great advocate for the biblical worldview and the gospel. But it was also, I think, a great loss for the political movement as well, too. Mm-hmm. I think I look at President Trump's re-election in 2024, and I look to Charlie Kirk as being very, very responsible. His organizing, his work in that campaign.
7: Yeah, they did a lot of work in the seven swing states, all of which Trump won.
8: Exactly. And just really amazing what it is. So it's a great loss for the conservative movement. Not easy to replace someone like that. Did he ever mention that he had ambition to be president someday?
7: Yeah, I would kid him all the time about that. Vance Kirk, 2028, he'd just smile, you know. He would officially say, if my country needs me, I'll do it. But he was going to be president someday.
8: Yeah.
7: Yeah.
8: Yeah, I could certainly see that. Okay, Frank, let's go back to this very, had to be one of the, if not the hardest moment in your life, September 10th, 2025 in Utah. You write about this extensively in your new book, The War on Reality. Just walk us through briefly the days and hours leading up to that event when you entered the amphitheater, so to speak, at Utah Valley University where Charlie would be murdered. Frank Turek of crossexamined.org will answer that question after this two-minute break. Frank's new book, The War on Reality, releases September 8th. In the next segment, we'll tell you how you can order a copy for a donation of any amount to the Christian Worldview. I'm David Wheaton, and you are listening to the Christian Worldview radio program. You are invited to two events in September. The first is the Christian Worldview Speaker Series event on Saturday, September 12th at Stonehouse Farm in Jordan, Minnesota, with Pastor Travis Allen of Grace Church in Greeley, Colorado, who is a longtime favorite guest on the program and former managing director of Grace to You and a U.S. Navy SEAL. We will discuss a wide range of current events and issues of the faith, along with audience questions. 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
4: 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Our topic today is Charlie Kirk's assassination and the war on reality. And our guest is Frank Turek, mentor to Charlie and author of The War on Reality, Recovering Truth in a World That Celebrates Lies. Just walk us through briefly the days and hours leading up to that event when you entered the arena, the amphitheater, so to speak, at Utah Valley University where Charlie would be murdered.
7: We had actually stopped at another venue prior to that after coming from the airport because Charlie was speaking to a group of entrepreneurs, restaurateurs actually. His cousin was a restaurateur and he's the one that invited him. So we went to that and he spoke there extemporaneously. And then we got in the car and we drove over to Utah Valley University. And on the way in, we got some footage on his phone of the crowd. It was from above. I originally thought it was a drone. It may not have been a drone. It may have been somebody standing up on the walkway above us. But in any event, it was an overhead shot. And I said, Charlie, I don't like this place. There are too many buildings. And he just kind of shrugged it off because he was brave. And he had a security team. And he also knew that in order to love people, you have to expose yourself to a certain extent. You can't wall yourself off completely. And so when we got there, the crowd was just going crazy and they weren't there for a lecture. They were there for a guy to answer questions about Christianity and politics. I go do events. I get a few hundred people. Charlie, there had to be 3,000 to 5,000 people there. And I mean, he was a phenom and rightfully so. He had great answers and he was engaging and I'm standing about 25 feet from him when the shot rang out and, I say all this on a podcast I did about 5 days after it happened. So if people want the details, they can get it. But I wound up getting in the car trying to do whatever I could because I was always worried somebody was going to take a shot at Charlie. And I always told myself, look, if you're there and something happens, just do whatever you can. So I got in the car. I was the only non-security guy in the car. And when we got in there, you know, blood everywhere and we tried to stop the bleeding and he wasn't looking at me. He was looking past me right into eternity. I mean, his eyes were fixed. Brian Harpool, who was in the car as well, this head security guy, said he had doll eyes. Yeah, that's the good definition. You know, doll eyes, they don't move. They're just staring. Mm-hmm. And so the only good news we got was that he died instantly. The surgeon later told us if he had been shot in the operating room, we couldn't have saved him. It is true. We got a heartbeat when we got to the hospital, but the surgeon also said you can do that on a healthy body, even though the person's dead, you can get and restart the heart. So,
8: Frank, you know, when you write in the book, just after you got to the hospital, that the surgeon came out of the OR, the operating room, into the hallway, quoting here, where we're standing, his expression was like stone. He sternly announces he's dead.
7: He said, not dead.
8: We tried everything, just the verdict, he said, delivered with all the tenderness of a brick. And you said, I can never unhear the words, he's dead. You were standing, as you mentioned, within 25 feet of Charlie when this happened in this arena, at what was going to be just this amazing moment and debating about the Christian faith and other issues, and all of a sudden this happens. That is real trauma to happen, something like that, to a very close friend of yours. Of course, you know Erica very well and just know the repercussions of something like this happening. How has this affected you, your life, maybe your spiritual life, through experiencing something so horrific?
7: Well, I think two things have become very prominent since then. One is the real existence of evil. When you see it close up like that to somebody you love, you know it's not theoretical. You know, in America, we're often shielded from this kind of thing. In Nigeria, there's 50 Charlie Kirks killed every day. People are martyred. The second aspect of this that now has become front and center in my mind, even though it was before, even more so, is the importance of eternity and the gospel. Because, look, if there is no God and there is no resurrection, it really doesn't ultimately matter whether if you live like Tyler Robinson or Charlie Kirk, whether you live as a murderer or a missionary. It doesn't ultimately matter if there's no God or afterlife, because we all just go to the same place, nowhere. We just go out of existence. So what does it ultimately matter if you love people or murder them? It doesn't. There is no meaning unless God exists, unless there's an afterlife. And so those two things, evil and eternity, have become more real, and the urgency of eternity is more real now. And yeah, still to this day, almost a year later, the first person I think of when I wake up is Charlie. The last person I think of when I go to bed is Charlie. But I'm more worried about Erica. People need to be praying for Erica. You know, she's strong, but can you imagine?
8: No, can't imagine.
7: And then you have all these foolish, slanderous conspiracy theories put out, slandering a widow, slandering her husband's organization. It's demonic. Jesus and the apostles said, Satan is a murderer, liar, accuser, and slanderer who seeks to steal, kill, and destroy. We had a murder. And shortly after the memorial service, what have we had? Lies, accusations, and slander seeking to steal, kill, and destroy. And people don't believe in the demonic. I say, how could it be more obvious? There it is. It's happening every day.
8: Celebrating his death. I think that was truly one of the most shocking things that really shook me, to see that people were so open and willing to mock and go around with the shirts on, with a white shirt that he was wearing when he was shot and a hole in the neck. I mean, it was just, as you said about the reality of evil and stuff, it came out afterwards and it's still there today. How do you even explain not only that side? These people hate God, they hate what Charlie Kirk stood for. But then, as you mentioned, people like Candace Owens, who at one point was, I think, a friend of Charlie Kirk, and many others have whipped up into this conspiracy theory and tried to blame everyone else but the guy who pulled the trigger. I'm still trying to figure out, what is it, purely a financial motive that this gets more clicks and views, or is it a complete spiritual deception? What is it, Frank?
7: I'm not going to judge anyone's motives on this. All I will say is the Bible and common sense has strict prohibitions against slandering widows and the orphans. And this is why the Bible talks about you should always have two witnesses. Now, obviously, this is pre-DNA and circumstantial evidence, but the Bible has a very high standard for convicting someone. God thought it was so important to defend widows that in Exodus 22:22, he says he'll hunt down people with the sword who go after widows and orphans. And in Deuteronomy 19, it says that in the Old Testament economy, that if you falsely accuse someone of a crime, you get the penalty of that crime. So if you falsely accuse someone of murder, you're the one executed. Now, I've said this on previous podcasts, and Candace Owens said, Frank's calling for me to be killed. No, that wasn't what I was calling for. I'm just pointing out what God thinks about slandering people and trying to convict people in the court of public opinion without evidence. I'm not saying she should be killed, quite obviously not. I pray for Candace Owens. I actually think she's a great talent, if she would just direct her talents in the right direction. And I've had people write me and say, you know, my marriage is falling apart over this. My wife's following all this conspiracy nonsense. What do I ask? I say, here's one question you can ask. Honey, God forbid somebody were to murder me. Would you want Candace Owens to treat you like she's treating Erica? No. Well, then why are you applauding this kind of behavior? If you were in Erica's position, you wouldn't want this kind of treatment. Quite obviously nonsense. There is no evidence for any of this. Anything's possible, but not everything is reasonable. You know, it's possible aliens killed Charlie, but is it reasonable? Do we have evidence for that? Mm-mm. Is it possible Israel did it? Yeah, it's possible. Do you have any evidence for it? No. And you don't implicate people. I mean, I haven't even said this to anyone yet, but my grandkids have gotten death threats over this. Grandkids, David. Mm. They think I had something to do with it. My grandkids now are getting. I mean, this is exactly one of the reasons you don't slander people. Yeah, because then innocent people get hurt.
8: Absolutely. And I remember you were being implicated early on for holding a cell phone up and taking pictures of the crowd when it occurred. It was just unbelievable.
7: Yeah, who knew?
8: Yeah.
7: Who knew people do that?
8: Yeah, exactly. Right. Let's transition from that life-changing, altering event to your book. And you merge these issues well in the book. The book is The War on Reality. And the subtitle is Recovering Truth in a World That Celebrates Lies. We have the book available for a donation of any amount to the Christian Worldview. We'll tell you how you can order coming up. And as I mentioned, Erica Kirk wrote the foreword. She said, we live in a moment when much of our culture seems convinced that reality is negotiable. We are told that truth, and we can use the terms reality and truth interchangeably. That's what reality is. Truth, according to the way God sees it, the only truth that matters. In some instances, personalized and self-created. This also has produced within our culture a distorted understanding that feelings can determine what is real and what is not. I feel this way, therefore it's true. A society can survive disagreement. We've been disagreeing with each other since the beginning of time. What it cannot survive is the abandonment of reality itself. And that's why I think this book is important. And then in the book, you write, in recent years, countless people seem to have lost touch with reality. Beliefs held for thousands of years across nearly all cultures are being supplanted by radical ones. Now we are being told quite forcibly that, and there's a number of bullet points you give. I'm just going to read them because they really make the point about the crazy non-reality people believe today. One, there are an infinite number of genders, not just male and female. People are whatever they feel. Men can have babies. Who knew? Math is racist. Reason and logic are white tools of oppression. There is no objective truth, only your truth and my truth. Marriage doesn't require a man and a woman. It's whatever you want it to be. Medically transitioning children is compassionate. It's health care. It's gender-affirming care. Abortion is health care. Disagreement that Charlie encountered on campus, he was considered a hater and a bigot. And of course, the only cure for racism is a little more racism. And you close that section as saying, who has gone crazy? You, and you're referring to a Christian there, or the world? And this really is Romans 1, the suppression of truth, the affirmation of sin, Frank. And so how do you think our society has got to the point of not just believing a lie, those lies that I mentioned just right there that you wrote in your book, but actually celebrating these lies?
7: I think so much of that, David, is through deception, because there's something we talk about in the book, The War on Reality, called linguistic theft. And what is linguistic theft? It's when you take a word that sounds good to try and advance evil. Like, for example, on abortion, they don't call it murder. They don't call it killing a human being. They call it reproductive health care or reproductive justice. They don't call a baby what it is, a baby. They call it the product of conception, because they can't bear to tell you the truth about what it is, because if you knew what it really was, you would be against it. Or they'll talk about the fact that we have to have equity, and equity sounds like such a good thing. But what it really means is that regardless of your effort, everybody ought to have the same at the end of the day, regardless of whether or not you worked hard, you get the same as everybody else, which is essentially Marxism. It's essentially that you're going to take from the haves and give to the have-nots. And because anything other than that is unjust, never mind that the people who may have more money worked much harder and took more risk, and the people that don't may have not worked at all. We're going to say it's just to take from the haves and give to the have-nots. And we're going to also say that we're not going to judge people based on the content of their character, as Martin Luther King said. We're going to judge people based on the color of their skin. or what identity group they're in. This is what is known as cultural Marxism. There are oppressors out there and there are the oppressed. And if you're an oppressor, it doesn't matter if you're as clean as the wind-driven snow. You could be the second coming of Jesus. But if you're a white, Christian, heterosexual citizen of America, you are automatically

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4: A battle, a war on reality by the people who say there's oppressed and oppressors out there, and the people who say, no, we should judge people based on how they behave, not what identity group they're in.
5: This is all in chapter 10 of your book, The War on Reality, on Marxism and Cultural Marxism. That is a very good chapter, and we're seeing it being manifested as people are believing the lie about capitalism, that capitalism isn't inherently bad, and... The Democrat socialists, so-called democratic socialists, whatever that means, but they're socialists, Marxists, are winning elections now, a mayor of New York and possible senator from Michigan being a Islamo-Marxist, actually. Where do you see this going? What have they been able to convince people about capitalism that they're misrepresenting it to be able to convince people that socialism is the better way, and that's never been the American way?
4: It's never been the human way because it's against human nature. It's a misunderstanding of human nature to say that we don't need to incentivize people to work. If we don't incentivize people to work, many of them won't. And so that's why Marxism doesn't work. And I just asked this question, David. How many people do you know who are boarding rickety boats in Florida to escape to Cuba?
5: None.
4: You don't know anybody, right? How many caravans are going from the United States to Venezuela? None. They've all been coming the other way. Why? Because we have a system that recognizes human nature. And Adam Smith knew this back in 1776 when he wrote The Wealth of Nations. He says it's not by the benevolence of the butcher, the baker, or the brewer that we get our dinner. It's by their own self-interest. If they want to have a dinner for themselves, they're going to have to please customers, which means they're going to have to work hard. And if everybody works hard, then everybody prospers. But if you're going to say that, no, we're not going to do that, and you can't keep the fruits of your own labor, what you're going to have is some elites doing okay, but the rest of the world in poverty, and many of them are going to be murdered. We've seen what socialism and Marxism and communism has done in the 20th century. Over 100 million people have been murdered by those regimes, and yet somehow we have people today, because they haven't been properly educated. We have a very bad education system now, which does not teach people history or economics. Somehow that people today think, oh yeah, we can try socialism here and it's going to work. No, it's not going to work. It never could work because it's a misunderstanding of human nature. It's like trying to get water to run uphill. It doesn't happen.
5: Frank Turek is our guest. His new book, The War on Reality, releases September 8th. It's soft cover, 400 pages, and retails for $22. 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Our contact information will be given during this break. Much more coming up in the final segment. I'm David Wheaton, and you are listening to the Christian Worldview radio program. The July-August issue of the Christian Worldview Journal commemorates 250 years of America. Ed Vitagliano of American Family Association writes how foundations of our past provide a blueprint for future political and cultural renewal. My column is about the consequences of a nation rebelling against God and the blessings for repentance as described in Psalm chapter 2. There's lots of additional content, including the insert with resources for adults and children. 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You are invited to two events in September. The first is the Christian Worldview Speaker Series event on Saturday, September 12th at Stonehouse Farm in Jordan, Minnesota, with Pastor Travis Allen of Grace Church in Greeley, Colorado, who is a longtime favorite guest on the program and former managing director of Grace to You and a U.S. Navy SEAL. We will discuss a wide range of current events and issues of the faith, along with audience questions. Dinner will be

0: 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Our topic today is Charlie Kirk's assassination and the war on reality. And our guest is Frank Turek, mentor to Charlie and author of The War on Reality, Recovering Truth in a World That Celebrates Lies. Frank, there is a twin ideology that's a little different, but the same sort of destructive ideology that we're seeing rising in America as well. You write about it in your new book, The War on Reality. And I'm just going to read the quote. You say, first, the things that you were leading into this paragraph by talking about what you and Charlie were discussing when you went down to Arizona with him. You said there were three topics, and I think it was Islam. I can't remember the other two just off the top of my head, but
1: Islam is one, or the government, the resurrection, yes, the evidence for Jesus, and the family. We need more people getting married and having kids. Turns out that David, we didn't plan this. Charlie didn't plan it. Those were the three topics we talked about two nights before he was murdered when we went on a long walk in Phoenix after dark with a 300-pound bodyguard behind us. And it turns out that those three institutions that God created are the family, the government, and the church. And those were the three things Charlie was concerned about that night: the family, the government, and the church. How can we show people that Christianity is true? That's the church. How can we better govern people? And both of us have had very deep concerns about Islam, because Islam is a political movement that wants to take away the rights that we enjoy in the West. And then how can we get more young people to get married and have kids? And so Charlie was talking about those three things. We were trying to find solutions to those three questions that night.
0: What did you come up with when you discussed with him to the solution of the really alarming rise of Islam in this country? You say that he knew that fundamentalist Islam, or Islamism, is incompatible with the God-given rights recognized in the U.S. Constitution. Freedom of speech, freedom of religion. How about women showing your ankles without state interference? I mean, it's so incompatible, Sharia law and U.S. constitutional law, yet, Frank, we see mosques going up all over the place. Obviously, here in Minnesota, it's been very, very prominent with all the Somali Muslim immigrants being allowed into the country. There doesn't seem to be political or legal will or enough of it to deport those who will not live under our constitution and want their own separate law here, Sharia law. I've been asking guests on the program this for a number of weeks here. What can be done about the rise of Islam so we don't end up being another United Kingdom here in America?
1: Well, we have to show them what Sharia law is. We have to show them what the future looks like. We have to talk about the 1400 years of history that show inevitably when Islam takes over a nation, freedoms go away. I mean, there's 54 plus Muslim countries in the world. Very few of them have freedom. And yet there's one tiny Jewish country that somehow has to give land to these Muslim countries. This is ridiculous, and yet people are arguing for this. We need to show people what life really is under Sharia law and get people to wake up. Yes, the First Amendment enshrines a right to freedom of religion, but the founders knew that that right was not a self-contradictory or self-defeating right. No one group has the freedom of religion to obliterate the freedoms of religion of all other people. And that's what Islam does. It takes away freedom of religion. So Sharia law is just incompatible with the United States Constitution. And we're going to have to start showing people that's the case and putting that into law. But if we continue to elect people who think that allowing anybody into the country who won't assimilate is a good thing, eventually this country is going to be overtaken and our freedoms are going to be taken from us. And by the way, that has implications on the gospel. And we have a whole chapter on this, chapter 15 in The War on Reality. I always hear pastor saying, I don't get involved in politics, I just preach the gospel. And when they say that, I say, I guess you don't think the gospel is very important then. And they say, what do you mean? because politics affects your ability to preach and live the gospel. If you don't think so, go to some of the countries I've been to. I've been to Iran. There's no First Baptist Church of Tehran. I've been to Saudi Arabia. There's no Calvary Chapel of Mecca. I just got back from Egypt. You want to start a church in Egypt? You're going to have trouble. Why? Because politically, they've ruled it out. They will give you trouble. One of the reasons we have to be involved politically is protect our ability to preach and live the gospel. And Charlie Kirk, you always used to say this, politics is not our most important responsibility, but it helps us achieve our most important responsibility. Mm-hmm. You know, there's no Christian worldview podcast in Saudi Arabia. Why? Because politically they don't allow it. And this is why it just frosts me to no end that these people don't seem to understand this, or they don't want to understand it. Because they've been lulled into this false sense of security here in America that, you know, we don't have to engage in any of this because we have freedom of religion. Well, the only reason you do is because Christians got involved politically to start this country, and Christians stayed involved politically to keep our freedoms. And if we do not stay engaged, as Ben Franklin famously said when he was asked, what kind of country have you given us? And he said, a republic, if you can keep it. You know, Reagan said freedom is just one generation away from going away. If we don't fight for it, we'll lose it. And so we have to be engaged in this. Charlie was engaged in this, rightfully so. And so we need a million more Charlie Kirks out there who will evangelize and protect our ability to evangelize.
2: He really was clear about the gospel, and he was clear about political engagement for Christians. And if more Christians were animated that way and saw the world that way and not cocooning themselves, might be very different the way our country would be today. Last question for you, Frank, and I want to ask a question from chapter 14 of your book, The War on Realities. The title of that chapter is The War on the Mind. You say the war on reality, again, that's the war against the truth of the Word of God, is at its core a spiritual war between the father of lies, Satan, and the spirit of truth, the Holy Spirit. And though we see the war's effects in the world, the attacks start in the minds of humanity. In this war, the enemy doesn't wait for the body to fail. He moves into the gaps where sin, pain, confusion, and weakness have already set up camp, the mind. Satan's primary weapon is his native tongue called deception, which he uses to manipulate both truth and people to reshape how we see God, ourselves, and others, unquote. And you go over in this chapter just about how when people start believing lies and they make up their own reality, which is not truthful, the deception, the depression, the mental illness that takes place. So as we close today, how would you like to exhort listeners to not be deceived by this non-reality soup that we are swimming in today in our culture, in our society, and instead be able to clearly see and live by and according to God's truth, which is the only reality that's actually true?
1: I was just over in the UK last week, and I had the opportunity to interview my friend John Lennox, who's a brilliant older gentleman now, but a brilliant Christian who taught at Oxford for many years. And at the end of our interview, and we're going to air this interview on the I Don't Have Enough Faith to Be an Atheist podcast next week, I asked him, John, you've got 83 years of experience. What one piece of advice would you give our viewers and listeners out there? And he said, get into the Word and stay into the Word, because you need to know the Word in order to know what direction to go in and in order to expose lies. Paul even says this in 2 Corinthians 10:5 that we demolish arguments and take every thought captive to Christ. Satan is a murderer, liar, accuser, slanderer who seeks to steal, kill, and destroy. And he's going to try and deceive. He comes as an angel of light. One of the problems with deception is you don't know you're being deceived, right? I mean, if you knew you were being deceived, you wouldn't be deceived. And so one way you can not be deceived is to know the truth. In fact, years ago, my aunt used to work for the Federal Reserve, and she was an expert in spotting counterfeit $100 bills. You know how she got to be an expert? By studying the original. She knew the original so well, she could just look at any bill and go, counterfeit. That's what you need to do as a Christian. You need to know the original. You need to know the truth. So when you hear a lie, you can go, that's a little bit off. There's a deception there. Most lies are just a little bit off. In fact, who was it? It may have been Chesterton who said, true discernment is not being able to tell truth from false. True discernment is being able to tell true from almost true.
2: Mm-hmm.
1: And so there are subtle lies that are being told. They come across your iPhone every day. You hear them in media. You see them on social media. They're whispered to you at your public school. You need to know the truth. And so you need to study the word. You need to study logic, by the way. In fact, my mentor, Dr. Norman Geiser, used to tell, before your kids study the Bible, have them study logic, then move on to the Bible, because you need logic to know what the Bible says, just like anything else. And so many people are being pulled away by just fallacious thinking. And we even have a course called Train Your Brain. It's for kids. We tell parents to take it because it's written for kids. Maybe you'll learn something, right? Mm-hmm. You know, study the word, study logic, and get involved with people who can hold you accountable.
2: Yeah. Well, Frank, we appreciate your coming on the Christian Worldview radio program today, writing this book, which must have been a very kind of soul-searching exercise to think back to what happened last year when Charlie was murdered, and then to consider all you face when you're going on college campuses and the questions you're taking and seeing how people are going away from reality. But we appreciate you being just a black and white, objective thinker, and that's what we need. And we need to have our objective worldview based on what you just said, the word of God. That's our truth. That's our foundation. So thank you for pointing us back to that and for coming on the program today. And we just wish all of God's best and grace to you.
1: Thank you, David. God bless.
2: Again, our guest today has been Frank Turek, Christian apologist at crossexamined.org and the author of the new book, The War on Reality. 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God is the determiner of reality, what is actually true. Reality about God, morality, how to be reconciled to God, heaven and hell, and more, is all found in God's Word. 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
19: With SRN News, I'm Mary Rose. The U.S. imposed 50% tariffs on some Canadian products after trade talks between the countries fell through. In response, Canada said it will impose its own retaliatory tariffs starting on September the 8th. Both sides blamed the other for not reaching a deal as the new U.S. tariffs took effect on Saturday morning. Canadian Prime Minister Mark Carney said Canada's tariffs on U.S. goods will target sectors like steel, dairy, agricultural equipment, and pulp and paper, among others. President Trump says construction on the White House ballroom is running ahead of schedule, a day after the Supreme Court temporarily allowed work to continue. The president praised the project in a Saturday morning post on Truth Social. This is SRN News.
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12: Tiger 100.7, the word AccuWeather forecast. Overnight, expect partly cloudy skies with a low of 59. Tomorrow, there will be a mix of sunshine and clouds with a chance of a thunderstorm in some areas during the afternoon, reaching a high of 87. Tomorrow night, there is a possibility of a thunderstorm in some spots during the evening, otherwise mainly clear with a low of 62. On Monday, anticipate a blend of sun and clouds with a chance of a late afternoon thunderstorm in some areas with a high of 88. I'm AccuWeather meteorologist Jason Caterina for 100.7, the word.
20: There are moments in life when we stand at a crossroads between what we know is true and what others demand. Well, this week, in our Through the Bible study of Matthew, we meet Pontius Pilate in that very place, face to face with Jesus, hearing the crowd, and then wrestling with what he knows is right. Hop aboard. We'd love to see you on the Bible bus.
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3: So is Toyota going to bring us the new MR2 finally? We shall discuss that. Also, I want to talk about how there is something going on right here in my very own hometown that you should be on the lookout for no matter where you are listening. We're going to talk about front license plates, and we're going to talk about how cities are starting to do ridiculous things when it comes to front license plates. We're going to get into that, and we are going to talk to Jim Miller, Just a Guy. Jim, thank you again for joining me here on the show. Welcome back to the program.
26: You're welcome that I'm back.
3: You are back. You are back.
26: You're welcome.
3: Yeah. Nice. Yes. Yeah. And so Jim, we've done a bunch of stuff here on the show. Longtime listeners of the show obviously are familiar with
26: Longtime listener, first time caller.
3: Yep. Yep. First time caller, long time listener. No, it's the other
26: long
3: way around.
26: Long time listener.
3: Yeah, there we go.
26: Caller.
3: There we go. But
26: not long time caller, first time.
3: First time listener, long time caller. I'll take it. At least you're listening. All right. Before we get to some of the stuff here on the show today, I think we'll get some good Toyota topics. And there's also a Land Cruiser I want to talk about.
26: Of course.
3: That's probably going to go for too much money. So we will discuss that. But Jim, what has been going on? What has been transpiring in the world of cars for you?
26: For me, I got T-boned twice.
3: So since you last heard Jim talk about the A86 getting T-boned, got T-boned again.
26: I did. I got, I was getting done with my night job because I live in the third most expensive state. So I have to work 6 days and six nights a week to keep everything running and going now. And that's super fun. Can't get enough of that. We're super proud of that in Colorado. Anyways, I just went to the shop to make sure people weren't stealing batteries and catalytic converters and wheels and tires and the things that have been turned up missing at the shop when I'm at my night job. So I just drove the truck I had for like 5 days, 4 days. Anyways, I drove it up there and it's a pretty big truck. It was a 97 Cummins.
3: Yeah. So 12 valve. It was second gen Ram.
26: Yeah.
3: Second gen Ram.
26: It was a good truck, a big truck. And man, this lady hit me in a Camry. I was on a little side road going like 30, 25, 30, just putting along, a little manual, you know. I don't think it was even in second yet. It was still probably in first.
3: Oh, no,
26: I was in second. Anyways.
3: Yeah.
26: This lady's Camry. She's doing like 70 or 80 and just plows through the whole freaking truck, smashes it up, spins it around, almost flips it over, almost hit everything. It was pretty terrible. My head went through the windshield. I've had to get surgeries. I had to get knee surgery. They want to do shoulder surgery. I'm doing great, but just ruined the truck. Everything spilled out from it because I hide up on a big concrete thing. I don't know. It was pretty terrible, but I went between the power line and all this weird metal fencing that could have come through the windshield. So I'm like, that's cool. But yeah, no, I had that happen.
0: So
26: here's been fun.
0: Here's the thing. So if you listen to this show on the radio locally, okay, if you listen locally on the radio, I've had multiple people who listen on the radio show, Jim, be like, was that Jim on the Frank Azar ad?
26: Yeah.
0: And it was.
26: I know.
0: Yep, it was. And I don't know, are you going to get another opportunity to do round two?
26: Probably have to do another one, yeah.
0: Do another one now.
26: I think I saved like...
0: Because that was for the first, yeah, that was for the first round.
26: I think I saved 1%. And they gave me a deal as a return customer. So, I don't know. I did a commercial. It's fun.
0: Get a buy one, get one, you know, on accident, you know, attorneys, ambulance chasing.
26: Well,
0: attorneys.
26: You know, it is. These red light cameras super work. They're stopping people from running stop signs and stoplights. I mean, I'm a testament to it. It's definitely showing how well that works.
0: Clearly, they're working great in case you were.
26: It's not a
0: wondering.
26: Revenue generating. Uh-huh.
0: Working fantastic.
26: Fake invasive privacy violating system. It's there to keep people like me safe from getting T-boned by people running stop signs and stoplights.
0: Because, again, people running stoplights obviously go, wait, oh, no, there's a camera
26: there.
0: There's
26: a camera.
0: Oh, I can't run that one. No, I can't run
26: that. That lady was on meth. She only had two twisted T's, though. She fled this. She fled the scene. They did deploy a drone to go try to find her. They couldn't find her. I was like, what the heck? I found her. I found her at actually the same hospital that the ambulance took me.
0: Gee. Oh man. Yeah. Okay, so you've been run through the ringer a little bit with the car accidents and stuff, but you're back on your feet, you're doing good. You got the A86 still underway on that one that got T-boned before.
26: It's running and driving. I got to take it over to the frame shop and they're going to straighten out and pull the rear quarter and some stuff out and we're going to see how that looks. I got the other parts I need. I'm just waiting cuz I'm on the schedule cuz there's not a lot of frame machines in Colorado Springs.
0: It's also not a lot of A86 parts state.
26: There's not. It's a good thing I hoarded some stuff.
0: Yep.
26: But I hoarded parts because I don't do selective interchange. That's why. It's like, well, I don't scalp one to put it on another one, you know?
0: Yeah. Yeah. So you got that going on. By the way, if you've been listening to the show, last time Jim was on, it was just after the Pikes Peak Hill Climb this year, we did a whole discussion on insurance for your classic car, you know, whether you've got a, you know, classic, you know, muscle car, American, or in our cases, classic JDMs, having declared value insurance is kind of like an important thing you have to have. So we have discussed that. If you want to find that, you're going to have to go find it on the podcast, YouTube, Spotify, Facebook, and more. That's also a great reminder to tell you to go find this show on YouTube. We're growing it there every single day. And you can support the show on YouTube. You can also support the show by patronizing some of the show's sponsors, Chemical Guys and Tire Rack. The show is proud to be associated in some capacity with Tire Rack, even though I don't know if Tire Rack is proud to be associated with this show yet. I don't know about that. You'll have to send them an email. Let them know what you think. But anyway, we'll get to that and more later. So Jim, you've had have you just avoided driving now, because every time you go drive you just get T-boned?
26: I think right now I'm at my third day of not having a bunch of painkillers in my body, so I'm kind of feel a little off kilter. But no, I've been driving.
0: You've been driving. Okay.
26: I gotta drive, I gotta do things, I gotta go to physical therapy, I gotta go to doctor's appointments, but yeah, no, it's been neat. I'm super enjoying it, as you can tell.
0: Mm.
26: I don't seem exhausted or anything at all.
0: No, I can tell. Not
26: physical therapy
0: slightest.
26: Today. I'm pretty much clear to start going back to work too this week. So yay!
0: Hey, there we go.
26: There's a couple months of that. We know car accidents are. It costs you everything, and you don't get nothing until years down the road. So
0: well, and you've actually had that experience now at this point, and you do see those, you know, things of whatever accident attorney got me $10 million. It's like, you probably had to spend $10 million
26: to get that. Just for the record with those, when you see those, that's the whole amount for the case settlement.
0: Okay, yeah.
26: That's gross, not net, if anybody's wondering. Gross is everything before paying the doctors. The lawyers get their cut. Every physical therapy session, every chiropractor, every a massage thing you got to get, every surgery and all that. So yeah, the number goes way, way, way, way, way, way, way down from that number every time. Trust me, it's way smaller than you think. Cause I've had people, they're like, well, you got da, da, da. And I was like, cause what is it? I think my case was 170 or 175K. They're like, oh, we got $175,000. I'm like, I did not get nearly that, nowhere close to that. I barely got anything double digit for crying out loud. And it was not like, oh, yay, this solved all my problems. It was just like, at least I'm patched up. I can do something and I can go pay something off that I borrowed against or whatever to do stuff. It doesn't, it's not a big lottery ticket. It's not a win. Just don't get in a car accident. Okay.
0: Mm. Yeah. Avoid those
26: as much as you can, but you can't. There's a lot of terrible drivers, especially out here. Colorado has some of the worst drivers. We're rated pretty bad, if I remember.
0: Well, and you know, that ties into, what was it? Gosh, last week's program. I did, I assume you listened to the program. You listen to every one of my shows religiously, I would assume.
26: I plead the fifth.
0: Plead the fifth? Oh, you too? You're pleading the fifth too?
26: With the,
0: wow. Everyone's doing
26: the advice
0: that now.
26: From my legal team and stuff. I plead the fifth.
0: Anyway, we were, on the show last week. I will subpoena you for that information later on. We'll do it. But, anyway, on the show last week, you know, we were talking about drivers. We were talking about bad drivers. So Jim, last week there was a thing that came up where California invalidated 11,000 existing driver's licenses because of issues in the testing process. And it just goes to show how broken the driver's education system in this country is. I know I said it last week, but drivers don't know how to drive. We have a cute little multiple choice test. Okay, fill up the test. You know how to drive. You know nothing off of that test about actually operating a vehicle. You know, know nothing about that.
26: So their modern solution has been to wait longer and do more of this and that and more driving schools, which they're just profiting off this stuff. There used to be, like, I remember having to, like, drive in parking lots and learn to drive. I remember getting slapped in the back of the head, grinding gears or pushing the throttle or not stopping and someone pulling the e-brake and all that fun stuff. And your dad and yelling at you and your mom absolutely terrified, like you're going to kill everybody. And you're like, I'm just trying to drive in the parking lot, but in park and back and forth and stuff. So I don't think the tests are nearly as hard as they used to be.
0: No,
26: I don't think any of the criteria for it are nearly as hard as it used to be. And then they do a lot of, it's the system, the government. They do a lot of a bureaucracy. Here's a thing. Or, oh, you know what? More of this and less of, just do it and make the test somewhat hard. I mean, you're taking thousands of pounds and going to be on the road with it where you could kill somebody.
0: You know, my argument is,
26: you really could just crush and run over somebody. They should actually know how to use the equipment.
0: Yeah.
26: I'm actually kind of an advocate that they should almost have to have a little bit of maintenance knowledge too. It'd be like, at least enough to notice things like, my brakes are worn out.
0: Or like,
26: my rotors are bad. Those tires
0: are bald.
26: Yeah. I have to. Those things are bad.
0: Look, I did a mock California driver's test live on the air.
26: Oh, nice.
0: And guess what? Not having looked at it once, passed it blindfolded practically. And that just, it goes to show the system
26: what
0: is not.
26: What language was it in?
0: It was, it's Japanese. It was definitely Japanese.
26: Oh, I thought it was going to be like Somalian.
0: Hey, we got to take a break. You're listening to the Automotive ADHD Show. I'm with Jim Miller. We're talking Toyota after this.
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5: Colorado Springs. Jim Miller.
6: Mr. Miller, you also have 30 seconds.
7: Is Jim Miller just a guy?
8: All we know is he's just a guy with more cars than friends.
6: Jim Miller is on Automotive ADHD.
0: Yes, he is. Jim Miller sitting across from me here in the studio. Jim, before we get to what I want to discuss, I think I want to talk a little bit of Toyota
26: sitting
0: stuff.
26: Next to you first
0: sitting next to me, yeah, yep.
26: Across
0: the studio. Anyway, I want to talk a little bit about Toyota. There's an 80 series Land Cruiser crossing the auction block with 4,700 miles. We'll get to that. Toyota is dangling a new GR flavored crumb in front of us. We'll see if that actually is the new Celica and or MR2 and or the same thing. We will see. They're doing that. Toyota's doing their typical thing that they do. But before we do that, I do have a present for you.
26: Ooh.
0: Because you're the one who coined the phrase on this show, and it is fitting only, you know, like a year later now.
26: Oh,
0: for
26: nice.
0: You to get yourself one of these. I'll hold it up here for the camera. Very nice. More Cars Than Friends t-shirts.
26: Oh, nice.
0: Check
26: it says
0: that
26: more
0: out.
26: Than that, though, too.
0: It does. It says vote Jim
26: it
0: Miller.
26: It says make sure you
0: bottom.
26: Vote for me anytime I run for anything. I got a mayor run coming up in, what, 10 months?
0: Yes.
26: Oh, look. And
0: it's got
26: Brian, because he wires up vehicles.
0: Yes, exactly.
26: He knows how to do harnesses and everything necessary to a harness.
0: Exactly.
26: There we go. We're very
0: good
26: at that.
0: Especially if
26: now.
0: You have if you have any Volvos that need any things related to automotive wiring maintenance.
26: Engine swaps, anything like that. That's the guy to talk to. He knows how to wire it all, everything involved in wiring.
0: Anyway, Jim, this t-shirt belongs to you now.
26: Nice.
0: Enjoy that.
26: You got a t-shirt, huh?
0: Yeah, check that out. And again, I mean, you're the one who coined the phrase, more cars than friends. We've been running with that.
26: Right.
0: If you're listening on the radio, this is great.
26: I contributed.
0: It's a great black t-shirt. It's got more cars than friends on the back, kind of a patriotic color scheme to it.
26: Nice.
0: And
26: yeah, like it. Thank you.
0: Yeah. And if you want one of these as well, if you're listening on the radio, if you're catching this on the podcast, YouTube, Spotify, and more, send me an email and I will pick at random from anybody who sends me an email, matt@automotiveadhd.com. What should the keyword be? I've been telling people to comment on your Mustang, but I think...
26: Keyword?
0: Yeah, what should the keyword be?
26: Just make me the keyword.
0: Jim Miller?
26: Just make Jim Miller the keyword. Yep, there's a keyword.
0: There we go. Jim Miller, you could say loving things about, like I said, a Mustang, perhaps. You
26: I
0: could
26: don't
0: do
26: have
0: that.
26: No damn Mustang.
0: I don't know. How about you let us know what you think he has in the subject line of that email? Put that in the email. I'll pick at random from all the emails I get. We'll ship off a t-shirt to you. We got large XLs and 2XLs in stock right now. So go do that. Anyway, matt@automotiveadhd.com. Jim, so I was looking at Land Cruisers, and you've owned several.
26: I've owned a lot of them.
0: You've owned a lot of them. What different series of Land Cruisers have you had?
26: I've had a few different 80s. I've had the, I got, I still have, and the Lexus, but that's like a 100, basically. I got some FJ40s. That's the old ones.
0: That's old school, yeah.
26: I think I might have had one of those ones in between. I can't remember. I've had too many damn cars. I mean, what's that thing on there? They say the average person's had like 10 cars their whole life or something, or 8 cars, and I'm like, all right.
0: See, the thing
26: those
0: is,
26: are rookie numbers. You got to bump that up.
0: You got to pump those numbers
26: you gotta
0: up.
26: Pump them up.
0: No. Here's the problem with averages. That's like the average American, but you're part of like the average. So the average American probably has had like 3. And because of you, that average has now gotten inflated to 10.
26: 8 or 10.
0: 10. Yeah. It's because of you.
26: That's pretty jagged up. You know,
0: pretty jagged up.
26: Yes.
0: We still have to do a contest.
26: It's like a bad Jaguar commercial.
0: We have to do a contest. Ooh, here's what you can do. Guess how many cars Jim Miller has, and we'll pick at random from that for that person to get a t-shirt.
26: Oh, wow. Yeah,
0: How about that?
26: That's going to be interesting.
0: There you go. We're doing this on the fly right here.
26: Okay.
0: So
26: yeah,
0: guess
26: no,
0: how many
26: free.
0: Cars he has, and then we'll pick at random from that. So put that in the subject line of the email if you're wanting a t-shirt. And
26: we'll do Price is Right rules too. Like if nobody gets it, we'll do the person that's the closest without going over.
0: Now, should we have them guess how many of those cars actually run, or is that too much? Nah,
26: why don't
0: might be
26: you
0: too,
26: just get too, back okay. to doing okay, the okay, radio
0: okay,
26: show?
0: Okay,
26: let's
0: right.
26: talk about. We got.
0: Hey, it's my radio show.
26: Yeah,
0: right.
26: It is yours. We got Land Cruisers and other things to talk about.
0: Land Cruisers, yeah.
26: Because that's kind of messed up. Because technically, you let anything sit, the fuel pumps always go to crap anyway. So you're like, it doesn't run technically.
0: The gas is just varnish in there.
26: Yeah.
0: Love that old gas. No, I don't. Man. All right. So back to this Land Cruiser. This is an 80 series Land Cruiser. And if you're watching on video, we'll roll some B-roll of it here. And the 80 series Land Cruiser, okay. This one in particular, this is a 1997.
26: All right.
0: And it's in a basic white. You can check, take a look at it here.
26: It's the worst color that I've had in a white one.
0: It's at Mecum Auctions right now. And this thing has 4,700 miles. Now,
26: that's got a straight six in it. I think that I can't remember the designation of the.
0: That's a 1FZ or 1FZFE.
26: I was gonna say it's FE.
0: Yeah, something. It's a weird one. It's a weird one.
26: It's an iron block. That's a heavy engine.
0: It's a heavy engine, but it's also a pretty robust engine.
26: It is. It's also slow as heck.
0: 212 horsepower, 275 pound feet of torque. And this one's got a 4-speed slush box.
26: And that thing too is those are straight axles, front and rear.
0: Are they front?
26: Yep,
0: are they,
26: the front are straight axles with the big knob, the big knuckle knob.
0: Yeah,
26: yeah. Clean and grease.
0: Oh yeah. Yep. So this, here's a picture of the motor right there. There's that.
26: Yep.
0: Yep. Very basic Toyota stuff. And it's got
26: all them vacuum lines.
0: Yeah, that's 1980s Man. Toyota for you. I say this is a 90s Toyota, but
26: 80s and 90s was fun with vacuum lines.
0: Yeah. Yeah. And so here's the thing though. I think we talked about it a few months ago. There was a 4Runner that also went across Mecum Auctions here. And I want to do a follow-up on it because it was predicted to go pretty darn high. And what did it do here? It was a 1996 4Runner. This was a couple months ago. It had 6,900 miles on it. And it sold for $52,000.
26: Was it a V6?
0: It's a V6.
26: It's 3-point slow?
0: It's a V6. And
26: the worst ones? Was it a manual at least?
0: No, I don't think it was. Let me pull up the listing here. Hold on.
26: Not even a manual and it's a 3-point slow? You'd be better off with the 22RE, the 4-banger.
0: Yeah. Yeah.
26: 22RE is better.
0: 22RE is a great motor. I mean, it's slow, but it's a good motor. Man,
26: I have one of those 4Runners.
0: Well,
26: the manual, the 22RE, and I have a 3-point slow with the manual. If it's got a manual, it's okay-ish. There's just the 3-point slow is just kind of gutless, super gutless.
0: Yeah, and it's not particularly the most reliable of the Toyota engines out there.
26: No, it likes to get rid of, if I remember right, they like to get rid of head gaskets and they like to oil leak on it. But you can take the 3-point slow out and the 3.4s do butt up to everything in there. So you can do that if you get a good deal on a 3-point slow.
0: Yeah.
26: Like a 5-speed manual one, you know?
0: Yeah.
26: You can still find 3.4 liter V6s for. You can still find them for hundreds of dollars, so it might be worth it. And you can find some 3-point slow.
0: This is a 3.4.
26: Oh, okay. So that one is actually good.
0: I take it back slightly. I do.
26: All right, that one's good.
0: But okay, it's 4-speed auto on this. Now we're talking about
26: an auto though. That's
0: we're talking about the 4Runner that sold just a couple months ago. $52,000. Right there. Look at that. $52,000.
26: Is it white again?
0: It's silver. Also, the most like
26: silver and white are the most popular, most made colors of Toyotas is silver, white.
0: It's like all cars, man. Have you noticed how boring all cars are? It's silver, white, black, silver, white, black. Nothing interesting. Nothing whatsoever. If you're watching on video, you do see we like to have our cars at least be one of the other common colors. I've got the S2000 behind us here right now. It's red, so it's not okay. It's silver underneath all of that vinyl.
26: Red backwards is dir.
0: It's dir. There you go. There we go.
26: My color's dir.
0: All right. So, knowing now that 4Runner, which had 6,900 miles, sold at Mecum for $52,000.
26: Okay, and Land Cruisers already sell
0: Land
26: for more
0: Cruisers
26: anyways.
0: Already
26: no,
0: sell
26: Land
0: for
26: Cruiser
0: more.
26: Tend to sell for more.
0: They always do.
26: Which is a straight axle, straight six one. So, I don't know. What does it sell for? $100K?
0: Hasn't sold yet. It's going to hit that auction block here soon, but
26: I'm going to go ahead and are we picking prices?
0: Well, I'm going to give you something here that might change your opinion on it in terms of price.
26: Okay.
0: Because you might
26: not
0: be.
26: Is it a triple locker?
0: That's a good question. I don't have that info
26: probably
0: here.
26: Probably not.
0: It's probably not. But
26: if they don't mention it.
0: This one is the same one that sold on Bring a Trailer not all that long ago. Somebody spotted it online and said, hey, wait a minute. That's the same one. And it sold previously for $170,000. So that was in 2024.
26: Yeah, but money's not worth as much now, and people are hungry, and getting, well, it's summer, so people are hungry and getting really hot.
0: Yeah.
26: If it was winter, they'd be hungry and cold, but they're hungry and hot. thirsty and hot.
0: Does this have air conditioning? Okay. Yeah, it has air conditioning. So in case, you are kind of hot, you could buy a Land Cruiser for
26: $170K, which is the price of what? That's one third of a house now.
0: Yeah. It's somewhere around that. At one point, that was the price of a house. At one point it was.
26: Yeah. And like,
0: it's not here in Colorado.
26: 10 years ago.
0: Yeah.
26: That was the price. You could buy a house in Colorado 10 years ago for that, I think.
0: You'd be doing pretty good if you did that right now.
26: Yeah. Now, no, you're not buying nothing.
0: You'd be doing pretty good if you bought a Land Cruiser 10 years ago, too, because apparently these are kind of
26: now
0: absurd.
26: Now I feel stupid getting rid of them. It's like all the Datsun 510s and just stuff that was trash and cheap back in the day.
0: Yep. With your $170,000 Land Cruiser, you can get power seats, by the way. It does have those.
26: It comes with that.
0: Yeah, I know they all have that. I know. So here's the thought for you, and I want you to chime in if you're listening to the radio show. You know, send me a comment, send me an email. If you're watching on YouTube, podcast, wherever, would you pay $170,000 for an old Land Cruiser? Because $170,000 gets you a new Land Cruiser just fine. But then the debate is, okay, I can buy the new one for that money, but is the old one really that much better than the new one? We love our old cars here. We do. They don't make them like they used to in many ways. But is that worth $170,000 to you?
26: For nostalgia, essentially?
0: That's basically nostalgia.
26: I'm not going to pay $170K for the old one or the new one. That's just what's going to happen.
0: Yeah.
26: So there you go. There's my answer.
0: Honestly, of all the newer Toyotas, the new Land Cruiser
26: is not bad.
0: It's not bad.
26: I saw one 2 days ago, like driving to the Rosa. Oh, all right, that looks all right.
0: Yeah, they're not bad, and the platform they're on is solid, and it's a little bit of a weird placing because they're...
26: I think if you want bang for the buck, just get some early 2000s Lexuses.
0: What's what you've been... You've been stockpiling those.
26: SUVs, LS400s, before they start getting expensive.
0: Yeah.
26: Just go get them all before they start getting pricey, because eventually it will. There's been enough of them thrashed.
0: Yep.
26: And enough of them being cheap that eventually it's going to be the thing.
0: It will be. Hey, you're listening. We're going to take a break. You're listening to the Automotive ADHD show. After this, we're going to talk a little more Toyota. We're going to talk about crazy front license plate laws, all of that and more. It's the Automotive ADHD show. If you're listening on the radio, we're going to take a break for the news. If you're on the podcast, stay right here. We'll be right back.
19: With SRN News, I'm Mary Rose. The United States is imposing 50% tariffs on $20 billion worth of Canadian products.
8: Canada says it will immediately retaliate after the U.S. imposed 50% tariffs on $20 billion worth of Canadian products. Last-ditch negotiations between the U.S. and Canada failed to resolve the latest strain in relations between the historic allies. Prime Minister Mark Carney says in a statement, Canada will match those tariffs dollar for dollar to protect our workers and businesses. Canada wanted concessions on tariffs on steel, aluminum, autos, and lumber that a senior Trump administration official said Washington was not willing to provide. Donna Warder, Washington.
19: Forecasters are keeping an eye on tropical storm Mokay off the coast of Hawaii. The Central Pacific Hurricane Center says Mokay is packing 50-mile-per-hour winds. This is SRN News.
12: Your 100.7, the word AccuWeather forecast. Overnight, expect partly cloudy skies with a low of 59. Tomorrow, there will be a mix of sunshine and clouds with a chance of a thunderstorm in some areas during the afternoon, reaching a high of 87. Tomorrow night, there is a possibility of a thunderstorm in some spots during the evening, otherwise mainly clear with a low of 62. On Monday, anticipate a blend of sun and clouds with a chance of a late afternoon thunderstorm in some areas with a high of 88. I'm AccuWeather meteorologist Jason Katerina for 100.7, The Word.
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16: Plus, it helps to prevent objects such as rocks, grenades, and Molotov cocktails being thrown directly into the car. However, there is no guarantee that the window will stop all thrown objects.
0: Jim, we're continuing our driver's education series from last week. Last week, we learned about ramming techniques. You weren't here for the show. We learned about ramming techniques.
26: Who's we, and why are you saying it like that?
0: Well, I mean, ramming with, you know, cars and stuff.
26: Where was that shot? Is that like South Africa or something? Is that one of the things like, don't forget to add your torch to your flamethrower needs to be installed at in knee height so they really know to get away from your vehicle.
0: Make sure to keep your windows rolled up in case of stray grenades.
26: That guy threw a Molotov. He just directionally showed you how to make a Molotov real quick. He's like, here's some safety. Let me show you everybody how to make Molotovs.
0: Anyway, so yeah, we're continuing the driver's education series. If you are if you're out of the loop, you got to tune into last week's show because we're talking about real driver's education, things you actually need on the roadways. My guest here, joining me here in the studio, you already heard him, Jim Miller, just a guy. And Jim, we were talking about Toyota's last segment. I want to talk more about Toyota's, but we're going to save that. We're going to save that for the next segment because. License plates. I was telling you about this off the air, and man, we're going to get fired up here. Okay, so here's what you got to know.
26: Let's go.
0: Here's what you got to know. There is, in Colorado Springs, now if you're listening on the radio, obviously you're listening to this in Colorado, but you may be listening on the podcast anywhere in the world. This applies to you, even though we're going to talk about some local-esque stuff here, because Colorado Springs has decided to start enforcing front license plate laws in a way, they say, where they're saying they will just tow your car. They can impound you now for not having a front plate. This is what they're getting at. Now, I'm going to play a clip here. This comes by way of Fox 21 here in Colorado Springs. Let's roll this clip here and go ahead, give this a listen.
17: I can impound your ride or your car right then and there.
18: State law says you must have two plates on your car, but many drivers Fox 21 saw in Colorado Springs didn't get the memo. Most of the time, officials say it comes down to laziness.
17: What happens is most people don't want to do anything to the fascia of the vehicle so that they can mount the license plate. The law doesn't stipulate that. The law says you have to have it. So if you get pulled over, don't get upset. Because the law requires you to have it regardless of how nice your car is or what it came equipped with.
18: It's a rule Colorado Springs Police says it's taking seriously.
17: Yes, we will pull you over. We will address it. If you do not have a good reason or just, I just forgot, or we find out that you have multiple, then yes, we're going to take your car.
0: That's what he said.
26: What?
0: Yes, we are going to take your car.
26: Isn't the state ranked like number two in crime overall, but license plates on the front of your vehicle is a priority?
0: Front license plates are apparently the priority here.
26: Who cares? Who cares? Who cares?
0: Yeah.
26: That is not a thing. Is it for the flock cameras?
0: I bet it's.
26: Is it for play
0: readers? I was going to say that. I bet it's for the ALPRs. Let's not lie.
26: In Colorado Springs. Colorado Springs alone. They put these red light cameras and stuff. And look, we know I don't want people running red lights. That, what do you think screwed me up twice in 2 months? People running stop signs and red lights. I don't like that. Just drive better, be better. Put up a camera doesn't fix anything. It's silly, but they're unconstitutional. They're un-American. Don't pay any of the red light cameras. You don't have to, but they're just doing stuff for more and more keeping you safe. I mean, in Colorado Springs alone, they put those cameras up how many times? 3 or 4 times. And they're like, oh, they're unconstitutional. They don't count. Don't pay the tickets. It's stupid because somebody gets angry and starts suing things. This dude says he's going to impound your car if you don't have a front license plate. Do you know how many meth heads and homeless weirdos and idiots are out here? don't move to Colorado Springs either, if you're ever wondering. It's not in like the ad says. It's actually not that much fun. It's the third most expensive state now. And that means the homeless people are very desperate. The meth heads and the addicts are very desperate. They just do stupid stuff. You know how many times plates get stolen? All the time. No, this is dumb. This is one of those things that if something's a thing, they're gonna turn the law-abiding citizens into criminals. Again, too much system, not enough freedom. There's a problem with that out here. It's the Midwest. We're supposed to be like the most American place there is.
0: Yeah.
26: Come on, this is where people decided, like, no, I want freedom. It's too regulated on the East Coast. I'm moving out west. What has happened? This is silly. This is like the most un-American, who cares kind of thing. Screw that guy.
0: Anyway, so this got me looking here. By the way, vote for Jim Miller for mayor.

0: Life can be messy, but you don't have to figure it out alone.
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4: Frustration and anger. But Matt, front plates are a state law, and you're just mad because you don't want to follow the state law. Well, tell you what, you are right that it is a state law. You are right. And I looked this up here. There is a bill. What is it here? It's Senate Bill 18028 relating to front plate mounting requirements, and there's a revised statute. There is a law that says in Colorado, yes, you must have a front plate. But you know what else it also says here? Is that the fine for not having that, any person who violates that, according to the statute here, commits a Class B traffic infraction and is subject to, subject to a fine of $100. $100.
5: Which I think is too high, but still. We got bigger, more important things. The other thing, too, this is classic city code nonsense. You ever had code enforcement come over? Because whatever, you have something out or it's just in your yard or you're fixing something. If you read the very bottom back of every code enforcement thing, it'll say at the bottom, pest control. So they encompass all those codes under pest control. They always like to do that because they find a loophole in a way.
4: Well, that's like this.
5: Overreach and stretch.
4: They're saying it's required equipment.
5: No, the city does this stuff all the time. And you know, there's a problem. Once you have law enforcement for codes, it becomes an issue. Yes, there's a state law with this example here, but really $100 fine, or if somebody stole your plate or it's gone because whatever. I mean, this is silly. We have more important things to worry about. Way more important things. I would like it if they put this much attention to what? Yeah, hey, how about the pedophiles, the rapists, the sex traffickers, the diaper sniffers in town? What, put some focus on some real crime? The thieves, the addicts, the men, all these types of people that are real problems doing bad things. Quit trying to turn everybody that's just going about their day. We're overworked, we're overtaxed, we're tired, we're angry, we got peak hours and access fees on utility bills. It's expensive. We're not looking at license plates. We have a life to go do, which means it's expensive to go pay for everything. We have to go to work, and it's just grumpy and makes me irritated.
4: Well, okay, and you know, all right.
5: I'm irritated.
4: So the argument I can already see happening is, well, stop complaining. The license plate is the law. Shut up and just, you know what? If you choose to break that law, uh-huh, then you get what's coming. But here's the problem. Here's the problem with that argument. The fact is that if your car gets towed and impounded, okay, bear in mind, the state law says that it is no more than $100 fine for not having a front license plate. Mm-hmm. This is where I have a problem with the fact that they're towing and impounding that, because they're towing, say your car's worth, the average new car.
5: Well, do it on the low. Just do it on the low end. It's worth $5,000-$10,000.
4: Okay, $5,000-$10,000.
5: $5,000. It's a $5,000 vehicle. It's a box of trash.
4: Okay.
5: It's a $5,000 pile of trash to get you to and from work. Let's be cheap and affordable.
4: Let's say that for the sake of argument. Okay.
5: Yeah. Go ahead.
4: All right. So then you get towed and you get impounded. Normally they charge you for the tow first. Mm-hmm. So what, $120, $150 for the tow?
5: No. A lot of the companies with the things, because I learned this when I had my accident. I know at night it's like $300.
4: Ooh, $300.
5: Yeah, they towed it like a block away to somebody else's shop I knew, because I didn't want them touching my stuff.
4: So $300. Okay, so you're paying for the tow, bear in mind.
5: But we'll go in between. Then, we'll call it $150.
4: And then you're paying for the impound. A lot of these impound places will charge you minimum a day. You go there same day, an hour later to pick it up. A lot of them will still bill you for the full day. Mm-hmm. So what is the
5: day
4: rate?
5: And then you got to spend the time away from work.
4: Away from work.
5: You have to prove that it's yours. Yep. Dare not have your title. It not be a paid off car. Better have your registration. Better have your ID. Better have all your stuff. Better be sitting there to wait in line. And you're on their schedule.
4: And you also better hope that there's nothing of value in the car that could
5: it'll
4: easily
5: be gone.
4: Walk away.
5: No, it'll be gone.
4: It'll be gone.
5: The workers that work at these impound yards, including the city ones, the ones for the police department, it's not always the best employees, and you're going to be fighting about it. If you have a Mercedes or something, you're going to be missing floor mats. If you have a dash cam, it's going to be gone. There's going to be a bunch of stuff gone. Trust me.
4: But let's say,
5: I know.
4: Let's say for the sake of argument, one day impound fee, $150, $150 to tow it, you're $300 in. So you're taking
5: well,
4: the state
5: no,
4: is,
5: no.
4: I'm saying hypothetically,
5: you're
4: just gonna dollars
5: and
4: numbers. You're
5: going to be missing work and straight up
4: yes,
5: dollars and stuff. You're probably going to be like $500 dealing with this issue if you deal with it immediately.
4: Even then,

0: The point is, in all of this that I'm getting at, is it's $100 fine per the state. So how can the city start racking up all of this stuff on you for what the state says should be no more than $100?
1: You know why? Because we have home rule authority, so we can separate a lot of stuff and do local laws that are different. That's the true argument that should be brought against me, going, I don't want to follow some stupid rule that I don't really care about that's not important and actually provide zero safety or anything beneficial to anything when there's much more dire things that should be addressed. That's my argument.
0: Yep. And again, you say, well, shut up. Just put a front license plate on. We're not arguing that. We're arguing the fact that you can't make the penalty for this
1: greater than you need to focus on serious stuff. Stop turning regular people into criminals. I'm over it. You're over it. We're all tired of it. We've all been through the COVID era. We've all been through all this stuff. Do what we're told. Do what you're told. We're kind of tired of doing what we're told.
0: There you go.
1: And you do. You turn us into criminals. We're getting sick of it.
0: Hey, you're listening to the Automotive ADHD Show. Coming up after the break, we're continuing this. We're talking about Toyota. There's a new GR in the works.
1: Ooh,
0: what is it going to be?
1: Yeah. Put me in a better mood now? Nice.
0: That's coming up here after the break. Don't go anywhere. We'll be right back.

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4: Ride. Just a little bit there. There we go. Put that top down. You're cruising. It's the last segment of the show. He's going, He's already half asleep. I don't know.
5: You're cruising. Is your front license plate on?
4: Is your front license plate on? If you're watching on video, does that S2000 back there have a front plate on? Do you see that front plate, right? It's right there.
5: You have holes for it. They're going to really yell at you about
4: it. Ooh. Well, hold on. It's a track car. Track car. Anyway, you know what? It identifies as having a license plate on it.
5: Dude.
4: I can't. I don't know. Am I allowed to say that still? I said it. So you are listening to the Automotive ADHD Show. I'm your host, Matt West, hanging out with Jim Miller, just a guy. We're talking cars on the weekend. And I want to talk a little bit more about Toyotas, Jim. You are the resident Toyota guy here in Colorado Springs. Have you seen those signs posted? I think I tagged you on one of them a while back. And there are these signs that are being put up next to stoplights saying, yeah, used or old Toyotas, call me. And I'm like, that must be Jim.
5: No, it's not me. Dude ain't paying anybody. Nothing for nothing. So
4: he's a counterfeit. He's a fake.
5: Yeah.
4: He's a fake.
5: And he's cheap. He makes me seem like I'm not cheap. That's how cheap that dude is.
4: Oh,
5: if
4: man.
5: If you do have any Toyotas I might be interested in or something you don't want, you can let me know. I will. A Toyota or a Lexus you don't want? I don't want it. Just get it out of my parking lot. I'll be like, well, that's better than having it sent to the scrapyard. They don't give you nothing for them. No, really, like $100.
4: Last car I took to the scrapyard was a Volvo. I got $180. Mm-hmm. I think it was $180.
5: I think it's less than that now.
4: Yeah.
5: But if you have a Lexus or Toyota you don't want, let us know. You can put it in the comments and be like, yeah, I live in Colorado. I don't want this. Get it out of off my property. I'll be like, okay.
4: If you have a Toyota or know someone who does, call Jim. It's going to be like one of those ads. Call Jim Miller right now.
5: 1-900-TOYO-WAY.
4: TOYO-WAY.
5: Like, oh, wow.
4: All right.
5: What
4: man.
5: Do we got?
4: All right. So Toyota loves to tease us. We know this. Oh, I was at the Tokyo Auto Salon earlier this year, and they were like, there's going to be a new midship Toyota. It's going to be mid-engine. It's going to be cool. It's going to be boosted. And then what did they do? They gave us a K-Truck, if you remember. It wasn't an MR2. They hyped it up like it was going to be the new MR2. It wasn't the new MR2.
5: I didn't see this. I feel like I'm missing out.
4: You got to come with me to the Tokyo Auto Salon next.
5: Oh, yeah,
4: January. Okay. We're going again.
5: All right.
4: We're taking the show to Japan again. We'll do it.
5: Yay.
4: We'll do it. It would be hilarious. You know, you'd be like a giant in Japan, by the way.
5: I'm good.
4: You'd be towering over everybody there. All right. So
5: got a baby on the way. I got to wait.
4: Yeah, that's true. Yeah. He does have a baby on the way.
5: Yeah.
4: Is that the first radio announcement of the baby?
5: That is at January 1st that me and Louisa have a baby on the way. Yeah.
4: Congratulations.
5: A boy, too.
4: Wow. Is he going to be born with like a Toyota key in his hand already?
5: I don't know. Maybe if he wants to.
4: Hey, how'd he get that?
5: Yeah, where did what?
4: Oh, man. So Toyota has, you may have seen it. You may have seen the, Jim, you sent this to me as well.
5: I did.
4: The new supposedly MR2 that's been spied testing. This was caught a few weeks ago. There's a test mule that was being seen driven around. Everyone was sending it to me. I don't think this is news at this point. It's the first time I'm mentioning it here on the show, but I think a lot of people are familiar with this. And it's a mule car that supposedly is all-wheel drive. And by mule car, I mean,
5: say, explain what a mule car is.
4: Yeah, a mule car, a test mule is something that underneath the skin is probably mechanically close to what the production car is going to be. But it's being deliberately hidden away with fake body panels or very rough body panels.
5: Or it'll just be a body of something else.
4: Something else. Like this
5: or some other project they were working on and be like, no, no, just use that body and stuff this drivetrain in it.
4: They'll just use some like parts bin stuff.
5: Yeah, it's just whatever's left and affordable to see if something will work. It's just testing out garbage.
4: Now, if you're watching on video, you can see a couple of pictures that we're rolling of this as B-roll. You can see some video of it going around the track. In Japan.
5: I ain't gonna lie, it doesn't look very fast, though.
4: It doesn't look like he was...
5: But I don't think they're driving it hard, neither.
4: No.
5: But it does look super slow. I'm like, that guy's like, he's just cruising through town, man.
4: Yep, but what you can see is a possible mid-engine layout. You can see wide fenders. All of that's really cool. So, like, we know about this GR now, this possible future GR. But, Jim, I want to propose this to you. Do you know about the GR Prius? Check this out.
5: No, I didn't know about it. I don't think it's a thing I'd get that excited about. I don't get excited about front-wheel drive stuff. I'm sorry.
4: Of course, hyping up all the cool GR stuff. They did it to us again. They're like, here's a sneak peek of, like, deliberately, like, we'll sort of run our test mule around the track, get everyone talking about it, and then they're going to go, oh, actually, you don't want that. You want a GR Prius. And this comes by way of best car
5: is
4: in...
5: Is it still a hybrid?
4: Yes, it's a hybrid still. This comes by way of best car in Japan, and there's some official renders of it right now. Toyota hasn't completely unveiled the entire vehicle. They're saying they'll probably do it here at Tokyo Auto Salon 27, which is why you should come with me to Tokyo Auto Salon so we can see the not MR2, the GR Prius. If you want to take a peek on video, it's a Prius. It's literally just a Prius, but with some... like wide fenders and some graphics and some funky, snazzy looking fog lights there.
5: Are those weird? Are those the diffusers?
4: Those are canards on it. Canards. It has canards. Yeah. The little guys on the front bumper.
6: There's a front diffuser on it too, does it? I can't see anything.
4: There's a splitter there. Oh, there's a rear diffuser. Hold on here. Right there. Look at that rear diffuser.
5: Oh, wow.
4: Yeah. Totally nice. It has raised wheels on it, though.
5: Is it going to void when you go over 80 miles per hour?
4: 80 miles per hour. No, it catches fire when you do that. That's what it does.
5: Look, I don't know, man.
4: Toyota has been the
5: modern
4: king.
5: Toyota has been disappointing.
4: They have been the
5: do you
4: king
5: want
4: of the
5: truth?
4: Bait and switch. The king of the bait
5: and
4: switch.
5: It's not the bait and switch. It's just like, I don't care about stuff like that. Let's get back to some affordable cars that are kind of quick and manual and just stuff that's fun. And even though the new stuff being machine recalls, machine's not working right. Something's built wrong in the new engine block on a truck or something. Toyota's been disappointing lately, honestly.
4: Yeah.
5: It's really gone downhill. It don't take long to destroy a reputation of reliability. And then what? The GR Corolla. Oh, you went over 80 miles per hour in it and some other nonsense. It voids the warranty and, oh well, too bad for you. Caught on fire. Had fun. Spontaneous Corolla combustion. I don't know. It's stupid.
4: Spontaneous Corolla
5: you're
4: combustion.
5: Like, what is this? Toyota's been disappointing. They've been dropping the ball.
4: Didn't the X-Files do an episode on
5: spontaneous
4: that?
5: Human combustion?
4: Corolla combustion now.
5: Spontaneous Corolla combustion. You just Mulder comes out. That's jagged up. What do you think, Scully?
4: Now, roll the X-Files intro right there.
5: I don't think it's just spontaneously combusting. I think there's a problem. She gets all serious and... sciencey.
4: Went over 85 miles per hour.
5: I'm a doctor. I'm going to autopsy this one and find out.
4: Oh, man. Now, all right. Full disclosure on this.
5: Shout out to X-Files.
4: This Toyota here. Some of the rendering, some of the images that they've given us are based off of the Le Mans inspired Prius concept that they unveiled previously. So it's a very close to a production concept. Some of those images have been around a little longer on the internet, but Toyota's saying that... not officially, but they're like, wink, wink, we're doing a new GR.
5: And, you want to see a cool Toyota? Prius. Forget this Prius. Just go look up what a Toyota Serra is.
4: The Serra is sweet, by
5: the
4: way.
5: If you want the one front-wheel drive car that I would probably get made by Toyota is a Toyota Serra. How about that?
4: You're saying so Jim, this Miller, Prius. Jim Miller would buy a front-wheel drive
5: because
4: car?
5: Because the Serra is cool.
4: The Serra is cool. That's
5: it's
4: your
5: tiny,
4: homework.
5: It's cool. You look up at home. You got the Googles. Go interweb it.
4: Yeah, I'm not going to put it in as B-roll. You have to go look it up.
5: Yeah, look up what a Toyota Serra is. You'll be like, okay.
4: Yeah, like, all right.
5: All right. I would drive a front-wheel drive car if it was a Toyota Serra. It's quite quirky, if you will, is a nice way of saying it.
4: Now, and are you saying that's also a Toyota you don't have in the collection
5: I don't have one.
4: So if you...
5: everybody wants too much for them now.
4: If I'm you like have a Toyota Serra, or you know someone who does, you know who to call.
5: Yeah, if it's reasonable, affordable.
4: So, Jim, I really want to like new Toyota in general. I want to like them.
7: I don't.
4: I'm saying I want to like them. I'm not saying I do like them.
5: I did. I just don't know.
4: I want to like them. I want to like them. I want to like the GR Corolla. I want to like the ZN8 chassis GR86. I want to like those cars. And I want to like the new Supra. But there's every little bit. Ugh. There's always some little thing that's like, Toyota could have just done something very simple.
5: The BMW
4: here.
5: Supra? That was disappointing. Did you try? Have you ever gotten one of those? Very uncomfortable. Hard to fit. I am man size. That is built for like little kids or something.
4: Well, I mean, you're not fitting into like Miatas. You're not fitting into my S2000.
5: I can fit in a Miata. I cannot fit in your S2000. No, you I know that's weird. In there. I can fit in a Miata, but I can't fit in an S2000.
4: I barely.
5: And an S2000 is a bigger car.
4: I just the cockpit is just fit weird. In my S2000. I have aftermarket seats. They're all the way touching the floor. They're all the way backed up against the rear bulkhead. And my knees still touch the steering wheel.
5: I will give you an S2000 or an NSX. Those are the Toyotas. I like the way they look. Or some of the old 70s Yotas or Hondas.
4: Hondas, yeah.
5: The old 70s Hondas. My brain was like, you don't like Hondas.
4: You don't like Hondas. It was just reflexive there.
5: I do not like Hondas.
4: His eyes started twitching when he said that, you know.
5: Front wheel drive cars. Yeah. With the two rear wheel drive ones they make, I'm like, oh, I like those. Those are all right.
4: Well, coincidence. They're rear wheel drive and you like them. But again, look, I want to like the new Toyota stuff, but they're making it tough to like it. You know, the GR Corolla, I've really heavily considered one when I was looking for my Subaru WRX. So let me put it this way. I bought a Subaru over that. I did. And I'm not a Subaru guy, but the Subaru.
5: There's so many jokes right
4: the
5: now.
4: The Subaru, it's not Pride Month anymore. Hey, we're past Pride Month. All right.
5: In a Subaru.
4: Got another year.
5: In
4: got
5: a
4: another
5: Subaru, year. Every can, month is yeah. Pride Month. It just shows him just driving and smiling.
7: Like, have a good time.
4: But here's the thing. I mean, the GR Corolla, they still want $50,000 for them. Now used, they're coming down a little bit. I get that. But that car is very expensive for what it is. The reliability problems are problematic. The ZN8 chassis, GR86, the new generation one, they're really great to drive. They're fun. But you still got that Subaru powertrain. You have reliability issues.
7: They improve the look. They modernized a bit. But the old ones are just as good standing and looking.
4: Yeah,
7: I have one.
4: Yeah. Yep. And the old ones, though, the previous generation are now, by the way, a performance bargain. And I've been seeing a lot of those lately getting K24 swapped or even like SR20, like Nissan swapped. So it's a good chassis. And everyone just, you know, gets rid of the motor. The rest of it's a great chassis, though.
5: Yeah, I kind of wish Toyota would have had a later option with just something four-cylinder Toyota in it. They have so many four-cylinders.
4: They had the 3S beams ready to go already in the Altezza.
5: It's a thing. Like,
4: yeah, I know.
5: You've emailed or messaged freaking Toyota Japan. What do they say? Mm-hmm. It doesn't meet modern emissions. And you're like, I'm kind of going to have anything cool with modern emissions.
4: That's a fact. Hey, thanks for listening to the Automotive ADHD Show. Jim, thanks for joining me here on the program. If you want to gripe about modern Toyota, front license plates, whatever, send me an email, matt@automotiveadhd.com. 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Catch the video there. We're on Spotify, Facebook, and more. Don't miss a minute of this program. Thanks for watching. Thanks for listening.
5: My mayor page is on Facebook, too.
4: You should find that. Jim Miller for mayor. Look it up. We'll see you next week.
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18: With SRN News, I'm Mary Rose. Canada's retaliatory tariffs on the U.S. will kick in September the 8th. Prime Minister Mark Carney announced the move at a Saturday news conference in response to the Trump administration's new 50% tariffs on Canadian goods. Carney said he will release more details in the coming days, adding that his government takes the step reluctantly. The new U.S. tariffs on Canada took effect at midnight following the collapse of trade talks between the two countries. Forecasters are keeping an eye on Tropical Storm Mokay off the coast of Hawaii. The Central Pacific Hurricane Center says Mokay is packing top winds of 50 miles per hour, and a flood watch has been activated for the Big Island through Monday. At last check, the storm was about 470 miles southeast of the Big Island. 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
20: Your 100.7 The Word AccuWeather forecast. Overnight, expect partly cloudy skies with a low of 59. Tomorrow, there will be a mix of sunshine and clouds with a chance of a thunderstorm in some areas during the afternoon, reaching a high of 87. Tomorrow night, there is a possibility of a thunderstorm in some spots during the evening, otherwise mainly clear with a low of 62. On Monday, anticipate a blend of sun and clouds with a chance of a late afternoon thunderstorm in some areas with a high of 88. I'm AccuWeather meteorologist Jason Caterina for 100.7 The Word.
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21: Hi, this is Chris. Welcome to Odyssey. We're just getting ready for a time of wonder, excitement, and discovery. So why don't you get the whole family together and join us for another exciting adventure in Odyssey.

0: You Vance?
1: That depends. You Murray?
0: Yeah.
1: You're late.
0: It took me 10 minutes to find this place. What's up with you wanting to meet in an alley?
1: I like it when my clients only have one escape route.
0: Clients? Escape route? Yeah, the guys on the team told me you were a little intense.
1: You've no idea. This is about money. I'm always intense about money. What do you want?
0: We want to make sure the Owls lose their next 3 games. If they do, our team will win the conference title.
1: 3 games, huh? Well, that's gonna cost you extra.
0: I got the money. Here's half. You'll get the rest when they've lost those games.
1: Well, let me count it here. Yeah. All right. Yeah, that's fine.
0: Now tell me how you're gonna make them lose.
1: Oh, I never discuss my methods with a client.
0: Well, you better start discussing something. I can't go back and tell them I paid you and didn't get some information.
1: Look at you. Well, you want information? And tell them to watch the owl.
0: Watch the owl? That's it? Not watch for the itching powder I put in their shorts before the game? Or watch how their best player gets handcuffed to a fire hydrant in Albuquerque?
1: Whoa. That's amateur stuff. I'm dealing in advanced psychology.
0: Watch the owl.
1: That's right. Prepare to be amazed.
2: Listen to me, team. To shoot the ball through the hoop, you must be shot through the hoop yourself. Be the ball. Be the hoop. Be the scoreboard, increasing by 2 after you shoot yourself through yourself. Are you with me? Are you with me?
3: Yeah!
2: Can you imagine yourself victorious tonight?
3: Yeah!
2: Keep that image in your heads. Even if we lose, you can see yourself as the true victors you are in the game of life!
3: Yeah!
4: Or basketball! Yeah! That's right! All right!
5: Let's go!
4: Where's our mascot? Who's got the owl?
6: Pete?
4: Brad went for it. Oh, well, what's taking him so long?
6: I don't know.
7: Right. Pete, listen, guys. The owl. It's gone. It's not in the case.
4: What?
7: It's not in the locker room. I've looked everywhere.
4: Gone?
6: Oh, no, this is bad. That owl has been at every Odyssey game for the past 50 years. Odyssey has never won without rubbing it on the head before playing.
4: Oh, no, guys. What are we going to do?
2: Wait, everyone. All right. You can be your own mascot. Rub your own heads.
4: What? It's not a big deal.
6: Ryan's right. It's not a big deal. I'm wearing the socks.
4: The what?
6: The socks. The same socks I've worn during all of our other games. And every time we won. I haven't even washed them.
7: Yeah, and I've got the lucky penny in the toe of my shoe.
4: You're what?
6: Yeah.
4: Oh, okay, never mind. That's great. I'm sure the lucky penny and the petrifying socks will make all the difference.
2: All right, team. You are winners. No matter what happens on the court, right?
3: Right!
4: All right!
3: Yeah. Let's get 'em!

0: Do not despair, my team. Losing 78-72 is nothing to be ashamed of.
1: I guess.
0: Pure victory is the most elusive prize of all. Like shooting stars or photographic evidence of Bigfoot.
1: What?
0: I will leave you with that. Practice tomorrow, 3:30.
2: Can you just throw me a towel, please? That was ridiculous. We played like a nursery school soccer team.
1: We were just off our game. It happens. We'll do better next time.
2: It happens? Are you nuts, Brad? We are off our game if we lost to a better team, and Waynestown isn't.
3: No, it's not.
4: Yeah.
2: You know why we lost?
1: Why?
4: Because the coach kept me on the bench the whole game?
2: No, because we had 24 turnovers. 24.
4: Oh.
2: We've never had that many. And 12 missed free throws? Guys, we weren't focused out there. We were sloppy.
3: I blame myself.
4: There is one good thing that came out of this loss.
2: What?
4: Now I can change my socks. Okay, I don't get it. How does a fake owl just disappear from a display case? Nobody knows what happened to it. Principal Vogler is ready to call in the FBI.
2: Look, I don't care about that mangy owl. I'm more worried about our game. Hang on, Pete. I gotta get my math book.
4: Okay. You dropped a piece of paper.
2: What?
4: This fell out when you opened your locker. Here. Are you getting love notes?
2: No. I have the owl. Bring me 40 crisp $1 bills or you will never see it again.
4: A ransom note?
2: This is ridiculous. I don't even want the owl.
4: You know, if the whole team chips in, that's only about $4 a person.
2: Not a chance. I'm not giving in to extortionists. Forget about it. The point is, we have to focus on our game.
4: Right. Though, $40 isn't a lot of money.
2: Ugh, stop it, Pete. We're not giving in to the owl nappers, no matter what happens.
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2: I can't believe we lost to Odenton.
1: It is their home court.
4: But we beat them by 40 last year.
1: They're all shorter than us. It's like losing to the national team of Lilliput.
4: Are we scheduled to play them?
1: It's a literary reference, Pete. Gulliver's Travels?
4: If he travels, then the ref should blow the whistle.
1: Oh, never mind.
2: We didn't want to win the game enough. That's all.
4: I don't think that's it.
2: Well, then what is it? And if you bring up that missing owl...
4: Well, never mind. You're right. We didn't want it enough. What time is practice?
2: 4:30.
4: Ah, good. Just enough time to run home and get a bite to eat.
2: Okay, see you then.
0: Ryan, Pete.
2: Yeah, Coach?
4: Hey.
0: We got some bad news today. Tony was injured.
2: What?
4: How?
0: He pulled a hamstring playing flag football in gym. He's out for tomorrow's game against Connellsville. Pete, you should be ready to step in.
4: You mean I might play?
0: Very likely. Unless you prefer sitting on the bench?
4: No, I'm in.
0: That makes our practice today all the more important.
4: I'll be there early.
0: I'll see you then.
2: I can't believe this.
4: No.
2: He's our best point guard. Why does this have to happen right before the Connellsville game?
4: That's what we all want to know.
2: Well, what do you mean?
4: Ryan, we've lost twice to teams we should have beaten. Now we've lost our starting point guard for the biggest game of the year.
2: Oh, no. Don't say it.
4: We need the owl.
2: Oh, come on. That's silly superstition. What is that?
4: Your locker is ringing.
2: That doesn't make any sense. I don't have a cell phone.
4: Look at the screen. See who's calling.
2: It says unknown number.
4: Answer it.
2: Hello?
6: Hi. This is your last chance to get the owl before the big game. Bring the money to the dumpster behind the library at 4:30 today.
2: Not a chance. and thanks for the cell phone.
6: Hold on to it. You'll need it. And come alone.
2: But who are...
4: It's him?
2: Yeah.
4: He gave you instructions?
2: It doesn't matter. I'm not going.
4: What were the instructions?
2: Take the money to the dumpster behind the library at 4:30.
4: That's easy. I'll do it.
2: Not a chance. Besides, it's during practice.
4: I'll be a little late.
2: You heard the coach. You're playing for Tony tomorrow night. We're gonna need you to win.
4: We need more than me to win, Ryan. We need that owl.
2: Oh, I give up. Take the phone and do whatever you want.
4: Anybody around? It's 4:30. I'm here. Hello?
6: Do you have the money?
4: Yeah. Do you have the owl?
6: Do I have the owl? Just put the money on the ground under the dumpster.
4: Okay. Done. Where's the owl?
6: Hey, forget it. The deal's off.
4: What? Why?
6: Because you didn't follow the rules.
4: What rules?
6: I told you to come alone.
4: What are you talking about? I am alone.
6: Look behind you.
4: What are you... Who's there? Come out! Now!
3: Did you make the exchange?
4: Brad! What are you doing here?
3: Oh, it's not just me. Hey, what's up,
7: Pete? Hey, what's up, Pete?
8: How's it going? Where's the owl now?
4: What are you guys doing here?
3: We figured we could jump the guy after the exchange was made.
8: Yeah!
4: You brought the entire basketball team?
3: Well, everybody but Ryan.
0: This is bad, Ryan. When I told the team to be like birds, I didn't expect them to fly the coop. Where is everyone?
2: I think I know. I'll take care of it, Coach.
0: Well, there's no point wasting our time. Let's work on our triangle offense. Which is much like the life cycle of the monarch butterfly.
2: Right.
0: You are a caterpillar. You are a pupa. You are the butterfly.
2: Okay.
0: Now, let's try it.
4: We're doomed, Mr. Whittaker. Doomed, doomed, doomed.
9: I think rah, rah, rah is the usual cheer.
4: I'm being realistic. There's no way we can beat Connellsville now.
2: Pete. Hey, Mr. Whittaker.
9: Hi, Ryan.
4: Hey, Ryan.
2: So, I guess you bonehead skipped practice to get that owl back?
4: Yeah, and now we never will.
2: Nah, not true. I've got a surprise for you.
4: What?
2: Well, let's see. Ta-da!
9: Oh.
4: What is it?
2: It's a stuffed owl.
4: That isn't our stuffed owl.
2: I know, but it's an owl. We can start a new tradition. Who says it has to be the same one?
4: That doesn't even look like our mascot. It's not even realistic.
2: Neither was the old one. It was purple, for crying out loud.
4: Does it even talk?
2: Yes, listen.
4: Give me a break. That's not going to inspire us to win.
2: Why not? You said we needed something to rally around, so...
4: That's right. The real owl. Not a cheap substitute. See you at the slaughter later.
2: Well, bye.
9: Bye.
2: Oh, what can I do, Mr. Whittaker? Hmm? I don't want to give in to the owl napper or the team superstition.
9: Well, it's tough to pick morale back up once it slips this far. It's like the child who can't sleep without her favorite doll. Parents know better, but they'll still turn the house upside down to find it.
2: Now I'm afraid we won't beat Connellsville if I don't get that owl back.
9: Losing to Connellsville isn't the worst thing that's ever happened.
2: It is to me. This is my year as the team captain, Mr. Whittaker. I don't want my legacy to be a bunch of losses because of a kidnapped owl.
9: What about Principal Vogler or Coach Fang?
2: I don't understand what it's doing to the team. We're running out of time.
9: Well, I'm sorry, Ryan. I don't know what to suggest. I guess the question is, how far are you willing to go to help your team win?
2: That's what I have to decide.
4: Hey, Ryan, have you heard from the kidnapper yet?
2: You're the one who has his cell phone.
4: It hasn't rung, except for some guy who wanted to order pizza, which is what I wish I had now. This sandwich looks like paper.
2: It is paper. Lift the bread.
4: Gross!
2: Somebody put a picture in your sandwich?
4: It's the owl, with one wing missing.
2: How did he put a picture in your sandwich? Our owl napper is someone at the school.
4: There's a note on the back. It says, tonight, the sidewalk in front of Finneman's Market. Ryan alone. Bring the phone.
2: Me? No way. I'm going to talk to the principal. Somebody on the cafeteria staff has to be in on this.
4: Talk to no one or the owl is gone forever. 6 o'clock sharp.
2: 6 o'clock? But the game is at 6:30.
4: You have to do it, Ryan. It's Connellsville. We need this game or we're done for the year. Is that what you want?
2: No, but I... Give me the phone.
4: You'll do it?
2: What choice do I have?
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8: 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We always love hearing from you.
2: All right, I'm here. Come on out. Oh, finally. Hey, can we make this quick? I have a game in 20 minutes.
6: Oh, listen to you dictating the terms of this negotiation. Well, if you want to make it quick, you better hurry. You wasted my time, so I'm going to waste some of yours. There's an old wooden scooter leaning against the lamppost next to you. See it?
2: Yeah.
6: Now get on it.
2: What? Why?
6: Just do what I say.
2: All right. Okay, I'm on the scooter.
6: Now ride down to Hal's Diner.
2: Oh, okay.
6: Be quick about it.
10: Ah!
0: Remember, a layup drill is like the mighty salmon laying its eggs. Pete.
4: Yeah, Coach?
0: Where is Ryan?
4: He'll be here soon.
0: He better be.
2: All right, I'm at Hal's Diner. Where are you?
6: Go inside Hal's Diner.
2: You're in Hal's Diner?
6: Just go.
2: Okay, I'm in. Where are you?
6: Go up to the customer at the end of the counter. And without talking to him, eat a spoonful of his soup.
2: You gotta be kidding. I'm not doing that.
6: Oh, really? Because I have someone here with me who would like to ask you to reconsider.
2: What? Who?
6: Who is right? Listen to this. Let's go, Odyssey!
2: Okay, I'll do it.
11: Hey, what are you doing with my spoon? Hey, are you crazy? That's my soup!
2: I'm really sorry, sir. I gotta go. Good soup, though. Good choice.
11: Hey, come back here.
2: Done.
6: Nicely done. Now, head to the movie theater and go see Princess Baba and the Squishy Goo Goo Pies.
2: Anything but that.
6: Do it.
4: Come on.
0: I need to finalize our strategy for the game. Where is Ryan?
4: He'll be here, Coach. Don't worry.
2: Hi, which theater is Princess Baba showing in?
12: That would be Theater 2, right through that door.
2: Thanks.
12: Ticket?
2: I'm not staying. I actually think I left my owl in there.
12: What?
2: Gotta go. What now?
6: All right. Walk to the very front row and shout loudly. Princess Baba is really the twin of Prince Jessup.
2: I can't do that. That'll ruin the movie for everyone.
6: I know. How do you know that? Never mind. Just hurry.
2: Princess Baba is the twin of Prince Jessup.
13: That wasn't very nice.
14: Get off your cell phone.
13: Get out of here.
6: Well done. Now, I want you to head to the barbershop.
2: I have to get to the game now.
6: After the barbershop.
15: When everyone please stand for the national anthem.
2: Where's Ryan?
4: I don't know.
2: Excuse me?
16: Hello, young fella. Need a haircut?
2: Yeah, I'm supposed to tell you to cut it in the owl style.
16: Ah, you're the one. Okay, sit down.
2: Wait a minute. By the way, what is the owl style?
16: Oh, it's a single stripe down the center of your head. I don't know where you kids get these ideas.
2: Aw. Cut away.
0: All right. We cannot wait for our captain any longer. It's time to get out there and play.
2: You gotta play,
4: we can't do it without Ryan. Please, coach.
0: No. We're in danger of forfeiting. Let's get out there.
4: I'm here. I've got it.
2: It's Ryan.
0: Ryan?
4: Oh, wait, coach. It's the owl.
0: So it is.
2: How did you get it? And what's up with your hair?
4: Yeah.
2: Forget that. Just push the button and rub its head. Hurry.
3: Wait, do it quick.
2: All right.
4: Do it.
2: Here it goes.
4: Let's go. Well, good enough for me.
2: Yeah, me too.
4: Here. Now, come on, you guys. Let's win.
2: Yeah.
0: All right. Be the ball. Be the owl. Go, boy.
15: The final score. Connellsville 53. Odyssey 52.
2: Another loss.
4: We had the owl.
2: This was the big one, guys.
4: I don't understand.
2: We rubbed its head and everything.
0: Good game, boys. We'll talk about this at our last meeting tomorrow.
2: Sorry, guys. I blew it.
4: We all blew it.
9: So, what can I do for you boys? Ice cream has been known to take away some of the sting, if not the pain. Tell you what, it'll be my treat.
2: No thanks.
9: Oh.
4: I'm not hungry either, Mr. Whitaker.
9: Well, I understand.
4: I don't get it. We got the owl back in time. It should have made a difference, right?
2: Oh, it made a difference. All that running around threw me off my game. It got me in trouble with the coach.
4: But it wasn't supposed to end like that.
9: Now, I think you guys are looking at this from the wrong direction.
4: What do you mean?
9: Well, let me start with a few statistics from the Odyssey Middle School basketball records.
2: Okay.
9: In the time since the team adopted the pat the owl on the head before the game tradition, the team has lost almost as many games as it won.
4: Really?
9: Some years they had more wins, some years they had more losses. So it'd be easy to conclude the owl didn't really impact the outcome of the game.
4: What are you saying about our owl, Mr. Whitaker?
9: The owl is a mascot, Pete. Mascots are meant to be a symbol of the team unity and encouragement. It reminds you to play your best to win, to be gracious if you lose, and that what you're doing on the court connects you with all the basketball players who came before you.
4: Does all that?
9: Well, that's what it's supposed to do. It's a symbol that points to something else, something more important than itself. For example, a cross on a necklace can be a wonderful reminder of the sacrifice Jesus made for us. It's meant to point to him. But what happens if people start worshiping that cross, or if they think by wearing it, they'll have good luck or won't get hurt?
2: They'll wind up pretty confused if they don't have good luck or if they get hurt.
9: That's right, because they put their faith in the symbol rather than what the symbol pointed to.
4: I get it. Some of us got so obsessed about the owl that we lost our focus on practicing hard and playing well as teammates, like Ryan said.
9: Exactly. Like the good team captain he is, he tried to get the rest of you to understand that.
4: But we didn't. Okay, you were right, Ryan. We were all a bunch of boneheads.
2: We'll do better next year.
9: I'm sure you will.
4: But I'd still like to know who the owl napper was. It's not right that he'll get away with this.
9: He won't.
2: How do you know that?
9: Because I had a chat with one of the cafeteria staff.
4: The note on my sandwich.
9: Right. The cafeteria worker thought it was a prank, but was pretty upset when he found out what was really going on.
2: So, who was the owl napper?
9: You'll have to ask Coach Fang.
0: Welcome, Vance, to the first of your 21 days of detention.
3: Look, Principal Vogler made me give back all the money. I don't know why I have to serve detention.
0: Consider yourself fortunate. The police take a dim view of theft and distortion.
3: You mean extortion?
0: Whatever. To begin with, you are going to scrub all of the lockers in the boys' locker room.
3: Oh, I thought I was intense. This is going to be a long detention.
0: Yes, it will be. Repeat after me. Wax off. Wax off.
3: You're kidding, right?
0: Seriously. Wax on, wax off.
3: Wax on, wax off.
0: A wax on, a wax off.
3: Wax on, wax off.
10: 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In the Old Testament book of Hosea, chapter 14, God's messenger proclaims that nothing made by man has the power to help anyone. 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But when we start to think that certain traditions can really help us, we're in danger of replacing the true God with a false one. And that's a pretty silly thing to do. Almost as silly as paying a ransom for a stuffed owl.
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10: 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Our cast included Adam Wiley, Robin Knight, and Matt Yang King. 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
21: 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Washington understood the difference between authority and ownership. In 1775, he declared, "When we assume the soldier, we did not lay aside the citizen." Even as commander of America's army, Washington remembered that he remained one of the people, and that the power entrusted to him was never his to keep. He did not fight to rule America. He fought so Americans could govern themselves. Washington's example gave the young nation something more than victory. It gave America a standard for leadership. Those who hold power must remain accountable to the people they serve, because in a free nation, leadership is not ownership. It is a duty and a trust.
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28: ...in Middletown, Ohio. He says the Trump administration is working hard to bring back American manufacturing.
29: And that brings me to why I'm here today, because we're not just here to talk about
1: the celebration and the good news and the numbers, we're here to announce that Cleveland Cliffs is making today, right here in Middletown, Ohio, a $1 billion investment in transformational manufacturing right here in our home.
28: Vance notes that his own grandfather worked at that very plant for decades. A Texas judge has rejected a request for a new murder trial for Carmelo Anthony, who is serving a 35-year sentence. This is SRN News.
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6: Your 100.7 The Word AccuWeather forecast. Overnight, expect partly cloudy skies with a low of 59. Tomorrow, there will be a mix of sunshine and clouds with a chance of a thunderstorm in some areas during the afternoon, reaching a high of 87. Tomorrow night, there is a possibility of a thunderstorm in some spots during the evening, otherwise mainly clear with a low of 62. On Monday, anticipate a blend of sun and clouds with a chance of a late afternoon thunderstorm in some areas with a high of 88. I'm AccuWeather meteorologist Jason Caterina for 100.7 The Word.
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31: Howdy, and welcome to Wildwood. Been tough in class today? Now, Miss Harbor teaches something new every day. And the class, for the most part, learns something new every day. Today, however, Miss Harbor is trying to teach the class to think differently. This is a much more difficult prospect.
32: I don't get it!
33: Marcia, it's not a problem that you can solve in the normal way. In fact, there's not one single answer.
34: There's more than one answer?
33: There are several, CJ. Perhaps many.
32: My head hurts.
33: You must all quit trying to come up with the right answer and think about the question in a different way. Let's go over it again. Remember, the three steps for problem solving are, number one, state the problem, number two, consider the options, and then number three, evaluate the possible result. Ned, please state the problem for the class.
2: Well, the assignment says we must get food to a small village in the mountains.
33: Now, that was the assignment, but that is not stating the problem. You must ask questions before you can truly understand the problem. Stacy, ask some questions that will help us.
32: Well, what kind of food do they need?
33: Excellent.
32: Who is the food for?
33: Wonderful, Marcia.
34: How far away is the village?
33: Very good, CJ. What if we did not think through these things, spent a lot of money to buy wagon loads of corn, we then get it to the village, only to discover that they have lots of corn. Corn is everywhere. What they really needed was, say, milk for the children. All of that time and money and effort would have been a waste.
2: How embarrassing would that be?
33: Okay, I have an idea. I was going to give this to you in a few weeks, but I think it may be needed now. A new assignment. Write this down now. Number one, this is due Friday at the beginning of class. Number two, I want each of you to bring in everything you will need to successfully complete a treasure hunt.
32: Treasure hunt?
33: Yes, Goose.
34: Now you're talking.
33: Number three, you must be able to carry it all on your backs. And number four, you are not to discuss your plans with anyone else but me. The one who is the best prepared will get 100 points. The rest of the class will get a zero.
32: Wow, that doesn't seem fair.
35: Well, we've never had an assignment like this before.
36: Winner takes all. I like it.
2: Well, Tiffany, aren't we smug? What makes you think you'll win?
36: I'm a Rockler. Trust me, I know about treasure.
35: What smug? What does smug mean?
34: It means she thinks she's right and she's being snotty about it.
36: You'll see. Just wait.
35: Oh, she did it again, didn't she?
2: Indeed, she did.
35: Smug alert! What? What?
33: All right, class, that's enough.
0: Miss Harbor?
33: Yes, CJ?
0: I would just like to apologize now for getting the 100 points.
32: No chance of that, Mr. Big Talker.
33: Did you all write down the directions exactly as I gave them to you?
3: Yes, Miss Harbor!
33: Good. Now, please begin your list of items or your list of questions, but do not talk to anyone but me about your plans.
32: This is going to be fun.
3: I don't want a zero!
31: Well, the whole class was strangely preoccupied with this new project. It's all they wanted to talk about, but they couldn't talk about it. So, later on the way home, that's what they talked about.
3: I don't like it. Everybody but one will lose.
0: Guess that's life.
32: Well, let's see how tough you are when I win and you lose and I make you cry like a little girl.
0: No chance of that.
3: I want to pick blueberries.
4: Well, I don't. I always get sick when we pick blueberries.
0: Marcia, will that make you feel better?
35: Maybe. Yeah.
0: Well then, let's pick blueberries.
4: Huh. Of course let's pick blueberries. Who listens to Ned, anyways?
32: I'll catch up later. I'm taking a basket of cookies over to Eunice McGruff. Anyone want to come?
4: Eunice McGruff? She's back?
0: Yep, back to stay. Moved into the mansion with Miss Collins.
4: You're taking a welcome basket to Eunice McGruff?
35: Yes. Why not?
4: Well, she's mean, and she hates kids, and she hates me! She's mean!
32: Does that have anything to do with your breaking her vase?

0: Life can be messy, but you don't have to figure it out alone.
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4: Before.
5: And sometime next month, it will be born.
6: Ah, so then you will be a big sister.
5: Yep, I guess.
6: Not very pleased about it, are you?
5: Well...
6: You can be honest with me, Stacy Clemmer.
5: My folks are turning my room into a nursery. All they talk about is the new baby, and I'm getting treated like last week's newspaper.
6: I understand completely. I have a younger sister, and it was the same for me.
5: What did you do?
6: I was sweet and nice and miserable.
5: Great.
6: Till one day when I was in my teens, I made a decision that you should make now.
5: What's that? What decision?
6: You should decide to take life on your terms. Decide what you want and go after it. You should be the captain of your destiny. Don't let anyone stand in your way.
5: I... didn't think you could do that.
6: Most people don't. Most aren't strong enough. But I was. And I think you are, too. No one wants you to be happy more than you do. It's your job. If you want money, go after it. If you want fame, don't stop until you have it.
5: Wow. I do want to be happy.
6: And those who love you want that for you, too. But it is up to you. You make your own map, and you steer your own ship to find your own treasure. Take charge of your life.
5: Yeah. Prepare for a treasure hunt. I can do that. I am doing that.
6: Are you ready for your future, Stacy Clemmer?
5: I am.
6: Then say it after me. I am the captain of my destiny.
5: I am the captain of my destiny.
7: Lucy Brown from Canada. My favorite Bud and Tails character is Stacy because she's real nice. Wait till you hear what happened next on today's episode.
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4: Well, Stacy left Mrs. Eunice McGruff with her head in the clouds. It all sounded so good. Make your own map, go on your own treasure hunt, get what you want. Problem is, and deep down, Stacy knew it. That's not the way it works. If you make up your own map, you end up very unhappy, because you end up very lost.
10: Oh, I'm sick. I told you I'd get sick, and now I am.
11: I hope you're happy.
12: And what do you think would cause that?
13: Hey, Stacy.
5: Hey, guys. I've made my own map.
10: Splendid.
5: I'm the captain of my own destiny.
12: Really? What's that? What's destiny?
5: I'm going after my treasure, and none of you can stop me.
10: I wouldn't dream of stopping you.
12: Treasure? Stop! We can't talk about that. Miss Halber said...
10: She's making me nuts. Who's making me nuts?
5: No, not that treasure. My treasure. My happiness. It's my turn now. I want to be happy.
13: Okay. What are you going to do to be happy?
5: I don't know.
10: I'm sick. I want to go home.
5: No.
13: What?
5: No, we're not going home. I just got here and I want to pick blueberries. We will all pick blueberries. Now.
10: I'm going to be sick. Oh, you're being ridiculous. I'm going home.
5: No. I want to have fun picking berries. You can't go.
12: I've already picked enough.
5: You are standing in the way of my happiness. Pick more berries!
12: Okay!
13: Well, Captain, you've made Ned angry and you've made Marcia cry.

0: now.
1: This is not making me happy! I am going home!
2: Since old Stacy decided that her life's goal is to get what she wants and to make herself happy, she's been more miserable than ever before. So she went back to talk it over with Eunice McGruff.
0: So far, it's been a total disaster.
3: Well, Stacy Clemmer, no one said that happiness was easy.
4: I will tell you what. Tomorrow afternoon, I am attending a tea party with a small group of the most influential women in Wildwood. I am sure that they would be charmed to meet a lovely, polite up-and-comer like you. Would you like to join me?
0: You mean it?
4: Come meet me here tomorrow afternoon, and you can accompany me to the tea.
0: Wow, I'd love to.
4: Do you have a nice dress?
0: Well, yes, I do.
4: Well, you will want to look the part. You should always look the part, Stacy Clemmer. Looking successful and becoming successful go hand in hand. The goal in life is to get what you want. Your friends are holding you back. I think you may be ready for a new class of friends that will help you get where you want to go.
2: Well, everyone hoped that a good night's sleep would get Stacy back to her old self. But they were sorely disappointed. She was selfish and demanding all day at school, and then stormed off and headed home right after school to work on her treasure project. So the club had rambled up to the fort, hoping to find something to do before they got there.
5: Well, my stuff is so heavy that I can barely lift it all.
6: We shouldn't be talking about this.
7: Ha ha! But Miss Harbor didn't say that we needed to carry it all the way north to the... Well, all the way.
8: North? Good one. No, she didn't. We just have to be able to get all the stuff to class.
6: We should talk about something else, guys.
8: You'd need a camel to carry all that stuff in real life.
6: Marsha, cover your ears. La, la, la, la, la, la.
7: Camel. Yeah, right.
6: Well, have you guys thought that we have no idea what the treasure is?
8: Quick, cover your ears. La, la, la, la, la, la.
6: Sometimes I'm embarrassed to know you two. I'm going to go talk to Miss Harbor. I don't think any of us know what we're doing.
2: The next morning, everyone in class came to school separately, trying to keep their secrets from the others. One by one, they came to the steps of the schoolhouse with huge and mysterious bags over their shoulders. Well, most of them, anyway. And there was Stacy. Old Stace came next, but to the surprise of them all, she came in her best Sunday dress.
8: Well, look at you.
7: Oh, what's with the dress? Got a job interview?
0: I should have expected as much from you both. I'm going to make something of myself, and that requires that I look the part. I'm an up-and-comer in this town.
5: Well, I think you look very nice in a dress, Stacy.
0: Thank you, Marsha.
6: Wow, Stace. Look at you.
7: She reminds me of someone.
8: Queen of Sheba?
7: Very good.
0: Knock it off, CJ.
7: No, no, really. She reminds me of... Oh, who is it?
8: Queen of England.
0: CJ.
7: No, no, not the Queen of England. Seriously, someone else.
5: Queen Bee?
8: Marsha, you've been holding back.
5: That's enough! All of you! What do you know about anything? You think you're so smart?
6: Stace, they were just kidding.
5: You know what you all are? You're bumpkins, all of you!
9: That's what I've been saying for some time now. Finally, someone agrees with me. Nice dress, Stacy.
7: It just came to me.
0: Oh, no, I've become...
7: You remind me of Tiffany!
0: I've become Tiffany.
10: Hi, my name is Petra from Ontario. My favorite Paws and Tails character is Goose, because she's funny. Wait till you hear what happens next on today's episode.
11: Hello, lovely listeners. 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We have a wonderful Tiffany Rockler shirt with lovely details.
7: Now, Tiffany, that is not true.
11: Ned, what are you talking about?
7: Well, we have new Goose t-shirts and Ned t-shirts. 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
11: Wait. We have no Tiffany t-shirt.
7: Oh, boy, here it comes. Bye, everybody.
11: You all will rue the day.
2: Well, Stacy was stunned. all the work she had done this last week, all of the mean things she had said and done to make herself happy, had turned her into the worst kind of person. In the awkward moment that followed, the kids all carried their bundles quietly into class.
12: Well, good morning. What a quiet group you all are. Stacy, what a pretty...
0: Yeah, pretty dress, I know.
12: Yes, well, I am very anxious to see what you all have come up with for our first treasure hunt. Who wants to go first?
8: I think it would be best if I went last. That way the others won't, you know, have to go after me and get all embarrassed.
6: Oh, brother.
12: I appreciate your thoughtfulness, CJ, but I think we should take that risk. Why don't you go ahead?
8: Okay.
7: So, Tiffany, where is your stuff for the treasure hunt?
9: I don't have any.
7: Huh. Suit yourself.
8: My tools and provisions include some things that I invented just for this treasure hunt.
12: Very impressive.
8: This, for instance, is a pith helmet that has dark glasses built into the rim. If the desert sun gets too bright, flip down the glasses.
7: What desert sun?
12: That is very nice, CJ.
8: Thank you.
12: Sorry, you get a zero.
8: What?
12: Ned, you're next.
8: I'm not done yet.
7: Excuse me, Mr. Big Talker. I, too, have invented some things that I will need to get to the gold mine. This fur coat is not just any fur coat. It is...
8: You'll die of heat stroke in that. Why would you take a fur coat to the desert?
7: Well, Mr. Rudinsky, that is because the treasure is not in the desert. Where did you get that idea? It's the gold from a mine in the Yukon.
5: It is? Well, who changed it from the South Seas Island?
7: If you would have listened just a little more closely.
12: Thank you, Ned. You get a zero as well.
7: What?
12: As do you, Marcia.
5: Oh, but I worked really hard.
12: Goose, what did you bring to find the treasure?
6: Nothing, Miss Harbor.
8: Oh, Goose.
12: Do you know where the treasure is?
6: Yes, ma'am, I do.
12: Where?
6: Oh, in the closet.
8: Oh, brother.
12: That is correct.
5: What?
12: Do you know what the treasure is?
6: Yes, it's a big A+.
12: That is correct.
5: Oh, I don't get it.
7: That's not fair. You told us that it was gold from the Yukon.
8: She did not. She said that it was... You didn't tell us where it was, did you?
12: I did not.
6: Here it is.
0: The treasure was a big cardboard A+?
6: Yep.
0: Well, how did you know that?
6: Well, I asked Miss Harbor.
7: We're goofballs, all of us.
12: You all ran off and worked hard, made plans, even made pretty maps. But you had no idea what the treasure was or where you should even be looking. Very poor problem-solving skills. Goose realized that she didn't know these things, and she went to the one person who did know. She asked me, and I told her. I do not want any of you to go through life working hard and looking for something that is not there because you didn't ask the right questions.
2: The whole class was out of sorts the whole rest of the day, but none as much as Stacy. She just couldn't gather all of her thoughts about how she'd been acting, and yet everything Eunice McGruff said seemed to make so much sense. She marched straight to the Collins mansion for a little talk before they were going to head off to the tea party together.
4: Well, hello, Stacy. How are you?
0: Not fine. Is your sister-in-law, is Mrs. McGruffin? I'm a little early, but...
4: She told me you would be here. She's gone ahead without you.
0: She what? She told me to meet her here.
4: Stacy, come on into the parlor. I need to fill you in a little about my dear sister-in-law.
0: Am I supposed to meet her there?
4: No. She... You see, she met Tiffany Rockler, and she's going with her.
0: I got dumped? I did everything she told me to do, and then she dumped me for Tiffany?
4: What did she tell you to do, may I ask?
0: To do whatever it takes to be happy.
4: Oh, of course.
0: She told me not to let anything keep me from what I want.
4: She's told me the same things for years. She's wrong, Stacy. Couldn't be more wrong.
0: But I want to be happy. I want to be the captain of my destiny.
4: I dearly love Eunice, but she has given you the worst sort of advice. Do not try to be captain of your destiny.
3: Do you know what your future holds?
0: No.
3: Then how will you know what to go after? You will be on a journey without a destination.
0: Or a treasure hunt without a map.
3: Precisely.
0: I've already had some experience with that sort of thing.
3: Really?
0: Don't go off looking for a treasure when you don't know what it is or where to find it.
3: Well, you are a lucky cub to know that so early in life.
0: So, then what do I do? I want to be happy.
3: First, it is important that you understand this. Do you really know that you cannot choose your destiny? That you should not even try to?
0: Yeah, because I don't know what it'll be, and I'll just waste all my time working for lots of money or being famous, and it may not be what I should even be doing after all.
3: Oh, splendid. You now know a truth that eludes grown-ups around the globe.
0: But I still want to be happy. How do I find what I'm supposed to be really looking for?
3: What if you could go to someone who knows what you need and has plenty of it?
0: Well, that would be great if they would know.
3: God, Stacy. God knows what you want, what you need, and He has plenty of it to give to you. You just have to understand that you can't get these things from any other source, only God.
0: Well, I guess that makes sense.
3: Don't go searching for some treasure. Search for God. That's what we were made for. To search for God and to find Him. And the plans He has for you are better than the ones you have anyway.
0: Really?
3: Let God be the captain of your destiny, Stacy.
0: Yeah. Let God be my captain.

0: To order a copy of today's program, Captain of My Destiny, just log on to pawsandtails.org. Captain of My Destiny was written and directed by David Carl. The song, Gonna Let My Father Lead the Way, was written by Sandy Howell and Mark Edward Lewis. Music was by Tim Hosman, and our sound designer was Jerry Swofford. 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
10: With SRN News, I'm Ron Taylor. The United States and Canada have fallen deeper into a trade war. New tariffs are expected to raise prices for products in both countries, each side blaming the other for the collapse of negotiations in Washington late Friday. That led the U.S. to impose 50% tariffs on $20 billion worth of Canadian goods, and Canada setting September 8th as the start of its retaliatory penalties. President Trump's import taxes will hit about 5% of what Canada ships to the U.S. every year. Authorities say that Russian and Ukrainian drone and missile strikes have killed at least 10 people. Ukrainian officials said that one person died Saturday in a ballistic missile strike on Kyiv. Russia's defense ministry said the strike hit a locomotive depot as well. The hardline new leader of Iran's top security body is threatening neighbors against joining new U.S. efforts to squeeze Tehran's economy and saying the U.S. has increased global nuclear insecurity. This is SRN News.
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11: Your 100.7 The Word AccuWeather forecast. Overnight, expect partly cloudy skies with a low of 59. Tomorrow, there will be a mix of sunshine and clouds with a chance of a thunderstorm in some areas during the afternoon, reaching a high of 87. Tomorrow night, there is a possibility of a thunderstorm in some spots during the evening, otherwise mainly clear with a low of 62. On Monday, anticipate a blend of sun and clouds with a chance of a late afternoon thunderstorm in some areas with a high of 88. I'm AccuWeather meteorologist Jason Caterina for 100.7 The Word.
12: John MacArthur called Isaiah 53 the Mount Everest of the Old Testament. And what's the focus of this lofty Bible passage? Things like suffering, horror, and ultimately death. Surprised? Well, this passage...
13: Sometimes life can just be completely stressful. And if you need a break from that, you're in the right place. I'm Keith Stevens, and welcome to Keep the Faith.
14: And I'm Donna Cruz. What you're about to hear are songs and stories picked especially for you to help fill your day with encouragement. And it sounds something like this.
15: Fear you don't own.
14: Is not not always bad. If you're standing on a cliff and you're afraid, that's probably real healthy fear. But sometimes our bodies tell us something's dangerous, but it's more of an emotional danger or a vulnerability that we're afraid of.
16: And I reached out and I found her hand and I squeezed it and I said, "Oh no, you are not nobody." And I asked her her name and I told her mine. And after we visited, I walked away with my son and I thought, nobody is a nobody.
17: With every act of love, we bring the kingdom come.
18: 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Next on Keep the Faith, do you let fear be your guide or something else?

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1: I'm Donna Cruz. One of the most paralyzing things in the world can be a decision. Emily P. Freeman wants to help you get to the root of it. She's written a new book called The Next Right Thing, a simple, soulful practice for making life decisions.
2: I think when it comes to decisions in our lives, big or small, and we feel stuck, I think one question we can ask ourselves is, am I being led by love or pushed by fear? And fear is not always bad. If you're standing on a cliff and you're afraid, that's probably real healthy fear. But sometimes our bodies tell us something's dangerous, but it's more of an emotional danger or a vulnerability that we're afraid of. And so building those muscles of discernment, of listening to our life, of listening to God and people who know us and who know God, that can be a healthy practice. Am I waiting because this is a sacred space of me waiting to listen to God, or am I waiting to make this decision because I'm scared? And that sacred wait versus that scared wait, it's all the same letters, just a little bit flip them around, and we can discover, oh, is this a fearful place, or am I being led by love, and can I listen to the voice of love

You want to get to the mountaintop, but you don't want to climb. So let's say you don't climb the mountain, and all of a sudden a helicopter takes you to the mountaintop. You're not going to have the fortitude mentally, spiritually, emotionally, physically to navigate and manage a mountaintop experience if you haven't climbed there. Success is not an elevator. It is a staircase. So start stepping. And you'll be surprised when you start taking the small steps that those steps will lead you eventually even higher than you thought it was possible that you could climb. You want step-

0: step away.
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1: Hi, I'm Keith Stevens. Maybe you've wondered if your life really matters and thought that anyone else could do what you do. Jennifer Rothschild, who's written books like Me, Myself, and Lies, says that may be true, but no one can be who you are. Jennifer lost her sight as a teenager, but has lived a remarkable life despite the obstacles.
2: My son was a freshman in college, and we went to visit him during Parents' Weekend. We met his residence director. We met some professors. And then we went into the cafeteria, and a woman greeted me. And so when she greeted me, I just simply said, "Now, tell me, who are you?" And she hesitated. And I thought, oh, no, I probably should know who she is. And then I realized, well, she probably doesn't realize that I'm blind, that I can't see her. And just as I was figuring all that out, she hesitated, must have looked down at my cane, and she said, oh, ma'am, I'm nobody. I'm just a cafeteria worker. And I reached out and I found her hand and I squeezed it. And I said, oh, no, you are not nobody. You're not just a cafeteria worker. And I asked her name and I told her mine. And after we visited, I walked away with my son and I thought, nobody is a nobody. Everybody is a somebody. But sometimes we can feel invisible and we can associate who we are with what we do. And we think if what we do isn't important, we're not important. But who we are and how we feel is not the same thing. And who we are and what we do are not the same thing. We are loved, accepted, and complete, beautiful children of God.
3: You

0: safe.
1: You know, sometimes we think, well, why doesn't God just stop everybody from making bad choices? Well, that means he would have to stop us from being human, because part of being human, being made in his image, is being intelligent beings with the capacity to choose. And if he forces us so that we just choose good, then we're not choosing at all. He's choosing on our behalf.
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14: 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He genuinely asks people how they're doing and stops to listen to see how they do. And he goes to bed happy.

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1: Hi, I'm Donna Cruz. It's right up there with finding lasting youth, finding the secret to true happiness. Well, Max Licato to the rescue. He's a regular contributor here on Keep the Faith and has written New York Times best-selling book after New York Times best-selling book.
2: I talk about two mythical characters, one named Mo and one named Joe. Mo expects everybody to make him happy all the time. He expects the person at the valet to remember his name. He expects that everybody in the office to ask him how he's doing. He expects his wife to prepare his breakfast. And since he has so many expectations of other people, he's really a miserable person. Contrast him with Joe. Joe decides he's going to make everybody happy. He's in charge of other people's happiness. So he sets out to encourage. He sets out, if he has a word to teach, he shares it. He shows up early for meetings. He genuinely asks people how they're doing and stops to listen to see how they do. And he goes to bed happy because he really has found a key, the key to happiness. And that is, when I make other people happy, my happiness level increases. If

0: pain is always telling us something needs attention. 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
1: Hold it all together. Everybody needs you strong. 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
0: Our tendency is to think we can't let anything go. But the reality is we can. Because if we were in a car accident and we were in the hospital, everybody would have to figure it out, right? But the problem is we simply don't know how to put those kind of brakes on our lives.

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8: 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Washington understood the difference between authority and ownership. In 1775, he declared, "When we assume the soldier, we do not lay aside the citizen." Even as commander of America's army, Washington remembered that he remained one of the people, and that the power entrusted to him was never his to keep. He did not fight to rule America. He fought so Americans could govern themselves. Washington's example gave the young nation something more than victory. It gave America a standard for leadership. Those who hold power must remain accountable to the people they serve. Because in a free nation, leadership is not ownership. It is a duty and a trust.
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3: My wife is 37, and she's had 7 surgeries. And her last surgery, she had problems getting intubated. So she broke down and cried. And I told her that there's a reason. There's always a reason God does this. God doesn't always show us, but he happened to show her why. They actually had a machine that could intubate her non-invasively without having to go through. And they had to find this, and the hospital actually bought the equipment. And now, because of her having to go through that little bit of trouble, I told her, think of all of the people that they're going to be able to help now with this machine because it's less invasive. And that was God showing her that through your troubles, there's light at the end of the tunnel.

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2: with SRN News, I'm Ron Taylor. Authorities say that Russian and Ukrainian drone and missile strikes have killed at least 10. Ukrainian officials say that one person died Saturday in a ballistic missile strike in Kyiv. Russia's defense ministry said that the strike hit a locomotive depot. The hardline new leader of Iran's top security body is threatening neighbors against joining new U.S. efforts to squeeze Tehran's economy and saying the U.S. has increased global nuclear insecurity. Egypt is trying to revive Iran-U.S. negotiations, and Iraq and Iran say Tehran has helped some ships carrying Iraqi oil to transit the Strait of Hormuz. The U.S. and Canada have fallen deeper into a trade war. New tariffs expected to raise prices for both products in both countries, each side blaming the other for the collapse of negotiation in Washington late Friday. That's led to U.S. to impose a 50% tariffs on $20 billion worth of Canadian goods. This is SRN News.
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3: Your 100.7, the word AccuWeather forecast. Overnight, expect partly cloudy skies with a low of 59. Tomorrow, there will be a mix of sunshine and clouds with a chance of a thunderstorm in some areas during the afternoon, reaching a high of 87. Tomorrow night, there is a possibility of a thunderstorm in some spots during the evening, otherwise mainly clear with a low of 62. On Monday, anticipate a blend of sun and clouds with a chance of a late afternoon thunderstorm in some areas with a high of 88. I'm AccuWeather meteorologist Jason Caterina for 100.7, the word.
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8: You're not alone, and if you needed a reminder about that, you're in the right place. 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I'm Jonna Cruz.
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8: 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The classic Gloria Gaynor song, I Will Survive.

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1: I'm Keith Stevens, and sometimes your worst setbacks are setups. They're setups for something great. Just ask Gloria Gaynor.

0: She has a faith-based album called Testimony. You may know her better from her smash hits like the iconic I Will Survive. That song has more meaning to it than you might realize.
1: I had been in hospital. I had surgery on my spine because I'd fallen backwards over monitored on stage doing a performance and woke up the next morning paralyzed from the waist down. I'm in the hospital wondering what's going to happen to me. Where am I going to go? What am I going to do? Because I can't work. I can't do anything. But I've been praying, and I left the hospital, quite honestly, confident that God was going to do something, just not knowing what. And I get a phone call from the record company, who had said they were not going to renew my contract. They were just going to let it die, that they were not going to do that. So they sent me out to L.A. to record. I said, well, I like songs that are meaningful, that have great lyrics, that touch people's hearts. They said, well, we think you're the one we've been waiting for to record this song that we wrote 2 years ago. So I've always believed that God said to them, look, sit down, write this song, and hold on to it. I'm going to send you somebody. And he sent me.

The thing is that compatibility on dates doesn't tell you anything about how you handle budgeting, setting up a home, raising kids, going through depression, unemployment, or success. All it tells you is how happy you'll be on vacation.

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1: Imagine getting this kind of news. Karen Collins was in her 20s. 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
1: Hi, I'm Donna Cruz. When you're feeling stuck, you need a different perspective, something that will trigger change. Andy Andrews helps all kinds of people achieve their best in life, and he contributes regularly here on Keep the Faith. His latest book, The Bottom of the Pool, just might join his list of New York Times bestsellers. In it, he reveals a key ingredient to success that's often overlooked.
2: You know, you read biographies of great people who didn't have a lot of self-discipline. You'll read biographies of great people who succeeded in unbelievable things and they didn't have a lot of money. And you'll read biographies of people who did incredible things and they didn't have a lot of education. But you will never read a biography of somebody who did some great things and didn't have a great imagination. So we're not talking about a Walt Disney kind of imagination. We're talking about that kind of creative thinking, that imagination that allows you to imagine what you need to avoid here. It allows you to imagine what the answer may be, and it allows you to imagine a future that you can move toward. And so you can click that into gear. If I say to you, how do we get this car that won't start from the front yard to the backyard? And you might say to me, I don't know. My question to you would be, okay, well, if you did know, what would you do first? Well, I don't know. Okay, but imagine you did know. Now, let's just imagine. I mean, let's put that on the board. Imagine you knew. So what's going on? You can put that imagination into gear. I mean, it sounds silly, but if you think you don't have an imagination that works well, I want you just to imagine that you have a great one. That's all this is.
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0: Sometimes all you need is a story to remind you that there's hope. 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
1: I hear in some places in Alaska, when a child does something wrong, they put a rock in the kid's backpack. If the child does something good, they take one out. I've been doing that most of my life. In fact, I have so many rocks on my back, I'm beginning to look like a worn-out, bow-legged old cowboy. But if I work hard, I can fake it and straighten up. Then God told me that He could fix the problem. I thought He wanted to take the rocks away, but He didn't. He wanted the backpack. That's what the cross is all about. Run to Jesus. He'll take your backpack, too. I'm Steve Brown. You think about that. For more encouraging stories, plus a free gift, go to youthinkaboutthat.org.
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5: You know, you have to have a vision for what it would look like to spend your time well. But in that vision, have these key markers. Like, what are the things that let you know you're on track? In our family, some of our experiments actually ended up leading to us moving. We moved just a few miles away to a property where we have some land and we have horses. My husband grew up with horses, and our house faces west, so we can see the sunset. They're really spectacular. So we just started making it a daily ritual to go out on the porch and look at the sunset. And for us, even though that's not a huge change, it's just a decision to stop and spend some time together to notice, I mean, the divine beauty that is right in front of us every single day if we want to stop. So for you, maybe it's not the sunset. Maybe it's something else. Figure out what it looks like for you to do one more meaningful thing than you've been doing, to slow down for a moment and do something that feels right for you. Hello.

0: Sometimes it's just a glimmer. Sometimes it floods the room. But no matter where you are in life today, there's always hope. Keep the faith.
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3: The first boyfriend I ever had and I were, we dated on and off for about 4 years. He was a bit of a bad boy, roughneck, and we broke up for the last time when I was about 18 years old. And 25 years later, I ran into an old friend of ours. They told me he was in prison. So I wrote him a letter, and then he called me, and the first thing he said to me was, I need you to know that I've turned my life over to God. I don't do any of those things anymore, and I never will again. And he got out of prison last June. We got married, and then 3 weeks later, he was diagnosed with bone marrow cancer, and he died this past July. So we only got a year together. But what he didn't know when I first spoke to him was that my mother had passed away 5 years earlier, and I had just really gotten away from God. And I know without a doubt that God used him as a vessel to bring me back to my faith.

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2: With SRN News, I'm Ron Taylor. A federal judge in New York vacated a Trump administration policy that it suspended the processing of visas from 75 countries, including Afghanistan, Iran, Russia, and Somalia, whose nationals the Trump administration has deemed likely to require public assistance while living in the United States. The U.S. and Canada have both fallen into deeper trade war. New tariffs are expected to raise prices for products in both countries, each side blaming the other for the collapse of negotiations in Washington late Friday. That's led the U.S. to impose 50% tariffs on $20 billion worth of Canadian goods, and Canada setting September 8th as the start of its retaliatory penalties, matching it dollar for dollar. President Trump importing taxes will hit about 5% of what Canada has to offer the United States every year. This is SRN News.
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3: Your 100.7, the word AccuWeather forecast. Overnight, expect partly cloudy skies with a low of 59. Tomorrow, there will be a mix of sunshine and clouds with a chance of a thunderstorm in some areas during the afternoon, reaching a high of 87. Tomorrow night, there is a possibility of a thunderstorm in some spots during the evening, otherwise mainly clear with a low of 62. On Monday, anticipate a blend of sun and clouds with a chance of a late afternoon thunderstorm in some areas with a high of 88. I'm AccuWeather meteorologist Jason Caterina for 100.7, the word.
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5: In spite of Jonah's disobedience, in spite of his running away from the call of God upon his life and the mission that God has for him, in spite of all of that, none of that.
6: It's amazing the impact that just one person can have on the world. Hello and welcome to Keep the Faith. I'm Keith Stevens.
7: And I'm Donna Cruz. Changing the world around you doesn't necessarily mean giving big speeches. 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
10: 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And the best underlying dynamic of listening is love, and love for accomplishing something together.

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1: I'm Donna Cruz. As your life takes shape, it's amazing to see the impact different people can have along the way, and they might not even know it. That's been the case for Kalen Moore. He played Division I college football and was a Rhodes Scholar, all after growing up in a gang culture. He refused to be a statistic, and others don't think he had to be either. He tells the story in his book, A Dream Too Big.
2: I remember when I was in sixth grade, I had a teacher named Mrs. Walters. You know, I came to school, I was pretty apathetic at that point in sixth grade because, you know, it was a nuisance for me to bring my backpack to school because it would weigh me down if I had to fight or if I had to defend myself, you know, on a long, treacherous journey, you know, on a bus going, you know, spanning a couple different cities. So I remember that teacher just pulling me to the side and telling me that, you know, there were great things in store for me and that I could be a great student and that I needed to bring my backpack. And just little points of that little encouragement right there, I remember it just sparked something in me where it's like, wow, you know, this lady is definitely not from where I'm from. She doesn't look like me or anybody that's related to me, and she still cares. And I think just that little moment, you know, I'm very glad that, you know, God had many different moments like that, you know, throughout my life that, you know, encouraged, you know, my intellect, that encouraged me, you know, as a student, or encouraged me as a man of my community or a leader. Wow.

comfort and safety were actually paralyzing me, and I wasn't living the adventure of a lifetime. In a way, I was so busy trying to keep up my standard of living that I wasn't living at all. I mean, the reality is 10 out of 10 people are going to die. I mean, that's really the biggest fear, right, besides public speaking, is that we're going to die. And I realized that my expiration date's going to come whether I worry about it today or I go live it today. And I decided I'm going to choose to live it. I want

0: You're listening to Keep the Faith.
1: I'm Keith Stevens. What creates success? A good education? Money? Well, maybe. But Cal Turner Jr. says there are ingredients that lead to success that are often overlooked. He saw them in his grandfather, who along with his father founded Dollar General. Cal Jr. later took over as chairman and CEO and shares his stories and insights in his book, My Father's Business.
2: My grandfather, with only a third grade education, suddenly became the head of the family on a heavily mortgaged farm with three younger siblings when his father was tragically killed. And it sounds nothing at all like the beginning of a Fortune 500 company, does it? And actually believed that since he only had a third grade education, that everyone he met was smarter than he, and he should learn something from everybody he met. And I consider him to be the smartest man I've ever known. A good leader is a lifelong learner, and he or she learns from listening to other people. And the best underlying dynamic of listening is love, and love for accomplishing something together. If you are in search of meaningful people connection in your life, you'll find there's no problem in your being mentored. There's no problem in your being a great problem solver, because there will be others there.
3: I don't want to hear anymore. Teach me to listen.

I talk to people all the time who are like, hey, we joined a small group last month and it is not happening. I go, oh my gosh, last month. I always say, give it 2 years. In the first 2 years of something, you have moments of brilliance, but a lot of it, you're just logging your time. We talk about money in the bank. Sometimes we'll have a night around the table and it's just not that great. And in the car on the way home, we'll say, you know what that was? That was money in the bank. It was logging minutes and hours together. And at a certain point, that's going to become very valuable. And we're going to realize that we've built something very durable, but it takes a lot of time. Bring him.

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1: I'm Donna Cruz. You might not think your life could win an award, and that could be a good thing. Patrice Washington is known by many as America's money maven. You may have seen her with Steve Harvey, Dr. Oz, or on Fox and Friends. She's also a best-selling author with her Real Money Answers series.
2: What happened was I was receiving an award, basically the Claire Huxtable Award. So this woman who carries her professional life and personal life with style and grace and makes it look easy. And they had done an exercise for one of the panels before, and it said something like, you wouldn't know by looking at me, but. And so I was going up to receive this reward for being essentially perfect in the eyes of the young women who were in the audience. And I'm like, I can't do that. And I started to share with them, you know, you wouldn't know by looking at me that although I'm blessed to have a 10-year-old daughter, I held my son in my arms for 5 hours until he took his last breath. You know, you don't know by looking at me when you see the Christmas pictures with my family in matching pajamas that the 7-year itch was real. And I thought I would be doing women a disservice if I just went from glory to glory and didn't share with them those valley moments. You know, what I've realized is that none of these things happen to me, they happen for me. And every time I've been through something, I've been like, God, what is the lesson I'm supposed to learn from this? And every time I surrender and open myself up to what that lesson might be, that's the thing that keeps me going. That's the only reason I'm here.

I think that part of our problem is our theology that true righteousness is about freedom from any kind of pain or difficulty or hardship. When in fact, one of my heroes in history, George Whitefield, said that Christian suffering times are his best improving time.

0: 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Are you finding yourself wondering if your marriage can even be saved?
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3: 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Later, I found out that debt settlement is bad. 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
6: 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In 1775, he declared, "When we assume the soldier, we do not lay aside the citizen." Even as commander of America's army, Washington remembered that he remained one of the people, and that the power entrusted to him was never his to keep. 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It gave America a standard for leadership. 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Because in a free nation, leadership is not ownership. 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
3: You know, my family filed bankruptcy when I was a senior in high school, and I was wanting to go play collegiate football. I wanted to go play in college. I had prospects of going to Southern Illinois, but because of funding, I couldn't play my senior high school in football. One thing that really affected me really well was I was able to not have to go to practice every day, and I was introduced to an organization called Young Life, and Young Life became my thing. That was my friend. That's what the people I hung out with, and I went on after high school, graduated high school, went to college, and I actually went on staff with Young Life. And I got to have the opportunity to help middle school and high school kids get to experience who Jesus is. So God took something I thought was in the world and made it the start of my road of success.
1: It's been a long year. It almost took me down, I swear.

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2: With SRN News, I'm Ron Taylor. The United States and Canada have fallen deeper into a trade war. New tariffs are expected to raise prices for products in both countries, each side blaming the other for the collapse of negotiations in Washington late Friday. That's led to the U.S. to impose 50% tariffs on $20 billion worth of Canadian goods, and Canada setting September 8th as the start of its retaliatory penalties, matching it dollar for dollar. President Trump's import taxes will hit about 5% of what Canada has to offer the United States. A federal judge in New York vacated a Trump administration policy that had suspended the processing of visas from 75 countries, including Afghanistan, Iran, Russia, and Somalia, whose nationals the Trump administration has deemed likely to require public assistance while living in the U.S. I'm Ron Taylor, and this is SRN News.
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3: Your 100.7, the word AccuWeather forecast. Overnight, expect partly cloudy skies with a low of 59. Tomorrow, there will be a mix of sunshine and clouds with a chance of a thunderstorm in some areas during the afternoon, reaching a high of 87. Tomorrow night, there is a possibility of a thunderstorm in some spots during the evening, otherwise mainly clear with a low of 62. On Monday, anticipate a blend of sun and clouds with a chance of a late afternoon thunderstorm in some areas with a high of 88. I'm AccuWeather meteorologist Jason Katerina for 100.7, The Word.
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0: the Pharisees were the Bible scholars of their day. They searched the scriptures, they studied the prophecies concerning the promised Messiah, and yet when he was right in front of them, they failed to recognize him. Is it possible that we could be biblically knowledgeable and yet spiritually blind like the Pharisees? Today on Truth for Life Weekend, Alistair Begg challenges us to take an honest look at our own response to the teaching of Jesus.
1: We turn this morning to John chapter 9, and we read from verse 39. Read these three verses, and then we'll pray and study them together. Jesus said, "For judgment I have come into this world, so that the blind will see, and those who see will become blind." Some Pharisees who were with him heard him say this and asked, "What, are we blind too?" Jesus said, "If you were blind, you would not be guilty of sin. But now that you claim you can see, your guilt remains." Father, with our Bibles open before us, we humbly ask that you will come and by the Holy Spirit teach us from the Bible. Show us our Savior and show us ourselves, Lord, and then match us up for your glory and for our good, we pray. In Jesus' name, amen. In the British Parliament, when the time comes for its members to vote, they ring what is called the division bell. The division bell to which I refer is a bell that is sounded within the precincts of Parliament, calling the members to a vote. Something similar happens in Congress, but there is no special name for it. At least I checked yesterday, and there wasn't yesterday. And it means that the members have about 8 minutes to assemble themselves in the appropriate division lobby in order to vote for or against the resolution. And so the notion of the bell and the sounding of the bell immediately calls the question. And folks know it is decision time. I want to suggest to you that that is the most appropriate introduction that I can find for where we are this morning in relationship to these concluding verses of John chapter 9. Because by his coming into the world, Jesus, if you like, sounds the division bell. And this division is an inevitable division, and it is an unavoidable division. Indeed, the inevitable consequence of the coming of Jesus is just that division. To be confronted with the claims of Jesus is to find oneself at a crossroads. At a crossroads, one has to make a decision, and the way in which we turn defines so much that follows from it. And this division, we have learned, runs all the way through John's Gospel. Classically, in chapter 3 and in verse 18, we noted it earlier in this study in John 9, whoever believes in him is not condemned, but whoever does not believe stands condemned already because he has not believed in the name of God's one and only Son. So what we discover is simply this, that the inevitable consequence of the presence of Jesus in the world is a separation between those who claim to have religious insight, even though they are in fact spiritually blind, and those who, conscious of the fact that they are blinded by sin, pray that they might be given the sight of which the sin inherent in their nature has robbed them. And this contrast is clearly seen in this chapter. We have spent, obviously, the vast majority of time looking at the incident concerning the healing of the man born blind. This man was awakened to the fact of his spiritual blindness. He might have thought that his greatest need in life was in order to have his physical sight restored, which of course Jesus had done. But when all is said and done, Jesus seeks him out in order to ask him a question, the question that is found in verse 35, "Do you believe in the Son of Man?" And the response of the man is eager. He is genuinely interested. "Who is he, sir?" the man asks. "Tell me so that I may believe in him." And he stands in direct contrast to the Pharisees who refused to see what was right before their noses. They were the ones who claimed to have the sight, but they were in fact the ones who were blind to the truth. So I say to you again, to be confronted by the teaching of Jesus is to find oneself standing at a crossroads. And this is not a truth that is tucked away in corners of the Bible, but actually simply stands, as it were, in strategic positions all the way through the gospel records. I was talking with someone earlier this morning about a baby that was born on Friday, and I was thinking of all the joy that is in that, and people taking the little girl in their arms and making pronouncements about how her little features are and who she looks like and perhaps what she will become. And over the years, we have all engaged in that and observed that, and we've heard all kinds of things said about the children held in the arms of an older person. But none of us, I would suggest, have ever heard anybody take a child in their arms and say what Simeon said when he took the child Jesus in his arms on the occasion that Mary and Joseph brought him for dedication at the temple. Listen to what he said when he took the child Jesus in his arms. "This child is destined to cause the falling and rising of many in Israel, to be a sign that will be spoken against, so that the thoughts of many hearts will be revealed." What a strange thing to say about a baby. A thing that could be said really about no other child. For there is no other who fulfills the role that Jesus fills. But the Pharisees refused to see this. And they did not like the division that was suggested. Jesus had declared that he didn't come into the world to condemn the world. We saw that back in verse 17 of chapter 3. But he came to save. This is not some kind of contradiction. In verse 39, Jesus said, "For judgment I have come into this world." Some bright spark said, "Well, I thought he said that he didn't come for condemnation." That's exactly right. He didn't come for condemnation. But judgment is an inevitable consequence of the coming of Jesus. When the light shines, when the division bell sounds, as it were, those who come to the light find it to be the light of life, while those who refuse the light turn away into deeper darkness. Now, it is for this reason that I have said to you in the past what I remind you of again now, namely, that it is a dangerous thing to sit and listen to the preaching of the Bible in church. And the reason it is dangerous lies in the fact that if the teaching of the Bible, if the proclaiming of the good news does not soften your heart, it will harden your heart. If the teaching does not draw you to Christ, it will inevitably drive you from Christ. When you resist the truth, when it is made clear to you, you leave the preacher with only one option, namely, to try again. And the next time, to try and say it even more plainly than before. And in doing so, the preacher then exposes the listener to the risk of a further rejection of the good news. And that listener never knows when that rejection will prove to be the point at which their heart is hardened beyond recovery. I say to you that if in listening you remain unconverted, you are in a dangerous, vulnerable position. That's the significance, is it not, of what we read as a sort of parallel passage in our scripture reading from Isaiah chapter 6. If you care to turn to it, I'll remind you of it. If you don't, I'll quote it for you. Most of us, when we read Isaiah 6, only go as far as verse 8. The declaration of God, the revelation of himself, the response of Isaiah in humility and in contrition and in penitence, the question of God, who will go for us and who will I send? The response of Isaiah, I'll go for you. Will I do? I will go for you. And then usually that becomes the basis of a missionary talk and calling people to serve Jesus and to go out and a very valid missionary talk it is. But it goes on to verse 9, because once Isaiah says he who is prepared to go, What a strange commission he receives. And God said, go and tell this people, be ever hearing, but never understanding, be ever seeing, but never perceiving. Make the heart of the people calloused, make their ears dull, close their eyes, otherwise they might see with their eyes, hear with their ears, understand with their hearts, and turn and be healed. What a strange thing to say. What a bizarre commission to be given to a prophet. How are we to understand that? Well, we're helped when we look at the five or so occasions in the New Testament where Isaiah 6 is quoted. But we're also helped by considering the way in which Isaiah responded to that commission. What did he do? Did he take that commission and say, okay, I get it. What I'm supposed to do is make the story so complicated that most people won't be able to get it. Make it so complex and so convoluted that folks will be going, oh, I don't understand that at all. No, he didn't do that. What did he do? He made a commitment to clarity and simplicity. So much so that in chapter 28 of Isaiah, the reaction of people to his prophetic ministry is to say, why is he treating us like kids? Verse 9 of Isaiah 28, who is he trying to teach? To whom is he explaining his message? To children weaned from their milk? To those just taken from the breast? Why are you coming and speaking so plainly? Speaking as if we were children, talking to us in such ABC language. Well, you see, he understands that by teaching with this clarity and with this simplicity, the imperatives of 9 and 10 in chapter 6 become the inevitable outcome of his ministry. That if the word of God does not shine in to soften, it will shine and it will bake your heart and harden it. If the rain of God's word does not irrigate your soul and soften it up to receive the seed that is planted, it will harden it and make your heart like a corrugated tin roof. If God's word won't save you, what will? Some people are waiting for their own personal miracle, their own personal intervention. And what John tells us in chapter 12 is that even after Jesus had done all of these miraculous signs, still they did not believe in him. And then he goes on to quote exactly Isaiah chapter 6, verses 9 and 10. It's the same thing that you have in the story that Jesus tells of the rich man and Lazarus. Remember? And the rich man dies and goes to hell and looks over and can see Lazarus. It's a picture, it's a metaphor. And he cries out that there would be intervention in the lives of his brothers. And the response is, if there's no point in anybody going to your brothers, because if they will not listen to Moses and the prophets, then they will not listen even though someone should rise from the dead. In other words, the confidence of heaven is in the scriptures. That's why James says, humbly, James 1:21, I think from memory, humbly accept the word planted in you that can save you. Today, if you hear God's voice, do not harden your hearts. If you think for a moment that you can hold the gospel as it is preached to you at arm's length in some kind of intellectual critical detachment, then your very posture reveals the blindness of your own mind. Jesus said, for judgment I have come into this world so that the blind will see and those who see will become blind. There is a division then that is inevitable. Then we come in verse 40 to the question asked by the Pharisees, which is a revealing question insofar as it reveals how they saw themselves and it reveals how they viewed Jesus. Some Pharisees who were with him heard him say this and asked, "What are we blind to?" You're not suggesting that we're blind, are you, Jesus? You're not actually suggesting that we need to come to you so that we might have our sight restored. It doesn't occur to these characters that they could possibly be blind. It never does to people who are blind, you see. One of the indications of your blindness is that you don't think you're blind. The indication that you're on the way to sight is in the awareness that you're blind. Well, the first thing that the Bible does when the light shines is shows up the darkness. And when the light shines in and shows up our blindness, then we know unless someone makes me see, I am to remain forever blind. But the greatest blindness is the blindness that is wrapped up in religious formalism, such as represented here by these Pharisees. They regard themselves as the guides of the blind. You can read that in Romans 2. They regard themselves as a light that shines to those in the darkness. They regard themselves as instructors of the foolish. Paul mentions all of that when he is arguing to the point in Romans 3 where he says, "And so the whole world is accountable before God, whether you are a Gentile coming from that background or whether you are a Jew feeling yourself to be the custodians of all of this truth." And so it makes their question all the more striking, doesn't it? One can almost hear almost see the sneer on their faces. What, are we blind too? Sense the smugness of their tone. Catch a flavor of the derision directed at Jesus. You can just see this. You know that horrible feeling when you're in a room somewhere and everybody else thinks they're in the know and they ask a question and they just are dissing you and they look at one another like, you know, and you just feel so small and so impoverished by it all. That's what they're doing. Or they're looking at one another going, so we're blind too, are we, Jesus? Yeah. But blind they were. So blind, they didn't know how blind they were. They're like the man in Luke 18. Remember the wonderful parable Jesus tells of the Pharisee and the tax collector. And to those confident in their own righteousness and who look down on everybody else, Luke says in Luke 18, Jesus told a story. Context is clear, isn't it? To those who were confident in their own righteousness, to people who were sure they could see, to people who were dead certain that they were not the blind people, to those who were confident in their own righteousness and looked down on everybody else, all those poor people who can't see, Jesus told a parable. There were two men went up to the temple to pray. One was a Pharisee and the other a tax collector. The people nudging one another. Here we go. Good guy, bad guy. The classic Jesus story. There's a good fellow and a bad fellow. I wonder what this one's about. And the Pharisee stood up and prayed about himself. "God, I thank you, I'm not like other men. Robbers, evildoers, adulterers, like this tax collector here. After all, I fast twice a week, I give a tenth of all I get." People would be going, "That's pretty good, pretty good. Giving him marks out of 10. Jesus said, "But the tax collector stood at a distance. He would not even look up to heaven, but he beat his breast and said, 'God, have mercy on me, a sinner.'" And then the sting in the tail. Jesus says, "I tell you that this man, the tax collector, went home justified before God. For everyone who exalts himself, like the Pharisees, who think they can see, will be humbled. And whoever humbles himself will be exalted." Do you remember the Simeon statement now, holding the baby in his arms? What did he say? "This child is destined for the falling and rising of many in Israel. Until a man or a woman falls at the feet of Jesus and says, 'I am a blind man, I am a blind woman,' they will never rise to see." As long as we sit in the supercilious perspective of the religious formalists declaring, "You know, I have been around church for a long time. My Uncle Jim gave me a Bible when we were married. I know that because I saw it just the other day. I hadn't seen it for years, but I know it's somewhere." You know, that all that kind of thing. "I'm so glad that I don't need to trust in Jesus. I'm so glad that I'm like the Pharisee in this story. I'm not like other men. And actually, I've really upped my contribution since I came here as well, although I don't expect you to know much about that." Jesus turned the whole thing on its head. Oh, you're not suggesting that we're blind, are you, Jesus? You see, our response to Jesus shows what we think of ourselves. And our response to Jesus shows what we think of Jesus. And what they think of Jesus is just actually that he is deluded, that he's a madman, that he's demon-possessed. We saw that before. It comes again in chapter 10. Why listen to him, they said. He's demon-possessed and raving mad. And that for me is one of the great and intriguing things. How it is that people continue to come and listen to the Bible being preached, and actually you've already made your decision concerning Jesus. You've decided that Jesus was either deluded or he was deceitful. Unless you move from one of those two positions to acknowledge that he is who he is, that he is the light of the world, and that those who follow him will not walk in darkness, then you walk out into a darkness that is just completely utter darkness. Now look at how Jesus answers. Verse 39, there's a division. Verse 40, there's a question. And verse 41, there's an answer. The answer that he gives is a puzzling answer. It's certainly not an easy little verse, is it? They were probably expecting Jesus to say, yes, you are a blind bunch, or no, of course you're not blind. You're the Pharisees. You have all the news strapped around your wrists and fastened on your forehead. You've got all the Old Testament scriptures right there, right at your hand. And they probably expected either a yes or a no. But instead of doing that, he does what he does so often. That is, he just reaches in and twists their noses a little bit by responding in what is a paradoxical fashion. Now, let me just quote to you a Phillips paraphrase of this verse, because I think it will help us get the sense of it. Phillips paraphrases verse 41, which here reads, "If you were blind, you would not be guilty of sin. But now that you claim you can see, your guilt remains." It's like a really bad riddle, isn't it? You can say it to yourself 15 times in a row and still not get it. But listen to how Phillips does it. "If you were blind," returned Jesus, "nobody could blame you. But as you insist, we can see, your guilt remains." If you were blind, you couldn't be held accountable for your ignorance. That's what he's saying. But since you insist you can see, your guilt remains. And before their very eyes, Jesus has done what God alone can do. If they'd been without any understanding of spiritual things, then of course, there wouldn't have been blameworthy. But because they have a knowledge of this stuff, they're culpable because they are unwilling to see beyond the horizon, as it were, of the Old Testament.
0: 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That is Alistair Begg with a message titled, "Are We Blind Too?" 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And if that describes you, I want to encourage you to visit our website, truthforlife.org/thestory. There you'll find a brief video of Alistair explaining the gospel. 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You can watch or listen to as many of these messages as you'd like. 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I'm Bob Lapine. Thanks for studying the Bible with us. Meeting Jesus eventually brings us to a crossroads moment. Which way will we turn? Next weekend, we'll explore the options and their consequences. The Bible teaching of Alistair Begg is furnished by Truth for Life, where the learning is for living.
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6: It's one form of unchecked power with another. Washington understood the difference between authority and ownership. In 1775, he declared, "When we assume the soldier, we did not lay aside the citizen." Even as commander of America's army, Washington remembered that he remained one of the people and that the power entrusted to him was never his to keep. He did not fight to rule America. He fought so Americans could govern themselves. Washington's example gave the young nation something more than victory. It gave America a standard for leadership. Those who hold power must remain accountable to the people they serve. Because in a free nation, leadership is not ownership. It is a duty and a trust.
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12: With SRN News, I'm Ron Taylor. A federal judge in New York vacated a Trump administration policy that had suspended the processing of visas from 75 countries, including Afghanistan, Iran, Russia, and Somalia, whose nationals the Trump administration has deemed likely to require public assistance while living in the U.S. Those wildfires burning across Europe this summer have been exposed to potentially deadly threat lurking beneath the blackened landscape. Many of those rusty bombs and mines are from World War I and II, and the explosive now threatened crews fighting fires. Some of those explosives have exploded in the intense heat. Blasts have been reported in France, Belgium, Germany, and the Netherlands. The United States and Canada falling deeper into a trade war. New tariffs are expected to raise prices from products in both countries, each blaming the other for the collapse of negotiations. This is SRN News.
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14: Your 100.7 The Word AccuWeather forecast. Overnight, expect partly cloudy skies with a low of 59. Tomorrow, there will be a mix of sunshine and clouds with a chance of a thunderstorm in some areas during the afternoon, reaching a high of 87. Tomorrow night, there is a possibility of a thunderstorm in some spots during the evening, otherwise mainly clear with a low of 62. On Monday, anticipate a blend of sun and clouds with a chance of a late afternoon thunderstorm in some areas with a high of 88. I'm AccuWeather meteorologist Jason Caterina for 100.7 The Word.
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1: Solomon is the one who wrote the book of Proverbs, and he's writing to his son. He's trying to prepare his son for life, prepare his son for wisdom. And we see this challenge to get wisdom, wisdom for a daily life. Wisdom's not just knowing, it's not understanding the information, but really applying it to our lives. These two chapters are really a contrast. We start off with the warning against the woman of folly, against the seductress. And really in these first seven chapters, this is a theme for Solomon. He keeps coming back to sexual sin. If he were writing to a daughter, he would be warning about the man of folly. There's definitely a lot of men of folly out there as well. But since he's writing to his son, he's warning about the woman of folly. I think it's important to get into chapter 8 tonight as well, because then we have the Lady of Wisdom. And she is personified, wisdom is personified as a woman, and she is crying out in the gates. Which woman are you going to listen to? Sexual sin, foolishness, or wisdom? So we got our work cut out for us. Let's get into verse 1 of chapter 7. My son, keep my words and treasure my commands within you. Keep my commands and live, and my law as the apple of your eye. Bind them on your fingers, write them on the tablet of your heart. Say to wisdom, you are my sister, and call understanding your nearest kin, that they may keep you from the immoral woman, from the seductress who flatters with her words. So this importance of the commands that Solomon is giving to his son, he's saying, son, hold on to these, memorize them, keep them close to your heart. For us, it's the truth of God's word. The greatest defense is a good offense, meaning if you are pressing into the Lord, you're pressing into God's word, you're holding to God's word, that's going to be protection against sin. That's going to be protection against the seductress. Make time for God's word. Invest your life into God's word. The seductress who flatters with her words. And we're going to see this enticement for sexual sin, the tactics of the woman of folly, flattering words, building up your ego. We've talked about this several times in the book of Proverbs. If someone's building you up too much, be on guard, right? It's like, why are you playing on my ego? Why are you trying to flatter me? What are you trying to lure me into? Verse 6, for at the window of my house, I looked through my lattice. So Solomon's looking out of his palace, looking out of his window, and this is what he sees. I saw among the simple, I perceived among the youths, a young man devoid of understanding. Here's this young man who's aimless, not pressing into the Lord, not pressing into God's word, not pressing into God's purposes for his life. It's not good to be aimless at any age, whether you're young or old or somewhere in between, right? You don't want to just be wandering the streets, if you would, looking for something to do. You don't want to just be surfing the internet aimlessly, looking for something to do. Seek the Lord. What would God have us to do in Scripture? What work would God place in front of us? It might not be the ultimate thing, but it's the next thing. This is what God has for me. But this young man, he's just aimless. He's just wandering the streets. He's simple. He's ignorant. Passing along the streets near her corner, and he took the path to her house. This is the first mistake. Here's this woman of folly, and this young man, he's hanging out on her street near her corner. He's getting close to sexual sin, and then he takes the path to her house. We have that choice. God's always providing the way of escape. A lot of times we tend to think that we're victims to sexual sin, that we really didn't have a choice, but is that biblical? Is that what Scripture tells us? We made a decision, didn't we? We went close to her house. We started to get closer and closer to sinful websites, right? We started to push it a little bit more and a little bit more and justify. We started flirting with this person who's not our spouse and taking it a little bit further and a little bit further. We're close to her house. We're on her path. In twilight and in the evening, in black and dark of night. Have to be careful at night. Seems like temptation's worse at night. We tend to think that God doesn't see at night. What a lie, right? Like God sleeps at night. Like he's not watching at night. So you see this young man and he's aimless. He's hanging out and he's by her corner on her path. And well, it's dark. Nobody sees. It's the black of night. And there a woman met him with the attire of a harlot and a crafty heart. So here's this woman. She's taking advantage of this opportunity. She sees this aimless young man and she presents herself. She's got the attire of a harlot, but it's a crafty heart. This is something that's methodical, something that's thought through. How do I entice this young man with the lust of the flesh and the lust of the eyes and the pride of life? She was loud and rebellious. Her feet would not stay at home. There's something about her that would captivate your attention. But the way she dresses, the way she presents herself, she's loud, she's rebellious to the sinful flesh, looks like a lot of fun. Unfortunately, sometimes rebellion looks like fun, doesn't it? When we're not in the right place with the Lord, we can look at rebellion and it can be something that is attractive to us. At times, she was outside. At times, in the open square, lurking at every corner. If you're looking for the woman of folly, the man of folly, if you're looking for sexual sin, you can find it. It's out there lurking, right? When we think of the open square, this is Walmart. This is Home Depot. This is you're online going to read the news, and you're just one click away from the seductress, the person that's preying on your soul. So you have to actually be proactive. Unfortunately, sometimes the man of folly, the woman of folly can attend church, right? You should be aware of that. You know, not everybody at church has good intentions. And sometimes people come to church for the wrong motives and to try to prey off of people instead of to seek the Lord and to build up God's people. So it's there. It's in the open square. Unfortunately, it's amongst the church. It's lurking. And she caught him and kissed him with an impudent face. She said to him, he's already too close. He's already hanging out where he shouldn't be. And she grabs him. He should have ran for his life, right? Before the kiss ever gets placed on his face, he should have had the Joseph response and get away from sexual sin as quickly as he possibly could. Flee sexual immorality. This face, this is a brazen face. You know, she kisses him with a brazen face. She's bold. And someone that's trying to lure you into sexual sin will be bold, whether it's online or it's in person, whether

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4: He's on a long journey. He's never going to know. Is that true? Is that true? Is there ever such thing as a secret where God's not going to know and others aren't going to know? God loves us enough for it to be revealed. But in her deception, she's like, my husband's gone. He's on a long journey. He's taken several Visa cards. He's taken a bag of money with him, and he'll come home on an appointed day. He's got the money. He's not going to be back until September 20th. We've got all the time in the world. We're not going to get caught. And with her enticing speech, she caused him to yield. So we see the tactics. We see how she's flattering. We see how she's seducing and giving this enticing speech. And notice that he yields. He gives in to that sexual temptation. With her flattering lips, she seduced him. Immediately he went after her as an ox goes to the slaughter, or as a fool to the correction of the stocks, till an arrow struck his liver. As a bird hastens to the snare, he didn't know it would cost him his life. Everything seems so good. I mean, there's Egyptian linen. How could this be wrong? I mean, there's cinnamon. Wow. And she did her morning devotions, and oh, how convenient. Her husband's gone. And did I mention it's dark and no one knows? And all of a sudden, it leads to his death. And the illustration is an ox going to the slaughter. A cow doesn't know that it's its day, right? You see those cattle trucks with the cows in the back of the trailer, and you're like, I think it's a bad day for the cows. I think they're turning into hamburger to. And I appreciate hamburger. I love hamburgers, like, and steak. But it's a bad day for the cow. The cow didn't know that it was going to the slaughter. And the fool doesn't even know that he's going to his own death. The analogy is like a bird that hastens to a snare. The bird's simply having a good day, and then all of a sudden is entrapped in this snare, and it would cost him his life. Church, we need to heed this, and I know if you've been studying with us in Proverbs, it is repetition, but repetition is the mother of all teachers. We need to be honest with temptation in our own hearts, and we need to be able to decipher and discern, this is sexual temptation that is coming at me, and ultimately, it's Satan wanting to destroy our lives. Like, Satan's going, I know that this is going to bring destruction in your life, so I'm going to paint it as being really good, but it's outside of God's design and it's going to bring destruction. If you're in that place of temptation tonight, man, God brought you here. Stop listening to the woman of folly. Stop listening to the man of folly. There may be somebody you need to break up with. You're dating the man of folly. You're dating the woman of folly. You're flirting with the seductress at work. You've given yourself over to the seductress online through pornography, and it's God's message. This is serious, and it's messing with your life. It's taking your life. It's threatening your life. And if you're in a place of compromise, it's not too late. Get right with the Lord. Confess it to God. I think we need to bring it to trusted brothers and sisters in Christ, men bringing it to men, women to women, if you're married, to your spouse. But don't stay in that place. Don't just simply say, I'm going to continue down this path and think that I'm not going to pay a price. Remember from chapter 6 a couple weeks ago where sexual sin was likened to stepping on hot coals? You know, what happens if you step on hot coals? You're going to get burned. What happens if we go in sexual sin? We're going to get burned. God's design, what is it? It's to bring us life. God's design for sexuality is to bring us life. Verse 24, now therefore listen to me, my children, pay attention to the words of my mouth. Do not let your heart turn aside to her ways. Do not stray into her paths. For she has cast down many wounded, and all who were slain by her were strong men. Her house is the way to hell,

0: descending to the chambers of death. It stands out. It's worth underlining and meditating. All who were slain by her were strong men. How many strong men and women of God have went the way of sexual sin, right? We see it over and over and over again, and time again, of these amazing godly men and women who sexual sin got a hold of them. There can be this tendency with sexual sin to think that somehow we're above it. And that's part of the trap of it. If we think we stand, take heed that we fall, right? Strong men, strong women, people that thought, hey, I've dealt with this in my life. I'm not going to give way to sexual sin. They left that door open and it crept in. And so we need to have great humility before the Lord. There's something about sexual temptation and sexual sin. The enemy wants us to be silent. Like if we're being tempted, instead of sharing that with trusted brothers and sisters in Christ and asking for prayer, we tend to think, I got this under control. I got this handled. I don't want to share that I'm being tempted. And that's part of the trap of it. And then before you know it, we've given into it. Or I've messed up and I've sinned sexually and I'm just going to pretend like it didn't exist. And I'm not going to bring it before the Lord. I'm not going to bring it before others. And Satan keeps us in that place of shame. It's an area that we want to walk in humility before the Lord and humility with others and not ever get to that place of thinking somehow I've arrived or I'm not going to give in to a sexual sin. Chapter 8 switches to the Lady of Wisdom. Wisdom is crying out. So which voice are you going to listen to? Are you going to listen to the woman of folly, the man of folly, or listen to wisdom? Does not wisdom cry out and understanding lift up her voice? Wisdom is crying out as well. Yes, foolishness is crying out. Sexual sin is crying out. But God's wisdom is accessible. The voice of wisdom is not hidden. It's not secret. It's not quiet. It's crying out. She takes her stand on the top of a high hill beside the way where the paths meet. Where does wisdom hang out? On Academy and Austin Bluffs, the busiest intersection in the city, right? That's what's being said here. Wisdom is camped out on the hill at the busiest intersection saying, anybody who wants wisdom, I'm free for the taking. Anybody who wants to listen, I'm willing to give freely. She cries out by the gates at the entry of the city, at the entrance of the doors. Yes, the seductress lives online, but also wisdom lives online. Bible Gateway lives online. GotQuestions.org lives online. Enduring Word lives online. There's a lot of wonderful Bible teaching, Bible resources, a variety of very trusted studies that we can plug into. Wisdom is accessible to us. It's crying out. To you, O men, I call, and my voice is the sons of men. O you simple ones, understand prudence, and you fools, be of understanding heart. So both are simple. Both are ignorant. The guy wandering around aimlessly in chapter 7 is also present in chapter 8. It's, am I willing to learn? Am I willing to listen? Verse 6, listen, for I will speak of excellent things, and from the opening of my lips will come right things. For my mouth will speak truth. Wickedness is an abomination to my lips. Wisdom's always going to declare truth. Wisdom is going to take a stand against wickedness. All the words of my mouth are with righteousness. Nothing crooked or perverse is in them. They are all plain to understand. They're all plain to him who understand and right to those who find knowledge. Receive my instruction and not silver, and knowledge rather than choice gold. For wisdom is better than rubies, and all the things one may desire cannot be compared with her. Wisdom is more valued than any material possession. It's way more valuable than gold or silver to have endless riches. A good case could be meant, how much can you use wealth for God's glory if you don't have wisdom? Like, we need wisdom. A lot of times we feel like, I just need more money. I need more gold. I need more silver. And If I had these things, then life would be easier, but we actually need wisdom. What if we believed this? What if I believed this? That I actually needed God's wisdom more than I needed money and stuff, right? Say, this is actually going to serve me in a better way to have God's wisdom. And thankfully, God's wisdom is cheaper, right? God's wisdom is a lot cheaper than a brand new car. God's like, if you want it, you can come get it. If you want to study the word, if you want to seek it, I will give it to you. Not that it's easy, but he's not charging it for us. God's not saying, I'll give you wisdom and then charge you interest, right? Here's wisdom for $99.99 a month, plus I'm going to charge you interest. He's like, you want it? You can have it. If you're willing to surrender your life to it, if you're hungry for it, it's better than gold, silver, choice rubies. Verse 12, I, wisdom, dwell with prudence, fellowship with prudence, and find out knowledge and discretion. The end result of wisdom is knowledge and discretion. The fear of the Lord is to hate evil. The fear of the Lord's a theme through the book of Proverbs. The fear of the Lord is what allows us to come into wisdom. The fear of the Lord is awe and respect of God. It comes from a place of worship, comes from a place of trembling at his word. When we fear the Lord, we hate evil. We hate what is wrong and wicked. Pride and arrogance and the evil way and the perverse mouth I hate. So pride and arrogance come with evil. How many times do we act in an evil way when we're prideful and we're arrogant? Verse 14, counsel is mine and sound wisdom. I am understanding. I have strength. So now we begin to see wisdom personified as this lady of wisdom. By me, kings reign and rulers decree justice. Wisdom serves kings and rulers well for those that choose it. By me, princes rule and nobles and all judges of the earth. I love those who love me, and those who seek me diligently will find me. Riches and honor are with me, enduring riches and righteousness. This is not saying if you walk in godly wisdom that you're going to be rich. But there is an aspect of godly wisdom does benefit our lives. It is going to help us make good decisions also in the financial realm. But it's wrong to say if you walk in godly wisdom that you're guaranteed to be wealthy. My fruit is better than gold, yes, than fine gold, and my revenue than choice silver. But the fruit of wisdom is more than just financial gain. I traverse the way of righteousness in the midst of the paths of justice that I may cause those who love me to inherit wealth, that I may fill their treasures. Wealth coming from wisdom. Again, not just financial, but the true riches of the things of God. Wisdom goes on to share, the lady of wisdom crying out in the gates and the streets, the Lord possessed me at the beginning of his ways, before his works of old. God has wisdom. God's wisdom is displayed in creation. I've been established from everlasting. From the beginning, before there was ever an earth, even there were no depths, I was brought forth. When there was no foundations, abounding with water. Wisdom dwelled with God. God possessed wisdom even before creation. Creation is an expression of God's wisdom. God's wisdom is going to dwell long after this earth is done. We know that someday this earth is going to be burned up with judgment. Before the mountains were settled, before the hills, I was brought forth. God has this attribute of wisdom before Pike's Peak was created. While as yet, he had not made the earth or the fields or the primal dust of the world. When he prepared the heavens, I was there. When he drew a circle on the face of the deep, when he established the clouds above, when he strengthened the fountains of the deep. Didn't you enjoy that last worship song before the message tonight and seeing God's glory in creation and that just being a foreshadow of what heaven's going to be like? Here, what the Proverbs is saying is we see God's wisdom in creation, and that wisdom preceded creation. God used wisdom in creation when he assigned to the sea its limit.
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14: With SRN News, I'm Ron Taylor. A federal judge in New York vacated a Trump administration policy that had suspended the processing of visas from 75 countries, including Afghanistan, Iran, Russia, and Somalia, whose nationals the Trump administration has deemed likely to require public assistance while living in the U.S. The United States and Canada have fallen deeper into a trade war, and new tariffs expected to raise prices for products in both countries, each side blaming the other for the collapse of negotiations in Washington late Friday. That's led the U.S. to impose 50% tariffs on $20 billion worth of Canadian goods, and Canada setting September 8th as the start of retaliatory penalties with a dollar-for-dollar match. President Trump's import taxes will hit about 5% of what Canada ships to the United States every year. I'm Ron Taylor, and this is SRN News.
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16: Your 100.7 The Word AccuWeather forecast. Overnight, expect partly cloudy skies with a low of 59. Tomorrow, there will be a mix of sunshine and clouds with a chance of a thunderstorm in some areas during the afternoon, reaching a high of 87. Tomorrow night, there is a possibility of a thunderstorm in some spots during the evening, otherwise mainly clear with a low of 62. On Monday, anticipate a blend of sun and clouds with a chance of a late afternoon thunderstorm in some areas with a high of 88. I'm AccuWeather meteorologist Jason Caterina for 100.7 The Word.
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18: Your Majesty, I mean no disrespect, but that is to say, you can beat him.
19: That's what I'm fighting him to find out.
18: I do wish Aslan had turned up before it came to this.
20: So do I. But look behind you.
18: What? Oh! Crows and crockery! What are they? They're huge! Beautiful, like gods and goddesses.
20: It's the dryads and hammer dryads and sylvans. Aslan has waked them.
18: But there are so many. There must be hundreds, maybe thousands of them.
20: They'll be useful if the enemy try any treachery.
18: But it won't help the High King very much if Miraz proves handier with his sword.
20: Hush! King Peter and Miraz are entering the arena. There's the signal for the fight to begin.
21: The two swords flashed in the sunlight.
22: Peter. Oh, well done. Now follow it up, quick. He must be hurt in the left arm.
23: Oh, you've seen more battles than I. Was there any chance now?
22: Precious little. I suppose he might just do it.
23: Give my love to everyone at home, Ed, if he gets me.
22: Peter?
21: Lord Glazell and Lord Sir Caspian have their own plans ready.
24: Treason! Treachery!
25: The Narnian traitor has stabbed our king in the back while he lay helpless.
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21: Tough-looking warriors turned white, gazing in terror behind them, and then flung down their weapons, shrieking,
24: 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The one! The end of the world!"
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0: Aslan. This is Caspian, sir.
1: Aslan.
2: Welcome, Prince. Do you feel yourself sufficient to take up the kingship of Narnia?
1: Well, I don't think I do, sir. I'm only a kid.
2: Good. If you had felt yourself sufficient, it would have been a proof that you were not. Therefore, under us and under the High King, you shall be King of Narnia, Lord of Caer Paravel, and Emperor of the Lone Islands. You and your heirs while your race lasts. And your coronation...
0: Make way. Make way,
2: but
0: please.
2: But what have we here?
0: That's it. Set him down.
3: At that moment, a curious little procession was approaching. 11 mice, 6 of whom carried between them something on a litter made of branches. But the litter was no bigger than a large book. No one has ever seen mice more woebegone than these. They were plastered with mud, some with blood too, and their whiskers drooped and their tails dragged in the grass. On the litter lay what seemed little better than a damp heap of fur, all that was left of Reepicheep. He was still breathing, but more dead than alive, gashed with innumerable wounds, one paw crushed, and where his tail had been, a bandaged stump.
2: Lucy, your cordial.
4: Yes, Aslan.
3: Lucy had her diamond bottle out in a moment. Though only a drop was needed on each of Reepicheep's wounds, the wounds were so many that there was a long and anxious silence before she finished, and the master mouse sprang from the litter.
5: Hail, Aslan. I have the honor of... my tail. I am confounded. I must crave your indulgence for appearing in this unseemly fashion.
2: It becomes you very well, small one.
5: All the same, if anything could be done, if perhaps Her Majesty could use her cordial...
2: But what do you want with a tail?
5: Sir, I can eat and sleep and die for my king without one. But a tail is the honour and glory of a mouse.
0: Yes, yes.
2: I have sometimes wondered, friend, whether you do not think too much about your honour.
5: Highest of all high kings, permit me to remind you that a very small size has been bestowed on us mice. And if we did not guard our dignity, some would allow themselves very... unsuitable pleasantries at our expense.
0: Yes, yes.
5: That is why I have been at some pains to make it known that no one who does not wish to feel this sword as near his heart as I can reach shall talk in my presence about mousetraps or cheese. Not, sir, not the tallest fool in Narnia.
0: Yes.
2: Why have your followers all drawn their swords, may I ask?
0: May it please your High Majesty, my name is Peepicheek, and we are all waiting to cut up our own tails if our chief must go without his. We will not bear the shame of wearing an honour which is denied to the High Mouse.
2: You have conquered me. You have great hearts. Not for the sake of your dignity, Reepicheep, but for the love that is between you and your people, and still more for the kindness your people showed me long ago when you ate away the cords that bound me on the stone table. You shall have your tail again.
3: Then, at Aslan's command, Peter bestowed the knighthood of the Order of the Lion on Caspian, and Caspian, as soon as he was knighted, himself bestowed it on Truffle Hunter and Trumpkin and Reepicheep, and made Dr. Cornelius his Lord Chancellor, and confirmed the Bulgy Bear in his hereditary office as official of all contests. After this, the Telmarine soldiers were put under lock and key in the town of Baruna. They complained about wading in the river, for they all hated and feared running water, just as much as they hated and feared woods and animals. In the end, the nuisance was over, and then the nicest parts of that long day began. The trees provided dry sticks for a giant bonfire. Then Bacchus and Silenus and the Maenads began a dance which contained not only fun and beauty, but a magic of plenty, which brought into existence a feast of the most delicious meats, fruits, and drink. Aslan feasted the Narnians till long after the sunset had died away, and the stars had come out, and the great fire shone like a beacon in the dark wood. The best thing of all about this feast was that there was no breaking up or going away. But as the talk grew quieter and slower, one after another would begin to nod and finally drop off to sleep with feet towards the fire and good friends on either side. But Aslan and the moon gazed upon each other with joyful and unblinking eyes.

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4: Lord Gazelle, we're all here.
5: Even the captured soldiers of Varuna?
6: They're coming now. So, what do we make of this?
5: Well, you've all read the proclamation which that pretender to the throne, Caspian and the Lion, sent out yesterday.
6: We did. We wouldn't be here otherwise.
5: Caspian is now proclaimed king, and we Telmarines are to give allegiance to him.
7: And we are to give all of Narnia back to the talking beasts and the dwarfs and dryads and fauns and all those other pests.
4: Well, you can do that if you want, but I'm not living here with a lot of blooming performing animals.
7: And ghosts, too. That's what those dryads really are. It's not right.
6: Well, I don't trust them, any of them. That's why I'm here. The proclamation said that any of us who don't want to stay should meet at the ford of Bruna today. That's what I'm doing.
4: Well, I'm here, but I don't like it.
5: The Lion said he would find us another home.
7: Oh, I'm telling you, he won't keep his claws off us long. You'll see. He'll take us off to his den and eat us one by one, most likely.
5: But you've come, haven't you? We all have. I presume because we have realized the same thing. We have no choice.
4: Oh. Well, what do you suppose that contraption is?
5: What contraption?
4: There, at the end of the glade.
6: You don't think it's a scaffold, do you? Looks like a scaffold to me. That crossbeam at the top will hold a rope.
7: Looks more like a doorway to me.
4: In the middle of a glade, a doorway that leads nowhere.
5: Oh. Quiet, you fools. Here comes the Lion and those kings and queens.
7: That's it. We're at their mercy now.
5: It's every Telmarine for himself.
8: Men of Telmar, you who seek a new land, hear my words. I will send you all to your own country, which I know and you do not.
4: We don't remember Telmar.
6: We don't know where it is.
7: That's right. We don't know what it's like.
8: You came into Narnia out of Telmar. But you came into Telmar from another place. You do not belong to this world at all. You came hither certain generations ago out of that same world to which the High King Peter belongs.
4: There you are. Told you so. He's going to kill us all, send us right out of the world.
5: Oh, shut up. I might have guessed we didn't belong to this place. We're of royal blood, you see.
8: Peace. You, Sir Caspian, might have known that you could be no true king of Narnia unless, like the kings of old, you were a son of Adam and came from the world of Adam's sons. And so you are. Many years ago in that world, in a deep sea of that world which is called the South Sea, a shipload of pirates were driven by a storm on an island. There they did as pirates would, killed the natives, sometimes killed one another, and in one of those frays, six were put to flight by the rest and fled with their women into the center of the island and up a mountain, and went, as they thought, into a cave to hide. But it was one of the magical places of that world, one of the chinks and chasms between that world and this. Oh, there were many chinks and chasms between worlds in old times, but they have grown rarer. This was one of the last. I do not say the last. And so they fell, or rose, or blundered, or dropped right through, and found themselves in this world, in the land of Telma, which was then unpeopled. But why it was unpeopled is a long story. I will not tell it now. And in Telma their descendants lived and became a fierce and proud people. And after many generations there was a famine in Telma, and they invaded Narnia, which was then in some disorder. They conquered it and ruled it. Do you mark all this well, King Caspian?
9: Oh, I do indeed, sir. I was wishing that I came of a more honourable lineage.
8: You come of the Lord Adam and the Lady Eve, and that is both honour enough to erect the head of the poorest beggar and shame enough to bow the shoulders of the greatest emperor on earth. Be content.
9: Yes, sir.
8: And now, you men and women of Telma, will you go back to that island in the world of men from which your fathers first came? It is no bad place. The race of those pirates who first found it has died out, and it is without inhabitants. Oh, there are good wells of fresh water and fruitful soil and timber for building and fish in the lagoons. And the other men of that world have not yet discovered it. The chasm is open for your return. But this I must warn you. Once you have gone through, it will close behind you forever. There will be no more commerce between the worlds by that door.
7: I told you it was a doorway.
5: Quiet! Well, I'll take the offer.
8: It is well chosen. And because you have spoken first, strong magic is upon you. Your future in that world shall be good. Come forth.
5: What do you want me to do?
8: Go through the doorway, my son.
5: Right.
6: Did you see that? That's the problem. I didn't see anything. The three pieces of wood are there. I see the trees and the grass and the sky beyond. But he simply vanished.
7: It's a trick. He's sending us to our deaths. I'm not going.
10: Quiet, all of you. Lion, I don't see any world through those sticks of wood. If you want us to believe in it, why doesn't one of you go? All your own friends are keeping well away from that so-called doorpost.
11: If my example can be of any service, Aslan, I will take 11 mice through that arch at your bidding without a moment's delay.
8: Nay, little one. They would do dreadful things to you in that world. It is others who must lead.
12: Peter?
13: Yes. Come on, Edmund.
12: Well,
9: Lucy.
12: What?
9: Our time's up.
12: What do you mean?
13: This way. Back into the trees. We've got to change.
14: Huh? Change what?
13: Our clothes, of course.
12: What?
13: Nice fool's weird look on the platform of an English station in these.
14: Station?
12: But our things are at Caspian's castle.
9: No, they're not. They're all over here. They were brought down in bundles this morning.
12: Huh?
9: It's all arranged.
14: Was that what Aslan was talking to you and Susan about this morning?
9: Yes, and other things. I can't tell it to you all. There were things he wanted to say to Sue and me because we were not coming back to Narnia.
14: Never?
12: That can't be.
9: Oh, you two are. At least from what he said. I'm pretty sure he means you to get back someday. But not Sue and me. He says we're getting too old.
14: Oh, Peter, what awful bad luck. Can you bear it?
9: Well, I think I can. It's all rather different from what I thought. You'll understand when it comes to your last time. But quick, here are things.
15: It was odd and not very nice to take off their royal clothes and come back in their school things into that great assembly. One or two of the nastier Telmarines jeered, but the other creatures all cheered and rose up in honour of Peter the High King and Queen Susan of the Horn and King Edmund and Queen Lucy. There were affectionate and tearful farewells with all their old friends, animal kisses and hugs from bulgy bears, and hands wrung by Trumpkin, and a last, tickly, whiskerish embrace with Truffle Hunter. And, of course, Caspian offered the horn back to Susan, and, of course, Susan told him to keep it. And then, wonderfully and terribly, it was farewell to Aslan himself. And Peter took his place with Susan's hands on his shoulders, and Edmund's on hers, and Lucy's on his, and the first of the Telmarines on Lucy's. And so, in a long line, they moved forward to the door. After that came a moment which is hard to describe, for the children seemed to be seeing three things at once. One was the mouth of a cave opening into the glaring green and blue of an island in the Pacific where all the Telmarines would find themselves the moment they were through the door. The second was a glade in Narnia, the faces of dwarfs and beasts, the deep eyes of Aslan, and the white patches on the badger's cheeks. But the third, which rapidly swallowed up the other two, was the grey, gravelly surface of a platform in a country station and a seat with luggage round, where they were all sitting as if they'd never moved from it. A little flat and dreary for a moment after all they'd been through, but also unexpectedly nice in its own way, what with the familiar railway smell and the English sky and the school term before them.
9: Well, we have had a time, haven't we?
13: We certainly have.
14: Yes. Oh, bother! What's wrong, Edmund? I've left my new torch in Narnia!

Because the seven Chronicles of Narnia were originally released one at a time over 7 years, some people assume that Jack Lewis wrote only one a year during that period. The truth is, Jack had finished all seven stories in half that time. The writing came fast and furious for him with most of the books, though, like most writers, he had one or two false starts. For example, before writing Prince Caspian, he began a story about a boy named Diggory, who had special powers to communicate with trees and animals, and had a very strange godmother called Mrs. Le Fay, and a friend next door named Polly. But Diggory loses his special powers when he cuts off the branch of a tree to help Polly build a raft. One can immediately see the jumble of ideas that would be rearranged to become the story we know as The Magician's Nephew. But we can also be certain that many of the stories weren't simply made up as Jack went along. It's clear that even as he was finishing The Lion, the Witch and the Wardrobe, the first book written, he had ideas for the sequels. How else could he have turned an incidental fact like Susan's lost horn into such an important element in Prince Caspian? It's a testimony to the remarkable inspiration Jack obviously felt while he was in the land of Narnia. Prince Caspian, The Return to Narnia by C.S. Lewis, was dramatized and directed by Paul McCusker. Sound design by Todd Bastide. Music was composed and orchestrated by John Campbell. Our producer was Dave Arnold. Our cast included Paul Schofield as The Storyteller, David Suchet as Aslan, Chris Emmett as Trumpkin, Freddie Finlay as Peter, Catherine Suchet as Susan, Matthew White as Edmund, Elizabeth Eaton as Lucy, and Richard Suchet as Caspian. Our cast also included the multi-voiced talents of Robert Benfield, John Bluthal, Richard Brightiff, Tenniel Evans, Katie Glassborough, Peter Goodright, David Grant, Dillis Hamlet, Frank Lazarus, Tom Maggs, Theo Maggs, Betty Marsden, Robert Meadwell, Peter Morton, David Oakley, Philip Sherlock, Christopher Snell and Frank Topping. 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
1: 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And what's the focus of this lofty Bible passage? Things like suffering, horror, and ultimately death. Surprised? Well, this passage...
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4: Each side blaming the other for the collapse of negotiations in Washington late Friday. That's led to the U.S. to impose 50% tariffs on $20 billion worth of Canadian goods, and Canada setting September 8th as the start of its retaliatory penalties in a dollar-for-dollar trade. President Trump's import taxes will hit about 5% of what Canada ships to the U.S. every year. A federal judge in New York vacated a Trump administration policy that had suspended the processing of visas from 75 countries, including Afghanistan, Iran, Russia, and Somalia, whose nationals the Trump administration has deemed likely to require public assistance while living in the United States. This is SRN News.
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6: Your 100.7 The Word AccuWeather forecast. Overnight, expect partly cloudy skies with a low of 59. Tomorrow, there will be a mix of sunshine and clouds with a chance of a thunderstorm in some areas during the afternoon, reaching a high of 87. Tomorrow night, there is a possibility of a thunderstorm in some spots during the evening, otherwise mainly clear with a low of 62. On Monday, anticipate a blend of sun and clouds with a chance of a late afternoon thunderstorm in some areas with a high of 88. I'm AccuWeather meteorologist Jason Caterina for 100.7 The Word.
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7: Sometimes our toughest battles have very little to do with difficult circumstances. Actually, our biggest battle is controlling our response. In a statement that's gone viral, Chuck Swindoll put it this way. He said, life is 10% what happens to us and 90% how we react to it. Well, today on Insight for Living, Chuck will share biblical wisdom on how to respond when life seems unfair. It's from the original sermon that spawned the statement that went viral. Starting in Philippians 2, Chuck titled his message, Strengthening Your Grip on Attitudes.
8: Tucked away in the second chapter of Philippians, God's great word addresses the subject of our mind. It is so important that wherever you are in life, I would urge your attention now. You will never be younger than you are today. Never. The rest of your life stretches out before you. For some of you, it's 6 months. For some, it's 6 years. And if Christ tarries, for some, it's 60. You have a choice to make every morning when you wake up, throughout the day when interruptions come or surprises or circumstances or what you and I would call calamity. And that response, that attitude, will mean everything to you and to those around you. As we will see a little later, you can act aggressively and blame, or you can act passively and submerge in self-pity. And when you do either one, your circle of friends will finally be reduced to one, if that, and that is yourself. Philippians begins with four ifs, that second chapter, that is. Four ifs. If there is any encouragement, if there is going to be any consolation, if there will be fellowship, if there will be affection and compassion, then the attitude must be changed, says Paul. The church at Philippi was apparently struggling a little with division. And he said, I plead with you, I beg of you, please take a long look at your short life and determine your attitude and the one you will have with other believers in the family of God. Make my joy complete by being of the same mind, maintaining the same love, united in one spirit, intent on one purpose. And before you're tempted to turn your attitude back to yourself, don't do that. Now, there are some that don't like direct counseling. There are some who tell us it won't work, but the Bible's full of it. And it doesn't address the direct counsel to the Holy Spirit, saying, you do it in that passive body of that Christian. It's addressed to the believer. It's telling us indirectly, you are in charge of your attitudes. You are in charge of whether you will live a selfish life or a self-giving life. You determine each day whether you will be filled with selfishness and empty conceit or humility of mind. Verse 3 continues, regarding one another as more important than yourself. You're in charge. You call the shots. You're the umpire. You determine whether it's fair or foul. I choose to live a life according to chapter 2 in Philippians, and it's only by the grace of God that I'm able to do it. To live a life that is above my circumstance, not under it. I get into trouble when I fall under the swamp of it. He says, don't merely look out for your own personal interests. Look out for the interests of others. What a marvelous piece of advice. You show me a person submerged in self-pity, and I'll show you a person who talks about me, I, mine, myself, constantly. It's an attention-getting device, and before long we wear out the attention of others, and they finally give up hope on our behalf. No, the positive piece is verse 5. You've got one string. Play the piece on that. Have the same attitude in your mind that Christ had in his. Well, you see, the difficulty of that is that we've never been there in heaven. We weren't there when the decision was made. We've never seen Christ. We've never seen God. But we know from a fact of Scripture that there was a time in the epochal past when God dispatched Christ to this earth. That meant that the Son had to give up all of the glories of heaven and had to be willing to squeeze his life into the womb of a woman and to be born a man, and to play the role of a servant, not just play it, but live it, where he would authentically be humanity and yet deity in one person. He gave up all the glories of heaven to do that. In order for that to be pulled off, in order for that plan to be put into motion, Christ had to have an attitude that said, I'm willing to do that. I do not think it a thing to be grasped, this holding on to my position in heaven. I'll come to this earth. I'll go. I'll be the sacrificial lamb. I'll be your scapegoat on sin. Pour it out on me. That's what he means when he says in verse 5, have the attitude in yourselves which was also in Christ Jesus. Frankly, the greatest waste of energy, in my opinion, is the waste of fighting the inevitables of life. Forgive me if it sounds harsh, but if someone has died, your continued self-pity will not bring them back. If someone has left and they are not returning, you can choose to live in the wake of that loss, or you can go on. That's an attitude choice. If you are single and God has not seen fit to give you a mate and you sense that is his plan, you can go on and live a full life as a single person, or you can phase out and become old early in life. Look at verse 4 of chapter 4. Now, you can choose to live another way. God says the way I want you to live is with a life of rejoicing. Just rejoice in the Lord always, he says in verse 4. Again, I say rejoice. You say, oh, it was written in a time when things were easy. Then you don't know your history. I mean, all hell had broken loose. The bottom had dropped out of lives. Nero was on the march. And he says, rejoice. He says, rejoice. But he says, rejoice in circumstances. No, he says, rejoice in the Lord. Again, rejoice. Put the Bible in front of your eyes, use it as a lens, and read life through the Scriptures. If you don't, you are destined to a life of blame and self-pity. I guarantee it. The attitude is up to you, really. He commands, rejoice. And he says, don't hide that. Verse 5, let your forbearing spirit be known to all men. The Lord is near. Focus on him. Choose his kind of life, whatever may be your lot, and don't hide it. Let it flow. You will find yourself.

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4: And no one dictates to you in the morning what you will do in your attitude that day. You make the choice. I'll show you the alternative. Go back one page, chapter 2, verse 14. When you give in to your emotions and you let your circumstances dictate your attitude, look at what will happen. He says, do all things without grumbling and or disputing. The first is little petty nitpicking talk that leads later to arguing either with yourself or with God or with others. I don't know, every time I read verse 14, I remember the words of my Greek teacher, one of my Greek teachers in seminary named Stan Toussaint. The Greek word for grumbling is gogudzo. And he said to us young theologues, he said, I could never remember that vocabulary word when I went through New Testament. And I finally decided that sounds like grumbling. Gogudzo, gogudzo, gogudzo. I'll never forget that. It has nothing to do with my sermon, but it has everything to do with the word. Gogudzo, gogudzo. You can hear it in offices. Gogudzo, gogudzo, gogudzo. You can hear it in homes. Gogudzo, gogudzo, gogudzo. You can hear it on some church staffs. Gogudzo, gogudzo, gogudzo. You live that way if you choose to live that way, and you run with people that talk like that. And you'll find a lot of company in this world of people that want to gugudzo their way all the way through life. You'll always have a company around you, but the problem is you'll always be discouraged, depressed, and disappointed in life. I don't often use always, but I do now. Grumbling and disputing. How different when the peace, back to chapter 4, when the peace of God that surpasses comprehension. You can't explain why you have the peace. You can't even explain how it emerged from within. All you know is you took the anxiety and instead of living with it, you handed it off to God and it came. It was there. The most glorious memories of my life are days spent surrounded by this peace of God. And it isn't unrealistic. It isn't some pie in the sky, some cloud nine dream that I have adopted for life. No, it's a very real world I live in. And those about me. Real cutting edge of life swarms around the ministry, I assure you. Surprising to some who are not in vocational Christian service. We are where the bottom drops out. Birth and birth defects. Marriage and breaks in marriage. Disappointment, depression, suicide, death. That's our lot. I can count on one hand this year the number of people who have stopped to tell me how great their life is. But how often they'll stop and tell you how miserable they are. I don't say that in blame. I say that's the world I'm living in. I can choose to live under all of that, or I can say I will not live there. I adopt the mind that God promises, verse 7, that says His peace will guard my heart and my mind in Christ, and I have no corner on it. Forgive the frequent use of the singular pronoun here. It's we, it's ours. And I have learned a lot of this from some of you who model it beautifully. Now finally, verse 8, now this is a preacher's finally, which means not necessarily we're through, it just means we're moving on through this message. Finally, verse 8, whatever is, and he lists six specific things that might be occurring within the attitude when that peace has come. And he says, dwell on these things. Before I pick those things to pieces for a few minutes, I want to pause and say a little bit more.

0: about blame and self-pity. When we blame in our attitudes, we blame first God, whether we admit it or not. He pulls off the circumstances in our life. Stay in blame long enough and you'll wind up back in front of God, screaming in His face. Or we blame others, or we blame ourselves. An aggressive act that builds resentment and ultimately hatred and bitterness of other people. Humanly speaking, other people are often, quote, to blame. We can focus on that. Now, some who choose the passive side would prefer self-pity. And that is when we turn in sort of a swamp of discontent, and when we sing the song of Elijah, woe is me, woe is me. Blame never heals, it hurts. Blame never makes people whole, it fragments. It never affirms, it attacks. It never builds, it destroys. It never solves, it complicates. It doesn't unite, it divides. I follow the UCLA Bruin basketball team rather closely, as many of you do here in the Southern California area. Remember back in 1974 when they had an 88-game winning streak going? Some of you may remember they were going to play Notre Dame. Go, go, Joe, go, go, Joe, go, go, Joe. And when they played Notre Dame, Notre Dame beat them 71-70. Oh, man, the alumni were probably, you know, throwing up their hands. And John Wooden found his way into the headlines of the sports page that said, Wooden says, blame me. Quote, with an 11-point lead, it seemed inconceivable to me that we could lose it. Our teams are not usually criticized for their lack of poise, but if we did lose our poise, you blame me. We learned a lot, which we will use next Saturday. Learn they did, and they went right back and beat them by 20 points the next Saturday. I loved it. It was great. But isn't that significant that John Wooden, great-hearted Wooden, said, hey, alumni, hey, public, hey, Californians, blame me. He just thought he'd put an end to all of it right then. Rather than, they lost, somebody was going to say, who's to blame? Wooden says, do it to me. Now, the private enemy number one is really self-pity. Self-pity sings this little song, nobody loves me, everybody hates me, I think I'll eat some worms. Remember singing that song when I was a little kid. You don't eat worms, but you feel wormy, you feel crummy, you feel low, you feel little. Things have turned against me, I become a victim of unfair treatment, I'm getting what I don't deserve, and what's worse, it's at the world's worst time, woe is me. It's like Elijah. I'm alone. I'm left. There's no one around. And God breaks in and says, Elijah, I've got 7,000 that haven't even come out of the ranks yet. They haven't bowed the knee to Baal. Now, you're not alone. You're a divorcee. You're surrounded by divorcees. You're broken. You're surrounded by broken people. You failed. Welcome to the club. We have a lot of room for failures here. You've sinned. So have I. More often than I ever care to remember, and God often will forget, he tells me. In fact, he always forgets when I lay it on him. And so this self-pity has no roots whatsoever. Look at verse 8. Let our mind dwell not on blame, not on self-pity, but on these six things. Now, they answer six cynical criticisms of this kind of message. And I can hear some coming back. I read some on some faces, and I know the others are there. Okay? The first criticism says, oh, this is living in an unreal, it's a dream world philosophy, Swindoll. Look at verse 8. Whatever is true. The word means reliable, valid, honest, not deceptive or illusory. It is not a dream world. Christ doesn't introduce my life to a dream world. He introduces my life to the real world, where He is in control. This world is surrounded by the dream world, where man is his own maker. Humanism is calling the shots. I am the master of my fate. I'm the captain of my soul. If I believe that, I have every reason to be depressed. I brought on my failure or my success. No, he says, think on what's true. Second is the word honorable. There are some who say this is just shallow, flippant, positive thinking stuff from these motivational talks I've heard half my career. Well, wait a minute. The word is honorable. It means to revere. Not flippant or cheap, superficial or shallow. That's what the word means. This is deep truth, friend. This is in the level of your attitude. This is the box from which all of your life grows. And he says it's honorable. Whatever is right. Some are saying, well, this is just kind of scratch his back so he'll later scratch yours. That's not right. Whatever is right means upright and just and fair. Think on those things. Whatever is pure, there are the critics who say that's just putting up a front. You're doing it for the wrong motive so that everybody will think nicely of you. No, he says it's pure. This word means chaste, undefiled, not smutty, shabby, or soiled. It can stand God's scrutiny. Fifth, whatever is lovely. I love this one. It means amiable, pleasing, agreeable. Oh, we need that in our evangelical right-wing camp. We're known as the ugly duckling in Protestantism. We're the fighters. We're the people who have little tolerance. I mean, unless you ride with us and walk with us exactly in step, we don't give you the time of day. We think a conversation is kind of worthless. If we don't lead them to Christ, man, oh, what a waste. Man, that was a terrible. No, huh? He says, spend your time on what is lovely. Winsome, Barclay says, is the best translation. How winsome are you? Work on that. Guy has to really, really want our stuff to stick around long enough to hear it. Well, we meet them with the offensive stuff. Remember the way Charlie Riggs taught us to witness when we were in the Billy Graham Crusade. He says, one of the first things you want to do is have a breath mint. Now, I expected some great, deep, biblical truth out of Ezekiel. You know, he says, now, first I want you guys to take out a breath mint. Put it in your mouth. You ever been witnessed to by somebody with bad breath? Wouldn't you like to know Jesus? Not right now. Hey, work on your winsomeness. Work on being attractive. Work on being amiable. What's wrong with that? Oh, it's liberal. It isn't liberal. Liberals stole that from us. That's our stuff. That's biblical. Amiable, lovely, focus on what is good and beautiful and pleasing and attractive. And the sixth one is good report. Whatever is a good report. There are some people who say, well, my idea of life is just let it all hang out. Be what you are. People have to take it or leave it. That's not what this says. This says, no, work on what is of good report, and it means gracious, admirable being, attractive people.
1: 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It covers us. It grounds us. It keeps us from becoming smothered in flames. Well, the world is on fire. 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Chuck wrote a compelling book called Finding God When the World's on Fire, and it was written for exactly this moment. 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I'm Bill Meyer. 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
8: With SRN News, I'm Ron Taylor. The United States and Canada falling deeper into a trade war as new tariffs are expected to raise prices for products in both countries. Each side blaming the other for the collapse of negotiations in Washington late Friday. That's led the U.S. to impose 50% tariffs on $20 billion worth of Canadian goods, and Canada setting September 8th as the start of its retaliatory penalties. President Trump's import taxes will hit about 5% of what Canada ships to the U.S. every year. IndyCar drivers can finally evaluate the track in downtown Washington after a day of practice and qualifying. The 1.7-mile street course was an unknown commodity. It was set up for the first time for this event, celebrating the country's 250th birthday. As the tracks go, it looks pretty simple, and with only seven turns, all but one to the left. This is SRN News.
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9: Your 100.7, The Word AccuWeather forecast. Today, expect a mix of sunshine and clouds with a chance of a thunderstorm in some areas during the afternoon, reaching a high of 87. Tonight, there could be a thunderstorm in spots early in the evening. Otherwise, mainly clear skies with a low of 62. Tomorrow, we'll bring a mix of sunshine and clouds with a possibility of a thunderstorm in some areas late in the afternoon and a high of 88. By Tuesday, anticipate partly sunny skies with a chance of a thunderstorm in parts of the area during the afternoon and a high temperature of 83. I'm AccuWeather meteorologist Joe Lundberg for 100.7 The Word.
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14: When George Washington accepted command of the Continental Army, Americans were fighting a king and determined not to replace one form of unchecked power with another. Washington understood the difference between authority and ownership. In 1775, he declared, "When we assume the soldier, we do not lay aside the citizen." Even as commander of America's army, Washington remembered that he remained one of the people, and that the power entrusted to him was never his to keep. He did not fight to rule America. He fought so Americans could govern themselves. Washington's example gave the young nation something more than victory. It gave America a standard for leadership. Those who hold power must remain accountable to the people they serve, because in a free nation, leadership is not ownership. It is a duty and a trust.
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0: Thursday edition, that means that it's time once again to ask the big question, as we do here at the top of the show. How do we live? How do we live if we want to make a difference in this world, if we want to not just say that we're a follower of Jesus, but actually live that out for those of us that, care about that? How do we live in the context of a world that really has very little use for God, has absolute disdain for His Word, and looks upon us as though we are, there's some sort of dysfunction within our, mind or, person because we, say we wish to do that. That is the context that we're in, but I don't think it changes our mission, and that's why we have this discussion every day. That's why I'm grateful for pastors and shepherds who come and spend a week with us at a time, breaking down some of the real practical things from Scripture that help us do that. And this week we've been looking at the Beatitudes, which I don't think it gets more practical than that. This is Jesus saying, this is how you do it. And Pastor Stephen Owens from Mount Calvary Baptist Church in the Cleveland area of Ohio is rejoining us. And Stephen, thus far, we've looked at blessed are the poor in spirit, blessed are those who mourn, blessed are the meek, and blessed are those who hunger and thirst for righteousness. Every one of those mightily convicting in and of itself, but put together, we've had a, pretty sharp surgical week on our spiritual walk this week. Where do we go next?
1: Yeah, so we'll be moving into the, next two. So that is verses 7 and 8. So blessed are the merciful, for they shall obtain mercy. And then verse 8 says, blessed are the pure in heart, for they shall see God. And so we see in the Beatitudes, right, the beginning of the Sermon on the Mount, where Jesus is telling us how to live a basically a countercultural life from what we see around us. And this blessed are the, merciful, for they shall attain mercy. Merciful, it implies being generous and forgiving and compassionate. And even to the point where we are desiring to remove wrong and alleviate suffering that comes from the wrong. Matter of fact, we see this in Jesus, right? So Ephesians 2 verses 4 through 7 talks about how Jesus died for our sins because of God's, what, compassion for us, right? His mercy for us, that he generously sacrificed his life so that our sins could be forgiven because God wanted to be compassionate, right? And what happens as a result of that is the removal of the ultimate consequence of sin, which is eternal separation from God. And so we see God being merciful to us. And so we see Jesus saying, okay, as my followers, we are to do the same. Because we have obtained mercy, we are required to give mercy. Freely have you received, freely shall you give, right? And this is something that can be rather challenging, right? Because we see that there is no category of people that Jesus tells us that we need to be merciful to, right? So not just our friends, not just those who think like us or, you know, go the same way we go, but to any and everyone. Right. So this is forgiving people when they wrong us, having compassion on those who are suffering in some way, whether it's suffering from spiritually or their bad decisions, even emotionally, and also being generous to those in need. But this is what's amazing is that the promise is we will receive more mercy. We've already received mercy because Jesus died and resurrected for us. But now we'll receive more mercy as we continue to do and be merciful towards other people. But I think one of the things that kind of trip us up is we expect to receive the mercy from the people who we have been merciful to.
0: Like if you're a normal human being, there should be a degree of gratitude in one's heart because of that. And hopefully that would motivate mercy towards others.
1: Absolutely. Right. And because we have received this mercy from him and because we are gracious or should have some gratitude, rather, we should freely extend that towards other people because we know how it feels to receive the mercy. Right. And so the next one is blessed are the pure in heart, for they shall see God. This is the one that really encourages me personally. This isn't just an internal purity, which is required, right? There is something that about us being internally pure, speaking to our thoughts and our motives being pure. but it's a internal purity that flows out into our actions and into our words and into our relationships with people. Matter of fact, we see in Acts 15:9, how it says how we receive a pure heart when we receive Jesus. How that when we receive the gospel of Jesus Christ, believing in his death, burial, and resurrection, our hearts are purified. And now the thing is, our hearts need to be cultivated continually, right, towards Jesus and continually surrendered. And so we see, like, when David's like in Psalm 51, like, creating me a clean heart. Right. My heart has been purified, but through some of my own bad decisions and things I watch and talk to and experience, my heart can become hardened. Right. So I need God to continually do that. So continually going back to God in prayer so that our hearts can be continually clean before him. And so I think the heart is shown, this clean heart is shown through our honesty, our integrity. Right. Being sincere with people, our morality, and not because we want to be seen as good in front of people, but because we're committed to Jesus. And because we're committed to him, this is how we are to live our lives. Yeah. Right. And so a clean heart should produce clean hands. Right. To where our actions are clean and our behavior is clean. Right. And our private lives and our public lives, because sometimes we can, you know, we can look different and act different depending on who we're with in our environment.
0: Yeah.
1: But we should have clean hearts and clean hands no matter if someone's around us or not.
0: There's no doubt about that. And there's a terrible story headline out today of a supposed pastor and his wife in Tennessee who've been arrested for some really heinous things. And there's a certain amount of righteous indignation within my own heart. But I also get very sad about mm-hmm. stories like that that pop up, because it's interesting that these two beatitudes are put next to each other. The pure in heart get to see God, and the merciful receive more mercy. And no matter how much we may try in our own effort, we may wake up and say, okay, today I'm going to be pure in heart. I'm going to put my feet on the floor. I'm going to make every decision in accordance with God's will. I'm going to seek him. I'm going to be kind to my kids. I'm going to, you know, speak lovingly to my spouse. I'm going to do all. And then before you get out of bed, you've already broken that like 15 times. Like there's, it's like, you know, and that's why mercy is so important. So it's, these are both, I kind of see these as kind of really dynamic beatitudes. Being pure in heart is something that we desire, we strive for, we move towards Jesus in doing it. And at the same time, when we have the right to exact justice against people that have done something terrible to us, sometimes the right answer is mercy. Mm-hmm. And sometimes God's will, this is the scary part. Everybody thinks, well, justice is the way, right? Justice is the ultimate kind of sign that everything's good. Actually, I think mercy is sometimes a much greater weight to bear by the person who receives it than justice ever is. Because it means I don't get to scream about my own rights and everything because I don't have any. Jesus justified me. His mercy cleaned me up. I'm not pure in heart. So therefore, what should I be living from then as a result? The deep gratitude that comes from knowing. And then if it weren't for him, I wouldn't be here.
1: Yes, I love it. You know, and one thing that I appreciate moving towards the end of verse 8, it says, for we shall see God. The pure in heart shall see God. And I believe this is twofold. So it is us seeing God now through the eyes of faith, like Hebrews 11:27 says, that God begins to reveal himself, reveal his plan, and his activities and actions in our lives and in the world. We're able to see God that way. But then in the future, 1 John 3:2 says, we shall see him face to face, that we will see Jesus, the eternal Son of God, the Savior of the world. We will see him face to face and spend eternity with him. That's amazing.
0: It doesn't get better than that, actually.
1: Yes.
0: All right, Stephen Owens, this sets us up for tomorrow as we kind of bring the Beatitudes home. And friends, you don't want to miss that. I hope you'll be back here. Real quick, Stephen, what are you preaching on this Sunday at Mount Calvary?
1: Yeah, so actually we're going to be starting a series on the Sermon on the Mount.
0: Oh, nice.
1: Yeah, so we'll be starting that series this Sunday coming up, and I'm excited to see what the Lord's going to do.
0: And if people want to join you in person and they're in the Cleveland area, how do they find you?
1: Yes, so our church, Mount Calvary Baptist Church, our address is 271 Center Road in Bedford, and you can also visit us online at mountcalvaryofbedford.org. 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
0: Nice. All right. Stephen Owens, we look forward to ending the week with you tomorrow. Thanks for being here.
1: Appreciate you.
0: You got it. Kevin McCullough coming right back.
2: Stick around for more of That Kevin next.
3: With SRN News, I'm Ron Taylor. The U.S. and Canada have fallen deeper into a trade war. New tariffs expected to raise prices for products in both countries, each side blaming the other for the collapse of negotiations in Washington late Friday. That's led the U.S. to impose 50% tariffs on $20 billion worth of Canadian goods, and Canada setting September the 8th, as the start of its retaliatory penalties. A federal judge in New York vacated a Trump administration policy that had suspended the processing of visas from 75 countries, including Afghanistan, Iran, Russia, and Somalia, whose nationals the Trump administration has deemed likely to require public assistance while living in the U.S. IndyCar drivers can finally evaluate the track in downtown Washington after a day of practice and qualifying. The 1.7-mile street course was an unknown commodity until earlier today. This is SRN News.
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5: Your 100.7 The Word AccuWeather forecast. Today, expect a mix of sunshine and clouds with a chance of a thunderstorm in some areas during the afternoon, reaching a high of 87. Tonight, there could be a thunderstorm in spots early in the evening. Otherwise, mainly clear skies with a low of 62. Tomorrow, we'll bring a mix of sunshine and clouds with a possibility of a thunderstorm in some areas late in the afternoon and a high of 88. By Tuesday, anticipate partly sunny skies with a chance of a thunderstorm in parts of the area during the afternoon and a high temperature of 83. I'm AccuWeather meteorologist Joe Lundberg for 100.7 The Word.
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0: column, the social media, it's all there. Super easy. Thank you for using it so much. We've seen just huge growth in the traffic there over the last several months, and just very, very grateful. A couple of weeks ago, I introduced you to Vic Pritchard of DFW Direct Insurance. This is the insurance option that I personally have taken advantage of and actually enrolled before he came on the air with me because of what a good option it was for me. But I don't know if you've heard, there's some news going into the AFA plans, the ones on .gov, if you're going to healthcare.gov, that are going to do what, Vic Pritchard? In 2027, in the upcoming enrollment period, this blew me out of the water. Tell my friends what it is.
1: Well, yeah, as usual, premiums are projected to rise another 10 to 20%, depending on your actual zip code. But in addition to that, Kevin, the out-of-pocket maximum is going from about $10,600 per person up to a whopping $12,000 per person for any plans that you would see on healthcare.gov or a state-based exchange. So it's, what are you really paying for insurance for? If you have a surgery, you might end up paying the majority of the cost.
0: Yeah, no, that's easily provably true. And I just, for those of you listening, I want you to hear that carefully. Out-of-pocket costs, these are the things that, you know, you have to pay for. It's all your visits and all that stuff. But then if you haven't met that minimum, if you do have a surgery, if you do have those major items that pop up, that's all straight coming out of your pocket as well. So, Vic, I've just been raving. I know that you don't live in the New York area, so you don't get to hear me every day, but I've just been raving about my relationship with you guys and how it's just been a blessing to our family. And for those of you just tuning in for the first time, when I came to Vic, I was on one of those medical sharing programs where, you know, you pay a deductible. It's kind of like insurance, but not really. And then you submit your stuff. And then if the medical cost sharing payment plan decides they want to pay some, they pay some, and then you get stuck with whatever's left. We've had a couple of major events. I had a couple of surgeries, those types of things, and our costs just went up for a family of five. It was just continuing to balloon, and the number of services I was getting were going down. Like, so what I was paying for was going up. What I was receiving was getting smaller. And Vic, when I came to you, I said, help, I need some help. And you said, Kev, we got 20 something options to pick from. And then you went to work finding me the one that worked best for me.
1: Yeah, it's important to be able to custom build a health plan and not do a one-size-fits-all type approach.

0: 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Unfortunately, on big websites like healthcare.gov, there's not a lot of freedom to say, hey, I don't need maternity benefits, or I don't need a $3,000 a month prescription to be covered. And so we take that approach of just listening to each client's needs and just look like we did for your family. 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
1: Well, for us, it was $400 every month. That accumulated over a year, friend, is going to be nearly $5,000 that Vic and his team have saved us. And this is why I'm so excited, because I get to tell you about how to save similarly by calling Vic. And I think he's kind of crazy for doing it, but he's given me his personal cell number that he will answer personally for you when you call 817-449-5557, 817-449-5557. But I want to go back to the healthcare.gov increase on the out-of-pocket. Vic, I think a lot of people think, well, if I get a low low monthly rate and then an okay deductible, then I'll be able to live with it. The out-of-pocket piece of the equation is a really big, impact on the family.
0: That's true, Kevin. So, the way I like to put it is you got to look at your healthcare costs on two different levels. One is how much that monthly health plan premium is every month, whether you ever go to the doctor or not. But the other would be what's called cost sharing, in the form of how much you're paying out of your pocket for copays, deductibles, and coinsurance before the good coverage kicks in for many health plans. So you got to factor both of those in. It's not an easy balancing act to do, but we've been doing this for 17 years, and we can just help people to, obtain that right balance of monthly cost versus benefits. It's different for every family.
1: Yeah, no, it's really incredible. And I'm just seeing a couple of other headlines. There's a new report out today saying that insurers serving small businesses. So now we're not talking about a family like mine, but we're talking about somebody who has a mom and pop shop. Small business market, they are expecting most small business plans to increase 14% minimum in 2027. Small businesses need to be able to provide health insurance for their employees, just like big companies do. But oftentimes it's really punitive to try to do it.
0: Absolutely. And so insurance, of course, especially health insurance, is all about risk. And so the smaller the risk pool, the greater the danger is for these insurance companies that one guy might have a heart attack or one lady might have a cancer diagnosis. And so small groups are paying the biggest price, far more than large employer groups, where they can spread that risk out. And so what we do is we help these small employers to find options that would be medically underwritten. So if the group's in relatively decent health, the premium could be 47 to 52% less than a traditional large employer group plan. And again, we have ways if it's just a self-employed person, to get them into an actual group type of plan. So the public would never find these type of plans on the public facing websites. So, we do the homework, we do all the legwork and report back with the best plan options. And it seems to work great for businesses with fewer than 50 employees.
1: Yeah, well, it's been wonderful for my family. And friends, I would just encourage you, Vic's been doing this since 2009, and he's eligible to help people in all 50 states. So there's no barrier to him being able to help you or your company. 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Vic Pritchard, appreciate all that you're doing. Thanks for helping us out.
0: Thanks, Kevin. Glad to be on again with you.
1: You got it. Kevin McCullough coming back from Times Square.
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1: All right, welcome back. Kevin McCullough, glad to have you with us. More than 30 countries now have said to Iran that what they have done with their protesters is immoral. This includes the UK, France, Canada. They've all issued a joint statement condemning Iran's practice of executing people who participated in protests earlier this year against the regime. The countries, with the addition of the EU's top diplomat, said they, quote, condemn in the strongest terms. I'm glad they do it in the strongest terms, because you know these things on paper really count. Condemn in the strongest terms the ongoing executions of protesters and use of the death penalty by the Islamic Republic of Iran. The use of capital punishment to silence dissent, intimidate communities, and punish individuals exercising their human rights can never be justified, they added. The people of Iran must be free to exercise their rights to freedom of expression and peaceful assembly without fear. The collection of nations also includes Germany, Ireland, Italy, and Spain, also called on Iran to immediately end the use of the death penalty and release all of those arbitrarily detained. We further call on Iran to listen to the voice of the people as they demand change and to take meaningful steps toward ensuring respect for human rights. Iran Foreign Minister Abbas Araghchi responded by saying countries like France should stop lecturing the world about human rights and international law. The hypocrisy is blatant and embarrassing. He then says, you're backing Israel's genocide in Gaza and aggression against Iran has destroyed whatever moral high ground you imagined you had. The United Nations estimates that Iran has executed at least 56 people on the national security related charges since March 19th, and at least 27 of them having been involved in the protests at the start of the year. Isn't it funny? It's not funny. It just tells you how twisted they are. That those in charge in Iran that have the power to kill their protesters don't like being told not to do it. And they don't like being told not to do it by countries that are both telling them that they shouldn't be doing it and also contributing to the situation to hold them accountable. The Iranian leadership, the regime, is so evil. And they think they should have the right to be evil in public. They think that they should have the right to simply do what they wish, when they wish, to who they wish. And that's the very reason, friend, that's the very demonstration of why they cannot have a nuclear weapon. Because then they will say, we have the right to just blow Tel Aviv right off the map. We have the right to build an intercontinental ballistic missile and blow Washington, D.C. off the map. We have the right to take down all of the skyscrapers in New York. That would be who they would be if they had that weapon. And there would be nothing to hold them in check. The problem with the Iranian leadership is that they dislike accountability to the nth degree. Well, seems to me that accountability is the only thing that they respond to, and that they have to be held accountable. So while I kind of mock it because I don't think it does a lot of good, I'm grateful that the European nations, some 30 of them, and outside of Europe as well, but 30 nations, including the UK, have said, don't kill your people. Don't kill your innocent people. That's at least a start in the right direction. All right, Kevin McCullough, we've got another big hour straight ahead. It's That Kevin Show.

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2: With SRN News, I'm Ron Taylor. The hardline new leader of Iran's top security body is threatening neighbors against joining new U.S. efforts to squeeze Tehran's economy and saying the U.S. has increased global nuclear insecurity. Egypt is trying to revive U.S.-Iranian negotiations, and Iraq and Iran say Tehran has helped some ships carrying Iraqi oil to transit the Strait of Hormuz. A federal judge in New York vacated a Trump administration policy that has suspended the processing of visas from 75 countries, including Afghanistan, Iran, Russia, and Somalia, whose nationals the Trump administration has deemed likely to require public assistance while living in the U.S. The U.S. has imposed 50% tariffs on some Canadian goods after trade talks between the two countries have broken down, Canada responding by announcing retaliatory tariffs beginning September 8th. This is SRN News.
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3: Your 100.7, the Word AccuWeather forecast. Today, expect a mix of sunshine and clouds with a chance of a thunderstorm in some areas during the afternoon, reaching a high of 87. Tonight, there could be a thunderstorm in spots early in the evening. Otherwise, mainly clear skies with a low of 62. Tomorrow, we'll bring a mix of sunshine and clouds with a possibility of a thunderstorm in some areas late in the afternoon and a high of 88. By Tuesday, anticipate partly sunny skies with a chance of a thunderstorm in parts of the area during the afternoon and a high temperature of 83. I'm AccuWeather meteorologist Joe Lundberg for 100.7 The Word.
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16: 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And now, from the Connors and Sullivan Broadcast Studios, the man who is not what he wants to be, but is way grateful that he's not who he used to be, here's the Kevin.
21: 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And it's just the most incredible thing. What's not incredible is the profound stupidity of pretending to not know what God, at the most basic essence of creation, created and called good. I've started thinking of this in really biblical terms. So when God created the heavens and the earth, he called it good. When he created the beasts of the sea and the birds of the air and those that walk around on the ground, he called them good. And when he created man and stamped his imago Dei into the cellular DNA of human beings, he called them good. He shined favor on his creation. The WNBA cannot, for the sake of its own well-being, get out of its own way long enough to actually do good in the world around it. And they were brought into existence because they wanted to elevate women's basketball. The NBA was popular, was hot, had giant ratings, and a lot of really talented female basketball players said, I want a shot at playing beyond college. I want a shot at going beyond. And so the WNBA was created. I think it's been around, what, close to 30 years now, something like that? And in the process of all of that, there was never an ounce of confusion until this year. There's never been a single person working for the WNBA that was ever confused about who was allowed to play on a WNBA squad. They had to play basketball, and they had to be female, a biological female. A person who is of the biological sex indicated as female. That's what they had to be. There was never any confusion about that until this year. And it really hit me yesterday, because some weeks just hand you an argument right out of the headlines. And this week handed me something better. It was a picture. Two stories broke within hours of each other on entirely different pages of the news about entirely different institutions. And sitting side by side, they tell me more about this cultural moment than either one of them can say by themselves. It's so funny. People say they believe in women, got to believe the women, got to protect the women, got to defend the women. And then a woman says, I don't want a man in my locker room. And then they just attack that woman. By the way, this I'm confused about. Because if you're supposed to believe the woman, and we should take extra care, especially with rape victims and assault victims, to believe the women, why wouldn't we listen to the women when the women say, I don't want a man in my locker room? Why wouldn't we do that? So the people running the WNBA by name and by charter to celebrate women's athletic achievement can't bring themselves to say what a woman is. Sophie Cunningham did, and it cost her. Now, look what happened earlier in the day. President Trump announced that Caroline Leavitt, his White House press secretary, will step down at the end of the month, not because of scandal or being forced out or run off by controversy or just too intimidated, but she's doing it to spend more time with her young children. Trump's statement was, by his own standards, very tender. Quote, our wonderful White House press secretary and one of my most trusted aides will be departing her role so she can spend more time with her beautiful young children and family, a decision I totally understand and respect. He called her one of the best press secretaries in the history of the office. By the way, she took the podium at 27. She was the youngest press secretary ever to serve. She stood in front of a room that wasn't exactly rooting for her day in and day out. And now she's walking away from one of the most visible and coveted jobs in Washington because there's something that she believes that matters more than the fame of being the press secretary, and that is it's the welfare of her kids. Trump congratulated her on it, as he should have. But this is where these two stories collided for me. Because for years we've been told that President Trump represents some unique threat to women. Yet here he was publicly celebrating a highly successful young woman for deciding that motherhood deserved more of her. Nobody had to convene a task force. Nobody needed another stakeholder meeting. Nobody had to spend 6 months deciding what words were permissible. A mother said her children needed her, and her boss said he understood. Meanwhile, over at the Women's National Basketball Association, they're still working on the other question. To me, there's something almost comical about this contrast until you realize how strange we've allowed all of it to become. Cunningham knows what league she's playing in. Leavitt knows why she's leaving the White House. Neither woman appears particularly confused by any of it. Maybe that's why the institutional hand-wringing feels so ridiculous. We've managed to take things ordinary people understood without instruction for generations and turn them into subjects requiring committees and consultants and carefully negotiated statements and months of deliberation. And somehow we're supposed to call that progress. I don't. I see Sophie Cunningham standing on a basketball court saying something her league can't quite summon the courage to say, and I see Caroline Leavitt walking away from a job most political professionals would crawl across broken glass to get because her kids matter more. Neither one needs me to explain what those choices mean. These two women made their choices perfectly clear this week. It's the institutions that seem confused.
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1: Welcome back. Kevin McCullough, glad to have you with us. It is That Kevin Show, and you know that we like to frequently check in with the Independent Women's Forum for all of the kind of insightful areas of public policy and public thinking that they do on some of the most important issues of the day, everything from the economy to how common sense plays out in the marketplace. And I always think of the Independent Women's Forum when I see a headline, and there's been one like every day for the past like 6 weeks about the WNBA. The WNBA, in which the W of the WNBA signifies women. It's the Women's NBA. That's literally what it stands for. Here to discuss is Peyton McNabb, no stranger to the controversy of men in women's sports and the dangers that have occurred there. We've told her story many times at this microphone. Peyton, I don't know about you, but I know that the management of the WNBA, the league commissioner, she's tired of having to talk about this. Like, she's just worn out. She's like, I don't want to talk about this anymore. Yesterday they had their high-profile meeting behind closed doors, and they came out, and they basically chastised all of us, saying, don't be hateful in how you talk about this. And none of us are. We're just saying, why can't you define what a woman is, especially if you're the commissioner for a league that's designed for only women to participate in? What is she missing? How come she doesn't get it?
2: You know, that is the golden question. I think, you know, like you were saying, she is the head woman in charge of a woman's organization. And it's just sad to see, because it looks like she's essentially pulling up the ladder for every woman behind her. Or I'm not really sure what it is or what other explanation it could be, because how can you not know what a woman is, especially if you are one? Like, it's just such a dumb sentence. And the fact that it's real life and it's taking away from these women who have trained their whole life to be able to play on such a high playing field and to get so many people to watch. But now it just seems like everyone's watching for different reasons. The WNBA's only media relevancy has been anything but basketball the past, I don't even know how long.
1: Several months. And, yeah. This whole season, basically.
2: Yeah. Maybe the whole season. And it's just sad, because girls are paying the price at the end of the day, because they can't answer probably the most easiest question of all time. One that even had to go to the highest court in the land earlier this year. So it's just crazy that, you know, these people that you would think for sure would be able to answer a question that, that we've known our whole lives are still, I don't know if unable to, but just scared to do so.
1: No, I think they are. I think they are able to. And I think they are choosing to pretend to be dumb. And yeah. I think that that is a far worse crime than truly not knowing. Like, if you're literally, legitimately too uneducated to understand the difference between a man and a woman, then I guess I have to give you a little bit of grace on that. Because if you're not smart enough to figure it out, then I can't really hold you accountable for what you don't know. That's not what these people are doing. These people are knowing the difference and choosing to be ambiguous despite knowing what the truth is. And that brings us to the question of why. What is it about? And it's not just the commissioner, by the way. I don't know, three or four of the coaches of the league have now said varying things of strangeness, like, well, you know, we don't really think about that. Well, you shouldn't have to think about it. If you have a team of all women and they're competing in an all women's league, that's, you shouldn't have to think about men being in the locker room. But the more that they have obfuscated and kind of gone around trying to like pretend to look what, compassionate or outgoing or big hearted or whatever it is that they're trying to, that ultimate virtue that somehow trumps women's safety in their mind, that in pursuing that, what they are actually doing is making a mockery of their league, making a mockery of their own intelligence, which does not measure up to what we're talking about, and actually is probably going to end up in a much worse situation than they're in now. And all they have to do is say, okay, WNBA is for biological women only. That's all they have to say.
2: Exactly. It should be something so simple. And if they want to stop this so badly, then just say it, because everyone knows it. The coaches have been what's bothered me the most, because these should be women that are willing to take up for their girls no matter what. And they've all chose to do the exact opposite time and time again. And then now they're going to try to argue about the pushback with an Cantor Freedom and Royce Wyatt trying to do exactly what they're asking for. And then
1: no, and they totally should, by the way. I applaud those guys for doing it. First of all, they both love women and they want women to be safe. So they're showing the absurdity. But this is where the, I just don't know if the league commissioner's up for the job because she literally can't seem to pivot. And here's the thing, and you're going to relate to this because your story involved a varsity level boy playing on a girls team that injured you in a volleyball match in a significant way that basically ended your career. I don't think I've told you this, but in my college days, just after college, I did a lot of assistant coaching of college level basketball kids at a D3 school. And I was in the men's division for 4 years. But before that, I was in the women's division for 3 years as an assistant coach. And one of my jobs as the assistant was to go and recruit intramural level guys at the school to come and scrimmage against the girls team during practice. Now, people are hearing this going, well, Kev, you're being a total hypocrite because you had, no, you're not listening to me. I had definitively lower skilled guys. I didn't go recruit the men's team to come play the women's team. I went and got the intramural guys that were not as good as they couldn't make the men's varsity team in our school. And I brought them in and we also put rules on them, you know, no throwing elbows. There were a lot of things that I required of them to physically tone down their play simply because they were going against a girls team. Now, did it help the girls to play against a higher level of competition and to do so within reason? Yes. But if a guy got too aggressive, he couldn't come back. He wasn't allowed to come back and scrimmage anymore. And so there was always these safety protocols. Well, why did I have to care about the safety, Peyton? If it didn't matter, if it was like, if it were just all one big biological clump of cells, why should I have said to those guys, play down to, or not just gone and gotten the varsity guys and had them play against them? Well, because they would have eaten their lunch, and every day the women would have left practice completely destroyed emotionally because they didn't have the opportunity to succeed. Whereas what we did on a lower level of male opponents actually prepared them for some of the tougher schools we played who had girls that were bigger and faster than them. But any normal woman understands what I just said. I don't think the league commissioner for the WNBA does.
2: No, and it's just sad. And it really, really is. I mean, I think that's just like the best way to describe it because I've tried to like look at every single angle of this. Of course, you want the conversation to be about basketball and they try to keep it, you know, they're attempting to try to keep it in that way. But it's just because it goes against the agenda that they want to push. They have no problem being in political conversations or controversial topics in the league, and they actually often encourage that. So for them to try to, you know, demonize Sophie Cunningham for saying the exact opposite and then try to lecture all of us for calling it out, calling out that you're not taking up for girls and you're not standing up for your players, instead of actually taking accountability for what you're doing and maybe changing that, you're going to lecture the public for having something to say and calling you out for it. And I just don't think that's necessarily fair.
1: Well, and it isn't fair from the standpoint of parents who have young girls who are watching these players. I personally think Caitlin Clark and Paige Cunningham and a bunch of these girls are really eminently talented and they've got a lot of skill. And I would love young girls to, you know, put a poster up of Sophie Cunningham on their wall the way I did of Magic Johnson when I was in high school. The idea being that you can really have aspirational goals from the excellence of how these girls perform. So, again, I come back to, so why is the league wasting time being involved in this? And I can't get past, I think that on some level, they're just like, I want to be seen as this like open-minded person, even if it means excluding the safety of my own team.
2: Yeah. And I think that just falls back on, you know, they're a part of this conversation, whether they like it or not. I think them being forced to make that decision is ultimately making them answer the question that they've been dancing around for time and time again now. And it shouldn't be something that you have to dance around. You should be able to just plainly say it. And I think this reaction is kind of exposing the hypocrisy of the whole conversation and the whole argument. And really, they're just proving our point time and time again by saying these two men are not, they're not real women, so they can't be in the women's league. And it's like, who are you to say what a woman is if you can't even answer that question? How is this one man faking being a woman worse than another man? And it's just like, it's such a, It's like a
1: well, it exposes the show. It exposes the hypocrisy on such a bare level because I think the normal people, again, the common everyday folks that you and I live around, they understand. My 5-year-old would understand this in a heartbeat. Why is a man playing on the woman's team? He doesn't belong there. That's what they would say out loud in public if they noticed that it was happening. Anyway, Peyton, always appreciate you fighting the good fight. You've got a op-ed up at foxnews.com about this. I want people to go read that and a lot of other things that you can see at IWF.org as well. Peyton McNabb, thank you.
2: Thank you for having me.
1: You got it. Kevin McCullough coming right back. Proud man that I am. Stay with us.
0: Stick around for more of That Kevin next.
3: With SRN News, I'm Ron Taylor. The hardline new leader of Iran's top security body is threatening neighbors against joining new U.S. efforts to squeeze Tehran's economy and saying the U.S. has increased global nuclear insecurity. Egypt is trying to revive U.S.-Iranian negotiations, and Iraq and Iran say Tehran has helped some ships carrying Iraqi oil to transit the Strait of Hormuz. A federal judge in New York vacated a Trump administration policy that has suspended the processing of visas from 75 countries, including Afghanistan, Iran, Russia, and Somalia, whose nationals the Trump administration has deemed likely to require public assistance while living in the U.S. The U.S. has imposed 50% tariffs on some Canadian goods after trade talks between the two countries broke down, Canada responding by announcing retaliatory tariffs to begin September 8th. This is SRN News.
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5: Your 100.7, the Word AccuWeather forecast. Today, expect a mix of sunshine and clouds with a chance of a thunderstorm in some areas during the afternoon, reaching a high of 87. Tonight, there could be a thunderstorm in spots early in the evening. Otherwise, mainly clear skies with a low of 62. Tomorrow, we'll bring a mix of sunshine and clouds with a possibility of a thunderstorm in some areas late in the afternoon and a high of 88. By Tuesday, anticipate partly sunny skies with a chance of a thunderstorm in parts of the area during the afternoon and a high temperature of 83. I'm AccuWeather meteorologist Joe Lundberg for 100.7 The Word.
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0: still have people that make buggies and wagons now for different purposes, but it's not on the scale that it was before.
1: There's also the Ford manufacturing plant today uses more robotics to create and assemble vehicles, but there's still human beings that are overseeing, watching. Yeah. There's quality maintenance inspections. So again, it just changes things. It doesn't necessarily altogether replace.
0: Well, and one of the things that I think is important, a number of years ago, IBM had Watson. Watson was kind of like the first kind of learning intelligence AI kind of thing that the public was aware of. There were others that were in research prior to that, but that was the first one that the public kind of noticed. He went on Jeopardy, spanked Ken Jennings, you know, right. Just beat him to death. But they also enrolled Watson into a medical residency in the University of North Carolina medical system. And within less than a year's time, it took in something like 1 million pages of research a day and was involved in being a backup diagnosis for real doctor medicine. So if doctors felt conflicted about symptoms that they would see or a cancer that had a certain approach to it, they would go to Watson and they would say, here's all the data. Am I thinking about this correctly? And it would confirm but it might be this. I don't think people that use AI should be arrogant about it. I don't think people that don't use it should be thumping their chests and saying they're better than it. We need to think actively, critically, and biblically about it.
1: Yeah. So one of the things I would take us all the way back to Genesis 1 and be reminded, you know, we are made in God's image and we're given the cultural mandate or the dominion mandate. We're told to be fruitful and multiply, subdue the earth, fill it. We are creators. We are vice regents of God on the earth. We're to make and to cultivate. And part of that is the human ingenuity to develop tools and to cultivate and till the earth, to create societies and bring flourishing to the world. And yeah. So we're all the way downstream from that original thing in technology. And this is what I would say. We don't want to simply receive any technology that's made and uncritically just adopt it. We also don't, as Christians, want to just reject any technology and just say, oh, that's the devil. We can't use this technology. It's different. I think as Christians, we need to be thinking rightly and see how can we redeem this. And the story you just told is a perfect picture of using and leveraging tools, redeeming tools, rather than, you know, rejecting the tool or just receiving it and outsourcing the doctors. Yeah. It's a redemption of the tool.
0: All right, the mandate for us to think still exists, and we've got to be discerning in all of it. Eric Reed from Dominion.chat. Friends, go to Dominion, spell it all out, Dominion.chat. And get started on the journey for yourself. If you used other AI tools, compare it to them and see the difference. Ask it a theological question and then ask Claude or ChatGPT the same thing. But test it out. Give it a shot. And take what do you have to lose? AI is going to be here. You want to have something that's good for your family that you can trust the worldview on, and you can, you know, with reasonable understanding say, my children are going to have a better experience with this than they would in the whatever they're served on the other ones. Eric Reed, thank you for being with us.
1: Oh, thank you so much.
0: You got it. Dominion.chat, people. Dominion.chat. Kevin McCullough coming right back.
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0: All right, welcome back. Glad you're with us. Final few minutes of that Kevin Show. American eating habits are shifting toward high-protein options, and that's promoting major fast food chains to reimagine traditional morning foods. And nutrition experts note that consuming protein at breakfast helps stabilize blood sugar levels, reduce mid-morning cravings, etc. Additional guidance emphasizes protein-rich breakfasts playing a vital role in weight management and appetite regulation. I'm discovering that on my PhD weight loss journey. And that's one of the reasons why Chick-fil-A has brought back the chicken and waffles option. Including protein in a moderately sized breakfast can help you feel satisfied, energetic, and focused during your morning hours. Chick-fil-A, among the latest to tap into this movement, making the long-standing Southern tradition of chicken and waffles and repackaging the sweet and savory pairing into a high-protein morning format. You know what they should do? This would be the genius part, is to convert their waffles to the protein waffles. I've been using the protein pancake stuff. It's not bad. It's pretty good, actually. Convert that to waffle mix and then put the chicken on the protein waffles and cut out the sweets. So you use the butter, but cut out the sugar. You have a pretty good situation there. Can I also make a suggestion? If you're getting most of your healthcare advice from random people or on social media from people you don't know, it might be time for a little bit of an upgrade. And that's why I am very pleased to tell you about the Swell Medical Community created by Dr. Laura Purdy and her team. It's a growing online community where people learn about weight loss, healthy living, hormones, wellness, men's health, women's health, travel medicine, and a whole lot more. 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For more information. But join the Facebook community. It's a fun place to hang out, talk to people that are going through some similar stuff and see if you don't get some support that you wouldn't get otherwise. And then it's easy to connect to Swell Medical right from there. But join it today. And I do. I research everything. And I don't know that I use Facebook for a great deal of it, but I am very inclined to type in, teach me what I don't know about fill in the blank on ChatGPT or Claude and see it, watch it, help try to educate me as best it can. I'm not saying it's been super successful because it's dealing with my intellect and ChatGPT pretty much thinks I'm a moron. But I am expanding my knowledge base. One of the things I'm doing in, you know, connection to like our Money Monday segment is I'm trying to understand the markets better and more faithfully on my own. I've got great friends, you know, Lou Bassanese and Hillary Kramer and David Fisher. I can ask these guys all these questions all the time. But the more I can understand on my own, I think the better that I will be able to make those decisions long term that I really should and need to be making. So, always be learning, but if you want to know more about those specific health concerns, weight loss, other things, go to swellcare.health, swellcare.health, or drlaurapurdy.com and connect with the Swell community, the Swell Health community online on Facebook in its own chat room. Calvin McCullough, glad to have you with us. We will see you next time.
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11: With SRN News, I'm Ron Taylor. The U.S. has imposed 50% tariffs on some Canadian goods after trade talks between the two countries broke down. Canada responding by announcing retaliatory tariffs set to begin September 8th. Both sides blame the other for failing to reach a deal. Prime Minister Mark Carney says Canada's measures will target products including steel, dairy, agricultural equipment, and pulp and paper on a dollar-for-dollar basis. IndyCar drivers can finally evaluate the track in downtown Washington a day after practice and qualifying. The 1.7-mile street course was an unknown commodity. It was set up for the first time for this event, celebrating the 250th birthday. As the tracks go, it looks pretty simple, with only 7 turns, all but one to the left, but drivers reported significant bumps that could be a factor in today's race. This is SRN News.
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13: Your 100.7, the Word AccuWeather forecast. Today, expect a mix of sunshine and clouds with a chance of a thunderstorm in some areas during the afternoon, reaching a high of 87. Tonight, there could be a thunderstorm in spots early in the evening. Otherwise, mainly clear skies with a low of 62. Tomorrow, we'll bring a mix of sunshine and clouds with a possibility of a thunderstorm in some areas late in the afternoon and a high of 88. By Tuesday, anticipate partly sunny skies with a chance of a thunderstorm in parts of the area during the afternoon and a high temperature of 83. I'm AccuWeather meteorologist Joe Lundberg for 100.7 The Word.
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14: One of the things that we shouldn't be surprised here, did you know that when you preach the gospel, one thing that will happen is division? The gospel itself divides.
15: Pastor Brett Metter says God strengthens those who stand for his truth.
14: When you choose to follow Jesus, not everybody's going to support you in that decision. When you preach the gospel, you will find division oftentimes. Jesus talked about that, didn't he? That's really something that is promised here in the Bible. This is what's happening in Paul and Barnabas. We'll see that.

0: It's been said that successful ministry creates opposition, and that's what Paul and Barnabas certainly experienced while ministering in Iconium. Though many believed, they were also met by others that not only rejected the message, but stirred up others to reject the messengers. Pastor Brett Metter has more from today's Word in a verse-by-verse account from Acts chapter 14.
1: We left off on our first missionary journey of Paul. Thus far, we kind of saw, bounce to, Cyprus and the two main cities there, Salamis and Paphos, and then Perga, and then Antioch. And then Iconium was where we left off. And things start to heat up there in Iconium here in chapter 14. Let's read verse 1. It says, "And it came to pass in Iconium that they went both together into the synagogue of the Jews, and so spake, that a great multitude of both of the Jews and also the Greeks believed." So good news. This is people believing. They're hearing the word and believing. But there's always the but there, verse 2. "But the unbelieving Jews stirred up the Gentiles and made their minds evil affected against the brethren." Paul and Barnabas are preaching the truth. And what do these people do? They come and dilute the truth with poison, falsities. And sadly, it's going to cause quite the stir here. So let's take a look. It goes on in verse 3. It says, "Long time therefore abode they, speaking boldly in the Lord." In other words, Paul and Barnabas didn't give up. When the poison was being put out, Paul and Barnabas said, "We're going to hunker down and keep preaching." They kept going a long time, boldly in the Lord, "which gave testimony unto the word of his grace and granted signs and wonders to be done by their hands." Notice how they handled the poison. And this is something in a culture of poisonous words. How did they handle it? We can learn from this. Number one, they started speaking about the grace of God. That's what it says here. While they were bashing the truth, the Jews, Paul and Barnabas just focused, even as it says in verse 3, they gave testimony unto the word of his grace. How can the people of Iconium, the pagans there, turn toward Jesus? His kindness. Remember, Romans 2:4, it says, it's the Lord's goodness that leads men, or kindness that leads men to repentance. That's the right thing to do. God has a deep love for each person in Iconium. And Paul and Barnabas are trying to reach them with his grace. That's pretty important. The second thing that they do here is they keep preaching the grace of God to the people, but then they also start doing miracles, signs and wonders. These guys went and preached the word first. The word was the priority, and it seems to me that the miracles came after. And that's kind of the perfect order. I believe that's the order that Jesus talks about. In Mark chapter 16, if you recall, when Jesus is kind of signing off in the Gospel of Mark, he says, "And these things shall follow them that believe. In my name they shall cast out devils. They shall speak with new tongues. They shall take up serpents. And if they drink any deadly thing, it shall not hurt them. They shall lay hands on the sick, and they shall recover." This is what Jesus said. But one of the things that I love about this to remind, what does it say at the beginning? "These signs shall follow them that believe." One of the things we've done wrong, it's not following after signs and wonders. It's the signs and wonders that follow after the believers. I think some churches have got that backwards. Let's look for miracles. It's all about the Holy Spirit and miracles and speaking in tongues. And that's not really the order here. You first, the followers of Jesus, they're saved by the word of God and discipled. And then the signs and wonders follow them that believe, not believers following after signs and wonders. That's a real problem. Well, all that to say, I do believe in miracles. Don't diminish that, but let's keep our priorities straight is kind of the idea. Well, verse 4, it says, "But the multitude of the city was divided, and part held with the Jews and part with the apostles." Now notice here in verse 4, this is one of the places you should note, by the way, where this is the first time, by the way, Paul and Barnabas are called apostles in the book of Acts. And the reason that's important is there's a little bit of a debate, who are apostles? And the way I see it in the Bible, and most, I think most theology agrees with this, it's not me, but that Jesus was the big time apostle. He was sent by the Father. Apostle means sent out, sent one. So Jesus was sent by the Father. The ultimate apostle is Jesus. Then Jesus sent out the 12, and they were also called apostles. So that's clear. Nobody debates that. But some would say that's the end of the apostles. There's no more apostles. But the problem is Paul becomes an apostle. Now, their argument with that one is, well, Paul was sent out by Jesus too, because they would say the definition of an apostle is someone who was sent by Jesus specifically. And Paul was sent there on the road to Damascus and that whole thing. So some would say, okay, we'll let Paul in the apostle program. But then suddenly you got Barnabas here mentioned as an apostle. We'll see that even in other times. In Acts 14:14, there's another time that they're going to call Barnabas an apostle. So the question is, what constitutes an apostle? And that, I believe, is very simply those who are sent, sent ones. But apostles, as far as being sent by God, I think if you're a Christian, I think we've all been called by Jesus to that Barnabas level of apostleship. So just something to think about there. Well, they were called apostles in verse 4 and verse 5. And when there was an assault made, both of the Gentiles and also of the Jews with their rulers, to use them despitefully and stone them. Oh man, things are heating up in Iconium. It was just them preaching, and now that, you know, they're actually talking of stoning people to death. And there's kind of a war starting, a riot almost, between the Gentiles and the Jews. They were wanting to kill them because of sharing the gospel message. Can you imagine that? Do you ever wonder if our day might see, some of us might be alive when it's hated, you'll be hated so much to be chased down and killed as an apostle, someone who's called to preach the gospel? I could see a day in the not too far future, honestly, depends on how things go, that whether you're rewarded for preaching the gospel or tortured, I hope we don't change. I hope we're quick to preach the gospel like Paul and Barnabas. We'll see that. But one of the things that we shouldn't be surprised here is, did you know that when you preach the gospel, one thing that will happen is division? The gospel itself divides. When you preach the gospel, you will find division oftentimes. Jesus talked about that, didn't he? Let me read, it's a lengthy scripture, but I think it's worth reading right now because this is what's happening in Paul and Barnabas. Matthew 10, verse 32 says, "Whosoever therefore shall confess me before men, him will I confess also before my Father which is in heaven. But whosoever shall deny me before men, him will I also deny before my Father which is in heaven. Think not that I'm come to send peace on earth. I came not to send peace, but a sword. For I am come to set a man at variance against his father, and daughter against her mother, and daughter-in-law against her mother-in-law. A man's foes shall be they of his own household. He that loveth father or mother more than me is not worthy of me. He that loveth son or daughter more than me is not worthy of me. And he that taketh not his cross and followeth after me is not worthy of me. He that findeth his life shall lose it. And he that loses his life for my sake shall find it." Brett, contradiction in the Bible. Jesus said, "I did not come to bring peace on earth." But the angel said, when Jesus comes, peace on earth, goodwill toward men. Well, there's different kinds of peace we're talking about there. There is going to be world peace and global peace when Christ comes. And it's because of the first coming that he died on the cross that the sins of the world will be reconciled. It is his second coming where ultimate peace will be realized through the Messiah, Jesus. But in the gospel era here, the idea of when you become a Christian and you start sharing the gospel, don't be shocked if your family members hate your guts. When you choose to follow Jesus, not everybody's going to support you in that decision. Family, friends, coworkers. How many of you, when you became a Christian, somebody close to you was divided from you because you became a Christian? That's really something that is promised here in the Bible. That's the bad news, sad news, I guess. The good news is when you become a Christian, you become a part of a humongous family. We're part of a big Christian family. You're like, "Brett, but there's some weird people in our family," just like everybody else's family. You always got the Uncle Bob, you know, with the lampshade on his head. We have those in the church too. But I have found the church family to be a glorious family, one that I'm so thankful to be a part of. And it's such a wonderful thing to have people in the faith. Even though your family might have bailed on you, you can know that God's family is here, and they should be. Now, sometimes church family doesn't behave very good. I hope love abounds. That's what we pray all the time here, that love would abound in this church. Now, when you become a Christian, getting this new family, we get to go to church together, have fellowship, serve with one another, have watch parties where we're gathered together in a smaller group and have good fellowship. You know, to spend time, like reach out and love on people and get to know people. One of the, probably the most easy ways to get really plugged in is through volunteering. Some of our volunteer groups, man, some huge friendships and links and celebrations of, you know, someone's going to have a baby, so they just throw baby showers. And like some of the internal stuff I wish would happen with everybody in the church, that is all happening with volunteers. All that to say, plugging into church, can I just say? And then you don't even have to be an elder or a deacon or one of our deaconess kind of women, you know, or you don't have to be on staff. But plugging in, getting to know people, that's what how you solve that division of your own family, the sorrow of losing some of your real family. That comes, your church family becomes almost more real in some ways. Well, so huge division, riot starting. We shouldn't be surprised. Don't be surprised if that happens in your own house, if you're saved. Well, verse 6 says they were aware of it, of the, you know, division, the possible violence. And so they fled to Lystra and Derbe, cities of Lycaonia, and unto the region that lieth round about. And there they preached the gospel. Wherever they go, man, now they're running for their lives. They're fleeing Iconium. So they went from Iconium, and then they went to Lystra. There's something kind of fun about this. I nerd out on this, so I'm sorry. But some critics claim Luke, who wrote the book of Acts, made a huge mistake saying Lystra and Derbe were cities of Lycaonia. They said that's incorrect. There was no joining of Lystra and Derbe. And that was what was the standard thought. And so they all said Luke just got this wrong. Never a good bet when you say the Bible got something wrong. Never a good bet. Well, sure enough, William Ramsey, if you know who that was, demonstrated that Lystra and Derbe were indeed together during the Roman province of Lycaonia, but only between 37 and 72 AD. So they were joined together and for a very short time, and they proved this with archaeological digs. They found, you know, the inscription that said that they were joined 37 to 72 AD, which would be right exactly the time period when this story came down. So again, the Bible is correct and the stupid pipe-puffing cardigan sweater-wearing guys were wrong. Another nail in the coffin to the scoffers and the cynics. Well, what were they doing there? Preaching the gospel, it says. And one of the things I'd like you to kind of remember this before we go into the story from the beginning here as we read it. But if you recall, there was the people of Lystra and Derbe, they believed a mythological event happened in their cities. And that was, remember, Mercury and Jupiter, or Romans names for Hermes and Zeus, came and visited their towns. And, you know, there's the Zeus temple just outside of the city of Lystra. It was said to be, they were poorly treated by the townspeople there of Lystra and Derbe. Because of that, you know, Zeus and Hermes were getting a little ticked. But a nice older couple, the man was named Philemon, the woman, not the Philemon of the Bible. By the way, this is a myth too, so it's not in the Bible. It's probably not even true. For sure it's not true. They thought it was true though. So the man and his wife Bacchus, the woman, they were a little old couple that had a suspicion that there was something important about them. So they did show hospitality to these gods of the myth, you know. Well, if you remember what happened, Zeus and Hermes took the couple out by in front of the Zeus temple and turned them into trees. And there they stood for all to remember as a memorial. Man, you should be nice to Hermes and Zeus. Although, after turning them into trees, I didn't really think that was very kind. I'd say maybe kill them next time they come. I don't know. Anyway, no, I'm just, Zeus and Hermes were false gods. They didn't have power, but the people believed this. So there was this sort of crazy level respect for Zeus and Hermes in Lystra and Derbe because they thought, never again will we allow them to show up in our city without us being kind to them, because otherwise they'll destroy everybody in the city like they did last time. So that's the vibe in this town when Paul and Barnabas stumble into town. And then we read on, it says in verse 8, and there sat a certain man at Lystra, impotent in his feet, being a cripple from his mother's womb who had never walked. The same heard Paul speak, who steadfastly beholding him and perceiving that he had faith to be healed, said with a loud voice, stand upright on thy feet. And he leapt and walked. Wow, what a cool thing. Now notice a couple things. When the Lord heals someone, he does it thoroughly. I think that's important. I love that. This guy's walking and leaping. He's been crippled from his birth. What a testimony to the people of Lystra. But there's something that's kind of specific here. You notice that there was this whole thing where in verse 9, you know, Paul is steadfastly beholding this guy. What does that mean? It means he looked at him intently. And it's a funny thing. He was looking for, it seems, faith. He was looking for faith. When you pray for healing, do you intently look at the person you're praying for and saying, does this person have faith? Why intently looking? To see if he had faith to be healed. By the way, Jesus would do this at times. He would intently look upon someone before he healed them. There's something about that I think we can learn from. And I think the idea is faith, I think, this is just as you kind of put all the Bible stories together, faith needs to come from the person being healed, but it also needs to come from the person who's praying for the healing. Are both required? Not necessarily. But faith is required. Do you remember the Lord, when he healed the man sick of the palsy, when the guys lowered their buddy down to through the roof? And it says, and when Jesus saw whose faith? The man on the bed? No, the four buddies. When he saw the faith of the four dudes that lowered him, then he turned and said, your sins are forgiven you. And then the whole thing, so you know that I have power to forgive sins, take up your bed and walk. And the guy was healed. But it's interesting, Jesus was, oh, these four guys have faith. Of course, Jesus had perfect faith, unspeakably perfect faith. But there's something about when you're praying for healing, to remind the person who's sick, you know, God is able to heal and speak words. You know, faith comes by hearing and hearing by the word of God. And you know, the Lord is able to heal us of all of our sicknesses. None of these diseases will have a grab on us, you know, to remind people that, you know, the faith is part of the deal. So remember what the Bible says about healing. Faith is often really accompanied by that. So I find it interesting that sometimes people may not have faith and they think, well, I'm not going to pray even because I don't believe God can heal. But if you have faith the size of a grain of mustard seed, you can move mountains, the Bible says. Don't forget that. And that's what's required. So this guy believed, and Paul saw it in his eyes somehow. This guy has faith. So he walked over and lifted him up and said, you know, take up your bed. And he went walking and leaping. And you can pretty sure be like the guy we saw earlier and praising God. You can assume that. Well, then the trouble begins, verse 11. And when the people saw what Paul had done, they lifted up their voices saying in the speech of Lycaonia, the gods are come down to us in the likeness of men. And they called Barnabas Jupiter, or, you know, Hermes, and Paul Mercurius, or Zeus, because he was the chief speaker. Then the priest of Jupiter, which was afore their city, brought oxen and garlands unto the gates and would have done sacrifice with the people. So maybe Paul wore a cool top hat with wings. I don't know. Why did they think Paul was the you know, Hermes guy? Probably because he was the one doing most of the speaking, because Zeus in their myth was more quiet, but more of the authority. And that's why they thought Barnabas was that way. It's amazing how people can, you know, think other people are like gods, and we worship them as gods. Thou shalt have no other gods before me. One of the big 10. But we value things greater than God. If we want to be honest, perfectly honest, you know, sometimes we think, oh, well, I would never think that. But, you know, are there times where you valued stuff or been more thankful for something other than God? We have to kind of be careful about that. You know, when you really see the way we sort of exalt humanity, and we worship our celebrities and our athletes and the way we throw our accolades to them, it really is embarrassing. I think we do more homage to some of our celebrities and even our politicians. Watch out for this, you know, this idea of exalting people. Could this be perhaps one of the most dangerous times in Paul's life? Well, Brett, that was when he was shipwrecked or bitten by a viper, or maybe in this chapter when he's going to get stoned to death. That was dangerous. I think you might be right, but could it be that really this was dangerous for Paul? Because suddenly, like, they're gods. Was it at all tempting? We don't know. We don't know that. But I've seen where ministry and ministers can start believing their press. Now, I'm pretty amazing. You know, I'm kind of a big deal. And they start believing. And they forget that they're wretched, miserable sinners just like everyone else in their congregations. And that's something celebrity pastors or celebrities, man, we should really guard against that. This might just be one of the most dangerous times for Paul. But Paul and Barnabas come through with a glowing record of, they rip their clothes, as we keep reading here in verse 14, which it says, when the apostles, Barnabas and Paul, heard of it, they rent their clothes and ran in among the people, crying out, saying, sirs, why do ye these things? We also are men of like passions with you, and preach unto you that you should turn from these vanities into the living God, which made heaven and earth and the sea and all things that are therein. So ripping the clothes, that's a show of real disapproval to say the least, of their worshiping Paul and Barnabas. But notice Paul is not preaching to this city the same way he preached to the Jews. To the Jews, he was preaching the history of Israel, like Stephen. Here he's preaching more about the extra-biblical proof of God because they're not Bible believers. So we're seeing how Paul does more what we call apologetics. That is to talk about and prove the validity of the Bible or of God without using the Bible, because there's a lot of people that say, I don't believe the Bible. So what does Paul do? He goes to creation. And verse 15, the living God which made heaven and earth, the sea and the things that are therein. Paul's preaching that there's a God that's true, and their God, Mercury and Jupiter, Zeus and Hermes, are fake. And so he goes to creation. We looked at that. And then he talked about free will is what made the world messed up. Verse 16, who in times past suffered all nations to walk in their own ways. Verse 17, nevertheless, he left not himself without witness, in that he did good and gave rain from heaven and fruitful seasons, filling our hearts with food and gladness. And with these sayings, scarce restrained they the people that they had not done sacrifice unto them. By the way, this kindness that's mentioned here from God in verse 17, to all men, giving rain and fruitful crops, this should be seen as a witness of God's power and his love for people. It's something theologians, they sometimes call this common grace. You know, we talked about how there's no excuse. Romans 1 says that. Because creation. But even the rain that we get, it's just God showing kindness. And people want to attribute that to hydro cycles of the earth and biology and the world and what's going on with, the way water circulates. No, it comes from God. It's a gift from God. And this is what Paul argues with them.
0: 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All right, Pastor Brett is with me now, and we have talked many times about your teaching style of preaching verse by verse through the Bible. What impact in people's lives have you seen by teaching straight through God's Word?
1: I have to admit there's times when I reach a certain book of the Bible, I think, oh boy, you know, I wonder how the church is going to receive this book, you know. But every single time, without fail, that passage ministers to our congregation. People come up to me after the service saying, Pastor Brett, who told you what I was going through at this time? And it's because that scripture specifically spoke into their heart. And I just found that even in the minor prophets or wherever you might be in the Bible, I've had even people say, Brett, you teach through Leviticus? And I say, absolutely yes. And our church, one of our biggest growth spurts in our church was when I was teaching through Leviticus. And it's because the Word of God is, in fact, living, powerful, sharper than any two-edged sword. And people are starving for the full counsel of God, not just our favorite passages, but the whole book. Lo, I come in the volume of the book. It's written of me. That's speaking of Christ. So that's why we love it. Every book of the Bible.
0: Oh, thank you, Brett, for explaining why going verse by verse like you do is never a bad idea. 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Today's Word with Pastor Brett Metter is an outreach of Athey Creek Church in West Lynn, Oregon.
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12: With SRN News, I'm Ron Taylor, the new hardline leader of Iran's top security body, threatening neighbors against joining new U.S. efforts to squeeze Tehran's economy and saying the U.S. has increased global nuclear insecurity. Egypt trying to revive Iran-U.S. negotiations and Iraq and Iran say Tehran has helped some ships carrying Iraqi oil to transit the Strait of Hormuz. The U.S. has imposed 50% tariffs on some Canadian goods after trade talks between the two countries broke down late Friday night, Canada responding by announcing retaliatory tariffs to be set to begin September 8th. IndyCar drivers finally evaluating the track in downtown Washington after a day of practice and qualifying. The 1.7 street course was unknown a commodity until yesterday. It was set up for the first time for this event, celebrating the country's 250th birthday later today. This is SRN News.
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14: Your 100.7 The Word AccuWeather forecast. Today, expect a mix of sunshine and clouds with a chance of a thunderstorm in some areas during the afternoon, reaching a high of 87. Tonight, there could be a thunderstorm in spots early in the evening. Otherwise, mainly clear skies with a low of 62. Tomorrow, we'll bring a mix of sunshine and clouds with a possibility of a thunderstorm in some areas late in the afternoon and a high of 88. By Tuesday, anticipate partly sunny skies with a chance of a thunderstorm in parts of the area during the afternoon and a high temperature of 83. I'm AccuWeather meteorologist Joe Lundberg for 100.7 The Word.
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0: Engage in Truth. Welcome back to Engage in Truth. This is Steve Ford, your co-host, along with Pastor John Bornsheen, Senior Pastor at Calvary Fellowship Fountain Valley, located in Colorado Springs, Colorado. Thank you so much for joining us again today. Last episode was titled The Rise and Fall of the Antichrist, Part 2. We continued our exploration of Daniel chapter 11. We heard Gabriel speaking with Daniel about the rise of Alexander the Great and the division of his empire after his death. This was 200 or more years before the events actually took place. Now, on this broadcast, we have often quoted from Isaiah 46, 9-10, where God says, "Remember the former things of old, for I am God, and there is no other. I am God, and there is none like me, declaring the end from the beginning, and from ancient times, things not yet done, saying, my counsel shall stand, and I will accomplish all my purpose." So here God contrasts himself with idols by pointing to his ability to foretell future events. This is one of the clearest statements in Scripture that God knows and declares the future in advance. Daniel's prophecies about Persia, Greece, Alexander the Great, and the subsequent kingdoms are often cited as example of God declaring the end from the beginning. Now, there are other passages related to God's foreknowledge, including Isaiah 42:9. "Behold, the former things have come to pass, and new things I now declare. Before they spring forth, I tell you of them." And Isaiah 44:7. "Who is like me? Let him proclaim it. Let them declare what is to come and what will happen." And Psalm 139:16, "In your book were written every one of them, the days that were formed for me, when as yet there were none of them." Our God is truly an awesome God, worthy of all of our love, adoration, and praise. Now remember, if you've missed any of our prior episodes, they're archived on the church's website at calvaryfountain.com. That's calvaryfountain.com. And here's Pastor John to get us started.
1: Thank you, Dr. Ford, for that wonderful introduction. You're absolutely right. The Bible is laden with one acknowledgement after another of the sovereignty of God and his holy hand that just moves through all of time, even simultaneously. He is atemporal, outside of time, and he has revealed these things to us for us to be knowing, knowledgeable, and really not just to have knowledge for the sake of knowledge, but to find comfort in knowing that even in adversity and times of tribulation, there is a plan. "Trust me, saith the Lord," right? If I could add that text. I think that's really the summary of much of this, is that we are to trust him. Even in our own personal afflictions, God has a plan. And so often we can feel like we are not part of that plan or overlooked in some way, dealing with our own burdens by ourselves in our own flesh. And really what we find here scripturally is a constant call to remember. And that's what the book of Philippians does, is to change the way we think. In fact, he addresses how we think at least 36 times in four chapters, that we think differently about our circumstances, about the holiness of God, about his sovereignty in all details of every situation. And so as we go through Daniel, we are not to be dismayed about the rise of a final Antichrist, but really as believers to understand he too will fall just like those who were before him, that all men who seek power and rule corruptly will fall before Jesus Christ. Amen. And this ultimately leads to his glorious kingdom on earth. So this is actually a celebration for the believer to know that we, the bride of Christ, have a hope and a future in Christ. And so this is a celebration of the end of the kingdoms of men, and ultimately the glorious kingdom we've been talking about for 2,000 years. And even beyond that, because it's not as if the things of Christ were only revealed after his coming incarnate in flesh, but before that, and really the whole summation of Scripture has pointed to this. So let me take us back to verses 6-8 of Daniel chapter 11 to get us started here today. Here's what we read. "And at the end of some years, they shall join forces. For the daughter of the king of the south shall go to the king of the north to make an agreement, but she shall not retain the power of her authority, and neither he nor his authority shall stand, but shall be given up, and those who brought her, and with him who begot her, and with him who strengthened her in those times. But from a branch of her roots one shall arise in his place, who shall come with an army, enter the fortress of the king of the north and deal with them and prevail. And he shall also carry their gods captive to Egypt with their princes and their precious articles of silver and gold. And he shall continue more years than the king of the north. Now, this clearly requires us to take out a history book, lay them out side by side, and see exactly what happened to understand what was a future event for Daniel, now a past sequence of events for us, that again confirm for us that with such specificity, such things that talk about for us in the future will also happen with that kind of specificity. So let's look at the history. The Seleucid dynasty is built in the north. The Ptolemaic dynasty is built in the south. So the Ptolemaic dynasty starts out a little more powerful, but it doesn't take very long until the north becomes more powerful as the expansion of the north develops. And again, what I'm talking about here, if you missed last week's episode, we were talking about what happened after Alexander the Great died and the territories that he had conquered were split up into four parts. And so now what we're looking at is north of Israel into Syria and south of Israel into Egypt and those dynasties that developed therein and afterwards as well as they grew up in power and their own identities, if you will. So again, the Ptolemaic dynasty starts out with a little more powerful structure and strength by way of its army, but it doesn't take very long until the north becomes even more powerful as this expansion of the north develops. So finally, the two realize the tension that's existing. And so in verse 6, it says that they're going to make an alliance, right? Because they're both building up the south and the north here. And that's where things start to get crazy. Okay, so how do they form an alliance? Okay, this was the old way to make an alliance. The king's daughter of the south comes to the king of the north to make an agreement. You give your daughter to the nation you want to make a treaty with. She marries the guy, and you hope that makes the right kind of relationship. And that's exactly what happened. Antiochus Theos, or if we say it in the older Greek, Antiochus Theos, can imagine taking the name. Let me just pause here for a moment. His name, Antiochus Theos, it means God. Antiochus God. That's the name he created for himself. Okay. These men were obviously very humble men, right? These are pride filled men. It's just like Alexander the Great, Herod the Great. I mean, these guys who wanted to be basically worshiped as gods on earth. Antiochus Theos or Theos was the third king of Syria, and he needed to make an arrangement with Egypt. So the king of Egypt was a man named Ptolemy Philadelphus. So Antiochus decided that what he wanted to do was marry the daughter of the king of Egypt or the king of the south. And that sounds like a great plan so far, but he was already married. So out of political concerns, he divorced his wife and he married this daughter of the southern kingdom, Bernice. Now, well, his wife wasn't thrilled about it. So she murdered his new wife. She not only murdered his new wife, but she murdered all her attendants too. Then she poisoned Antiochus to death. Okay, that's one jealous wife, rightfully so, right? So this Seleucid king, Antiochus Theos, is now dead. And another man named Callinicus, that means beautiful victor, by the way, he takes his place. However, verse 7 says that from a branch of her roots, one shall arise in his place. So a brother of Bernice, that's Ptolemy Euergetes, and he reigns from about 246 to 222 BC. He shows up with his army and defeats Callinicus out of revenge. So verse 8 says that he carries away the idols with precious articles of silver and gold. And wouldn't you know it, that's exactly what happened according to history. Ptolemy Euergetes took 40,000 talents of silver, 2,500 idol statues and more. Look at this. Look how accurate this prophecy is. Daniel is hearing of this kind of detail 300 years before these particular events happen. So Dr. Ford, you mentioned 200 years and so that's where it began, about two centuries ahead for Daniel. Now we're looking at about three centuries ahead. And of course, this is now well behind us, but we can now lay out the history book side by side and go, wow, look at the detail here.
0: It's incredible.
1: Okay, so let's read verses 9 to 10. Also, the king of the north shall come to the kingdom of the king of the south, but shall return to his own land. However, his son shall stir up strife and assemble a multitude of great forces, and one shall certainly come and overwhelm and pass through. Then he shall return to his fortress and stir up strife. So at this point, the ruling kingdom between Egypt and Syria is now Egypt. Syria is in disarray. Okay, so now listen, but a man named Antiochus the Great shows up. Okay, another humble man. Antiochus the Great, he rules from 223 to 187 BC. He comes to power in Syria, and he was one of the sons of the defeated kings of the north. Okay, so history tells us he had 68,000 soldiers, and with his army, he moves through Israel to attack Egypt. However, the king of the south, now a man named Philometor, had an equal-sized army of about 73,000 men, 5,000 cavalry, and 73 elephants. Okay? I love that part. 73 elephants. That's powerful. If you ever see those pictures of these elephants with all the armor on them, yeah, and all the accoutrements to make them just look mighty and powerful, that's, we're talking about war elephants here. Verses 11 to 13, listen to this. And the king of the south shall be moved with rage and go out and fight with him, but with the king of the north, who shall

0: Life can be messy, but you don't have to figure it out alone.
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4: Come and build a siege mound and take a fortified city, and the forces of the south shall not withstand him. Even his choice troops shall have no strength to resist. But he who comes against him shall do according to his own will, and no one shall stand against him. He shall stand in the glorious land with destruction in his power. So here we are introduced to the people who are stuck in the middle between warring kingdoms, the people of God and the land of Israel. Some of the men in Israel decided it was time to act as revolutionaries to overthrow the rule of the southern kingdom. They wanted Judean independence. After all, after Persian rule, they came under Greek rule, and now they're stuck between warring kingdoms, and they just want to be left out of it. They just want to be left alone. Can you imagine if Denver was trying to destroy Pueblo? Well, these revolutionaries decided to try to help Antiochus the Great to defeat Egypt in exchange for freedom. With their help, the king of the north mounts a siege, and they rout the south. But Antiochus the Great did not relinquish control. Now the Seleucids of Syria ruled over Israel.
5: Yeah, and they will ultimately lead to the rule of the first Antichrist. That's really what we're setting the stage here for. The scripture is, rather, I should say that. Here's what we read, Daniel chapter 11, verse 17 and 19. And he shall also set his face to enter with the strength of his whole kingdom and upright ones with him. Thus shall he do, and he shall give him the daughter of women to destroy it, but she shall not stand with him or be for him. After this, he shall turn his face to the coastlands and shall take many, but a ruler shall bring the reproach against them to the end. And with the reproach removed, he shall turn back on him. Then he shall turn his face toward the fortress of his own land, but he shall stumble and fall and not be found. Very specific. Many prophecies give us an outline of a sequence of events and some really like perhaps even a 30,000 foot level. And yet so often we do find a number of scriptures that give us incredible specificity. So what happens here is Antiochus the Great, he had unified the kingdoms under his rule, but to keep Egypt on his side without further trouble from them, He makes the submitted ruler of Egypt, that was Ptolemy V, marry his daughter Cleopatra I. Now, let me give you a little side note here. There were seven women named Cleopatra who would sit on the throne in Egypt. The most famous of them was the seventh. She lived from 69 to 30 BC, who was known for her romance with Mark Antony. So the one the Bible describes here is the first of the seven Cleopatras. And what we're reading here is how the legacy of the Cleopatras ended up in Egypt in the first place through the first one, who was the daughter of Antiochus the Great. Okay. So while his attempt was to make her prominent for his own purposes, something happened. He hadn't considered. So history tells us that she loved her husband more than her father. So his plan fails. That's exactly what this prophecy reveals. The daughter did not stand with her father, the king of the north. So during this time, the king of the north, Antiochus the Great, decided he wanted to expand his territory and take the homeland of Greece. But he had greatly underestimated the new powerhouse in Europe, Rome. In 190 BC, Antiochus the Great was routed by the Romans. We see the Battle of Magnesia. So rather than go back to Syria, he traveled to Persia, modern-day Iran. And there at Susa, Shushan, the place of Esther and Nehemiah, in a temple to Baal, he was murdered by the people after he tried to loot the temple. So verse 20, I don't know, Dr. Ford, we might have some time to get through this one.
4: I think that, let's see, verse 20. There shall arise in his place one who imposes taxes on the glorious kingdom, but within a few days he shall be destroyed, but not in anger or in battle. So now we're introduced, like you were saying, to Roman authorities who start to impose taxation over the land of Israel and all the territories of the defeated king of the north. In fact, the Romans would demand 1,000 talents. Thus, the sequential rulers would be vassal kings.

0: kings who would place heavy burdens, including financial burdens, over the people of Israel. This is where Antiochus Epiphanes comes in, who ruled from 175 to 164 BC. We talked about him back in Daniel chapter 8, verses 21 and 24 say, "And in his place shall arise a vile person, to whom they will not give the honor of royalty, but he shall come in peaceably and seize the kingdom by intrigue. With the force of a flood they shall be swept away from before him and be broken, and also the prince of the covenant. And after the league is made with him, he shall act deceitfully, for he shall come up and become strong with a small number of people. He shall enter peaceably even into the richest places of the province, and he shall do what his fathers have not done, nor his forefathers. He shall disperse among them the plunder, spoil, and riches, and he shall devise his plans against the strongholds, but only for a time."
1: Wow. What? Again, the detail, is incredible. So Antiochus Epiphanes was a deceiver. He used treachery and deceit to take control, and he had no legitimate claim to the throne. This is the model that we get for the final Antichrist. He turned on the Egyptians and broke peace agreements. So another war broke out with Egypt. Here's what he says, verses 25 to 28. "He shall stir up his power and his courage against the king of the south with a great army. And the king of the south shall be stirred up to battle with a very great and mighty army, but he shall not stand, for they shall devise plans against him. Yes, those who eat of the portion of his delicacies shall destroy him. His army shall be swept away, and many shall fall down slain. Both these kings' hearts shall be bent on evil, and they shall speak lies at the same table, but it shall not prosper, for the end will still be at the appointed time. While returning to his land with great riches, his heart shall be moved against the Holy Covenant, so he shall do damage and return to his own land." You know, without, again, the historical context, we would have no idea how to read this with precision. So again, let me help you understand here. Antiochus was able to convince the counselors of the Egyptian king to betray him. As a result, Egypt loses. So they come back to the negotiation table, but they begin making promises they never intended to keep. So after Antiochus Epiphanes speaks lies to the Egyptians, in his wicked state of mind, he decides to attack Israel and then marches on Jerusalem. As a result, the people of God suffer at his hands. Listen to this, verses 29 to 30. "At the appointed time, he shall return and go toward the south, but it shall not be like the former or the latter. For ships from Cyprus shall come against him. Therefore, he shall be grieved and return in rage against the Holy Covenant and do damage. So he shall return and show regard for those who forsake the Holy Covenant."
0: Well, the Ptolemies of Egypt were sick of the atrocities against them. So what do? They call on Rome for support. Antiochus is defeated and pushed out of Egypt. In his rage, he persecutes the people of Israel. Verses 31 and 34 say, "And forces shall be mustered by him, and they shall defile the sanctuary fortress. Then they shall take away the daily sacrifices and place there the abomination of desolation. Those who do wickedly against the covenant he shall corrupt with flattery, but the people who know their God shall be strong and carry out great exploits. And those of the people who understand shall instruct many. Yet for many days they shall fall by sword and flame, by captivity and plundering. Now when they fall, they shall be aided with little help, but many shall join with them by intrigue."
1: Okay, so let's recap here. How do we get here? The Jews, rather than turn to God, tried making deals with the king of Syria and Persia, modern-day Iran. Does that not sound familiar?
0: Yeah.
1: And they were betrayed. Now they're ruled by a man who's persecuting them. And they were supposed to learn from this history. In verse 31, we see that Antiochus Epiphanes begins the persecution by stopping the daily sacrifices. He elevates himself as God on earth, calling himself Great One. He then begins executing Jews, women, and children alike. The masses were slaughtered, men, women, children. History tells us that over 80,000 were killed and 40,000 additional ones were sold into slavery. First Maccabees goes on to reveal that those who followed Antiochus took all the books of the law, ripped them apart, and burned them. Okay, so he desecrated the temple grounds, while flaunting nudity through Greek idol worship. He even erected a statue to Zeus on the very altar of the Temple Mount. He then slayed a pig on the altar in the temple and made the priests eat the pork. This is the abomination of desolations. He abominates the temple to make it desolate. And he even had some Jews in on it right from the beginning, having convinced them to share in his endeavors, as we see in verse 32. So an uprising amongst the Jews leads to many falling by the sword. It was a time of horrible persecution by a man known as the Antichrist of the Old Testament, killed by God through a disease. And he ultimately becomes a foreshadowing of what will come again in the final Shemitah cycle known as the tribulation, the final 7 years before the return of Jesus Christ. Okay, we'll pause there and we'll try to come back to where we're leaving you hanging here in this study. We want you to understand there's still much more to come, but you can see how the precision of Scripture outlines exactly what would take place now historically for us. But this was, again, 3 centuries ahead for Daniel. And when he's receiving all of this, it was overwhelming to this man. He had fainted before the presence of God with just the sheer display of the authority and power of Christ. And now to hear these words. And so we have to understand rightly that what was revealed to Daniel, now revealed to us with clarity by way of the Holy Spirit, we can now put 2 and 2 together and see a map, a legend to the map, if you will, of how things will transpire again as we see a sequence of events unfold that gives us further understanding of how then to understand the book of Revelation and even the books of Ezekiel and Isaiah and Hosea and, of course, Zechariah, amongst many others. So we'll come back to the study again next week. We hope you've enjoyed the journey. And we encourage you to go back to our website at calvaryfountain.com to listen to this episode and others again in this series on Daniel. This is a ministry of Calvary Fellowship, Fountain Valley Church. Services are 8 a.m. and 10 a.m. on Sundays, and we'd love to see you there. God bless you, my friend.
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3: There are moments in life when we stand at a crossroads between what we know is true and what others demand. Well, this week, in our Through the Bible study of Matthew, we meet Pontius Pilate in that very place, face to face with Jesus, hearing the crowd, and then wrestling with what he knows is right. Hop aboard. We'd love to see you on the Bible Bus.
4: Foundations of Freedom, a look at America's founding principles and the leaders who shaped our nation.
5: When George Washington accepted command of the Continental Army, Americans were fighting a king and determined not to replace one form of unchecked power with another. Washington understood the difference between authority and ownership. In 1775, he declared, "When we assume the soldier, we do not lay aside the citizen." Even as commander of America's army, Washington remembered that he remained one of the people, and that the power entrusted to him was never his to keep. He did not fight to rule America. He fought so Americans could govern themselves. Washington's example gave the young nation something more than victory. It gave America a standard for leadership. Those who hold power must remain accountable to the people they serve. Because in a free nation, leadership is not ownership. It is a duty and a trust.
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11: With SRN News, I'm Ron Taylor. The U.S. has imposed 50% tariffs on some Canadian goods after trade talks between the two countries broke down. Canada responding by announcing retaliatory tariffs set to begin September 8th. Both sides blame the other for failing to reach a deal. Prime Minister Mark Carney says Canada's measures will target products including steel, dairy, agricultural equipment, and pulp and paper on a dollar-for-dollar basis. IndyCar drivers can finally evaluate the track in downtown Washington a day after practice and qualifying. The 1.7-mile street course was an unknown commodity. It was set up for the first time for this event, celebrating the 250th birthday. As the tracks go, it looks pretty simple, with only seven turns, all but one to the left. But drivers reported significant bumps that could be a factor in today's race. This is SRN News.
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13: Your 100.7, the Word AccuWeather forecast. Today, expect a mix of sunshine and clouds with a chance of a thunderstorm in some areas during the afternoon, reaching a high of 87. Tonight, there could be a thunderstorm in spots early in the evening. Otherwise, mainly clear skies with a low of 62. Tomorrow, we'll bring a mix of sunshine and clouds with a possibility of a thunderstorm in some areas late in the afternoon and a high of 88. By Tuesday, anticipate partly sunny skies with a chance of a thunderstorm in parts of the area during the afternoon and a high temperature of 83. I'm AccuWeather meteorologist Joe Lundberg for 100.7 The Word.
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14: I had a professor in graduate school who said, yeah, marriage is like that old grandfather clock. For those of you that don't know what a grandfather clock is, it's that thing at the end of the hall in your grandmother's ding, house that, you know, two big dumbbells or what do you call them? And you would pull those and it would wind. Marriage is like that grandfather clock. If you don't go wind it up every once in a while, it just runs out of energy. It just stops.
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0: Okay, let me read you a stat
1: that
0: you might find surprising. 40% of divorces are now between people 50 years old and older.
1: That is surprising.
0: Yeah, here's another one. The divorce rates have almost tripled in recent decades of people age 65
1: what
0: and older.
1: What is happening?
0: We're going to find out. We've got Ron Deal in the room.
2: Hey, guys.
0: Not that you've gone through this, but there's a term for it now, right, Ron?
2: It's called the gray divorce.
1: This is gray as in color gray.
2: That's right.
0: Yeah, I mean, it's so prevalent that there is now a term.
2: Mm-hmm.
0: Explain it, first of all, and then let's talk about what's going on.
2: Well, first of all, let me ask you a question. Because I have to say, as I was prepping for this conversation, I was surprised by some of the things that I discovered. I've been hearing about the gray divorce for over a decade now. Hmm. Family sociologists have been tracking this and looking at it and studying it. And essentially, over the last 15 years in the United States, there's only one group of people in which the divorce rate has risen, and it's those over 50 years of age. The other cohorts' ages have begun to decline a little bit, but 50 and over, it's gone up.
1: Tripled?
0: 65 and over.
2: That's right. Tripled. I'm glad we came back to that because it scares everybody. Is this the end of us? Like, if you're married and you're over 50, are you going to... What? No, actually, here's the perspective we need to keep in mind. Still, even though it's tripled, the divorce rate for couples over 50 is half of what it is for couples under 50.
1: See, that's reassuring.
2: That is reassuring. It's important. Like,
0: but there's a trend.
2: I think there's a trend.
0: Moving up.
2: And I thought, here was my assumption before I did my preparation. My assumption was it's 30, 35, 40 year marriages that are finally unraveling and coming to an end. Would you?
0: Yeah, sure.
2: You kind of had that assumption too. Actually, no. That's a very small percentage. That's a third of all of these 50 and over gray divorces. It's people married for a really long period of time. Two thirds of them are blended family remarried couples.
1: That caught your attention.
2: Absolutely.
0: So they're married 10, 15,
2: That's
0: 20
2: right.
0: years.
2: Maybe 6 years.
0: Yeah.
2: I think the gray divorce phenomenon has more to do with blended family dynamics than it does necessarily long-term marriages that unravel. So there's a little bit of both.
0: Yeah.
2: Two-thirds are remarriages for one or both partners, blended families. They got adult kids, grandkids, the whole bit. And only a third of them are long-term marriages that finally come apart.
0: But if you're listening right now and you're a blended family and you're over 50, that's a scary stat.
2: It's a little striking. Yeah.
0: Two-thirds.
1: Yeah. But we don't want to scare our listeners.
2: Yeah. No, the point is be aware and be intentional.
1: Right. Yeah, intentional. Because all of us, no matter how long we've been married, as we say all the time here on this program, we drift toward isolation.
2: That's right.
1: If we are not intentional to bring ourselves back, this is something that can happen to any single couple.
2: There's actually been some research where they talked to those long-term couples and they said, why did your marriage come apart after 30, 40 years? And about 20% of them said it's because we just drifted. We just sort of pulled apart from each other over time. And we know that's a real thing.
0: Mm-hmm. Right.
2: I mean, couples with young kids, you guys have talked about this.
1: Yeah.
2: You know, the kids, you're so wound up in caretaking and going.
1: There's
2: and
1: no time for the two of you.
2: Exactly. And if you sort of settle your marriage, and let me say what I mean by that, you stabilize your marriage is a better way of saying it, in activity around the kids. Like you and I, we're not quite sure how to do that, but we know how to do life with children and we can get by. Well, kids go away. They grow up. Life changes. You get to a new season and then you're really strangers.
1: You feel like I don't even know you. As you said, you're a stranger to me.
2: And that is a reality for a lot of couples. Nan and I, let's push pause. Our testimony outlined in the Mindful Marriage. I don't know that we're classic drift. I would say we loved deeply and intensely, and we fought deeply and intensely, and never could really get past those arguments and those issues. And so somewhere around the 30-year mark, and we've been married 40 years now, but somewhere around the 30-year mark, it's sort of all came to a head, and we were like, we have got to push into this in a very significant way. And thank God, by his grace and mercy, we are in a completely different place now than we ever have been. So I get this. I mean, I really understand how good, well-intentioned people wake up one day and go, I don't know how to be married to you anymore. Here's what I really want our listeners to do. I don't think that represents bad people.
3: Right.
2: God haters, you know, I mean, vicious folks that are just finally throwing their marriage to the trash can. I think it's a lot of really well-intended Christian people included who are trying and just sort of stuck in a rut. Mm. And that ultimately gets to a place where they go, I just don't know how to do this. Maybe we should quit.
1: Let me ask you, Ron, have we discovered, I mean, I've read, and you probably know the stats better than I do, that 70% of divorces are being initiated by women.
2: Mm-hmm.
1: Is that true?
2: That is true.
1: 70%. So when it comes to this age group over 50 or so, are a lot of those being initiated by women?
2: We call them walk-away wives. That's the phenomenon that you're referring to. And I think it's a reality. I'm not sure how many of the gray divorces are walk-away wife situations. I do know the dynamic could be at play in a situation where somebody's just frustrated and she's been fighting for more in the relationship for a long time, and then she just gives up the fight, right? And at that point, she's done. And by the way, when we try to save marriages that are in that place, by the time somebody gets to the, I'm really done, it's like super hard to save because she's fought for so long, she has no more fight left.
1: There's no hope left.
2: Right. And so we always want to hold out for hope and repair and restoration of that relationship.
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0: Talk about, what do you think the contributing factors are to couples at 50, 60, maybe 10 years married, maybe 30, 40 years married, but they say, I quit?
2: Okay, so I think there's two stories here. The long-term marriages, those are the ones that they've found themselves in a rut and haven't found their way out. Or, of course, there's always circumstances where somebody has an affair, right, or somebody just sort of completely gives up on the relationship and the other person tries and tries. And those narratives happen for couples married 30, 40 years, just like they happen for couples married 2 or 3 years.
3: Right.
2: So there's that story. The other story is that big bulk of these gray divorces that have something to do with the complexity of living in a blended family, multi-generational remarriage situation. And there's a lot that we could unpack. Everything from, wow, you and I got married at 60 and we both had really difficult first marriages and this seemed like the great fit. And actually, you and I do get along really well. It's adult children. It's former spouses. It's now we don't know how to navigate the space of parenting the kids that are still, hovering in orbit around our relationship. And those blended family complexities, as we've talked about so many times on this program before, get in the way of the couple really thriving in their relationship.
0: Yeah, I even wonder how many blended marriages are a guy or gal comes from a former marriage, has kids, and marries a woman or guy who's never been married.
2: Mm-hmm.
0: So that person comes in thinking, this is going to be awesome, not understanding you married into a complex world with kids and cousins, right?
2: Yes.
0: I mean, it's both the and, yes. But if you didn't know that that's the world you're stepping into, it's a shock.
2: Yeah, can be a rude awakening.
0: Yeah. Mm. What about just the boredom that can creep into a marriage over decades? Mm. I mean, I'm not acting like we'd never experienced that.
2: Yeah.
0: You become empty nesters, and for a year, you're like, this is awesome.
2: Yeah. Yes.
0: No kids. They're off on their own. Yeah. And you're like, this house hasn't been quiet in years. Mm-hmm. And maybe Ann didn't feel this, but for me, it was like, this is wonderful.
1: It felt very sad to me.
0: Yeah. I knew she was going to say that. But then even after 18 months or so, it feels sort of sad to me, too. It's like, wow, it's very quiet.
2: Yes.
0: Let's get a dog.
2: Yes.
0: You know, but then if you don't really work on the relationship, the next thing you know, you are just drifting.
2: Yes.
0: Because there isn't something pulling you together.
2: You're hitting on something really important. That quiet in the house pushes to the surface. This is all about you and me now.
0: Yep.
2: And what do we talk about? And I will say, Nan and I have lots of great conversations. She's very vocal. I'm pretty expressive with emotions and all kinds of things. I'm not afraid to share any of that. But after 40 years, what else is there new to talk about? Like, you have to work at
0: yes,
2: this.
0: You do.
2: Like, you've got to find something. And not just what's happening in the news or whatever the crisis of the day is, but something of substance. Mm. Family Life has said this for 50 years now. Marriage is by nature entropic. It runs out of energy. Mm. I don't care how long you've been married, how well you know each other, how much you love each other. It takes energy. And me contributing and you contributing, us trying to find our way to that. So the quiet in the house is lovely at first, and then it's a bit scary. Like, wow, this is about us. For somebody listening right now and you have younger kids, what I would say is, keep the energy going. You know, that's why date night's so important. That's why a little couple devotional time where you connect to keep the energy in your marriage going, because you can just give all your energy to children and activities and Instagram. And then you wake up one day and you're like, I don't even know where to begin with you.
1: I talk to countless couples that are right there. They've put the kids, and we all know it's overwhelming when your kids are little under your roof, of the activities of school, of the dynamics of relationship that you're constantly talking about. And it's very, very easy to let your relationship with your spouse kind of, you let it go a little bit and place it to the side. And we're saying, put God at the very front, then your spouse, because you're exactly right, Ron. If you have not had a conversation with your husband because you're so busy with the kids, after a while, you don't know what to say. Mm-hmm. We've had couples come up to us say, we don't even know how to talk anymore besides what's happening in the world today. Hmm. We don't know how to go deeper. And that's pretty common.
2: If you've had a disappointing relationship at some point in your life, again, 2/3 of these great divorces is a remarriage for somebody forming a blended family with multiple generations, and you have been burned before.
0: Hmm.
2: You may be listening to us right now going, yeah, boy, I tried that. Mm. It didn't work. The first marriage, it cost me a lot. That feels really risky to me. And I just want to say, yes, it is risky. And that's what investing in marriage involves on for everybody. But for you in particular, there's something, a residue on your heart that is about self-protection. And so you kind of wall up and pull back rather than leaning in and opening up yourself to your partner. And that comes with a risk and a cost.
0: And some of it could be sit down with a counselor.
1: Mm-hmm. Oh, yeah.
0: I mean, there's part of the great divorce thing. It could be, man, we've been married 40 years. Counseling is not going to help at this
2: point.
0: What's
2: the point?
0: We went to a counselor in year 38.
2: Yes. Yeah.
0: And I remember saying to him on the first day there, it was a 5-hour session because I needed a lot of help. But I remember at the end when he's giving me my assignment, I said, man, I should have been here 30 years ago. And he goes, you're here now.
2: Yes.
0: Let's go.
2: Amen.
0: And I'm like, man, stuff I didn't unpack from my childhood that I should have, I now am doing it. And I think it in some ways kept us from great divorce. It's like, okay, the next 20 can be better than the last 30 because we got somebody to help us, a third party that's got a faith component to it, says, I'm going to help you and God's going to help you. Let me navigate you through that. That can change everything.
2: We have been to counselors so many times throughout our life. Part of what you're looking for there is somebody to help you recognize your rut.
0: Yep.
2: And jump out of that rut. I really think when you're in the rut, you can't see how tall the walls are.
0: Yeah.
2: You don't know how deep you are in this thing.
0: Even when your spouse tells you, you can't see it.
2: You can't.
0: Yeah.
2: Absolutely. You get stuck in that space and you're just sort of like, I don't even know what to do anymore. Because in my mind, I've tried everything I know to do. That's why it's a rut. So seeing somebody, talking to somebody is often just about getting some perspective on what's happening so that you have new choices that become available to you.
0: I mean, what else, Ron, would you say, or Ann, if a couple's listening and they're like, we're headed there.
2: Mm.
0: We're not getting divorced, but mm-hmm. I could see us possibly feeling that. Mm-hmm. Or would you feel the isolation, the drift, blended or not? They're year 20, 30, 40, or maybe year 10, 5, but they're in their 50s and 60s, and they feel this, you know, we're roommates. Mm. We live here. We've been married for years. We're really roommates. There's not intimacy. And I'm not talking sexual. There's just not.
1: Well, maybe both.
0: There's nothing really magical here anymore. And again, I'm not going to say it's going to be magical like it was when you're newlyweds. But there's nothing really. I don't want to run home. I'm here. I'll go watch TV. You go watch TV. I'm not going anywhere. But man, if we don't change something, I feel like I could be a statistic.
2: Conventional wisdom, stuff you hear from the pulpit and sometimes in a lot of marriage books, I hate to say it, but would say something like, you need to tell your spouse what you're fret. If you're in that spot, I've been there. Mm. That's the last thing you want to do because you do not feel, there's no safety in the relationship. You guys have fought about this 100 times. Mm. For you to say, you know what, our marriage stinks and is probably just going to be another blow up. Rather, first of all, go to your knees in prayer, begin to search and really ask God, what is it you're requiring of me? To me, this is speck versus log stuff. Matthew chapter 7. It's so easy to see it. The other person's doing wrong that you're so frustrated with. You need to refocus and start saying, what are the logs in my eye that I can do something about so I can bring a better me? Again, this is the material that we've discovered that has changed our marriage that we put into the Mindful Marriage book. It is a refocusing on who I am and what I can bring that's different. But then I also want to say, as we just discussed, go talk to somebody. Sit down with somebody who can help bring a little perspective to the process. Maybe you're going to go as a couple, or maybe you're just going to go as an individual. But you need some sort of perspective or an intervention from outside your coupleness. When you're really in the trenches and stuck, something outside of you is helpful to offer a spark, you know, a new perspective, a new thought, a new idea, so that you're just not ending up in the same rut.
0: Mm. Yeah. And, you know, something just hit me is the book of Revelation, when Jesus says to the church, I think it's Ephesus.
2: You've lost your first love.
0: Yeah. So he says to the church, you've lost your first love. And then what's he telling them to do?
2: Repent.
0: Repent.
2: Remember and do the things that you did at first.
0: Yeah. And so, I mean, obviously that's a walk with God. You know, when we first found Jesus, we're passionate and, you know, we're reading the word and we're praying. I mean, all those things you were doing, I think he's saying sort of that. But I think in a love relationship, he's like, okay, so you're 50 years old and it's dead. You're mm-hmm. just roommates. Hey, why don't you turn, repent? I'm not going to live this way anymore. Mm-hmm. Maybe she won't respond, but I'm going to do this. I'm going to do things I did at first. Let's go on dates. Let's talk. Let's hold hands. Let's kiss. I mean, all that little stuff, that's hard to do. You get stale. You get lukewarm.
2: Especially when you feel like a victim.
0: Right.
2: And
0: yeah. I'm not going to initiate. Yeah.
2: I'm a victim of what you're not doing or what you are doing that's wrong. Then I feel justified in withholding myself.
0: Yeah.
2: So the repent part is about me dealing with logs.
0: Me.
2: Yeah.
0: Not her,
2: remember
0: not him.
2: Part is, okay, how do we get into this? What is this about? This journey that we've had. There's so many great moments. There's so much worth fighting for here. Do the things you do. Like, now I got to push myself into action that's a contribution to the relationship. This, obviously, this passage is about a vertical one, and they've lost their first love for God. Same dynamic happens, I think, in marriage and earthly relationships.
1: And I think, too, sometimes we wait for our feelings to get there, and then we'll act on them.
2: No.
1: This is an obedient act of your will. Mm-hmm. You may not even want to say, hey, hon, let's go on a date.
2: I guarantee you, you won't want to.
1: You won't. That's good, Ron. I like that you said that. You won't want to initiate a hug or to sit next to your spouse if you're feeling isolated. But just make the right move. Mm-hmm. And not all the time, but many times, then there's a little ember that's sparked. And I think just doing that, just ask God to give you the power to do that is really important. Dave and I did a conference where this couple just stood up as a sharing time. They'd been married how long, Dave?
0: At the last summit?
1: Yeah.
0: No, actually, I bumped into them during a break.
1: That's right. Mm-hmm.
0: And they go to our church. I didn't know them. I go, hey, you know, how's this hitting you? How's this going? And they go, this has saved our marriage.
2: Mm-hmm.
0: I go, okay, tell me your story. And again, this is back of the room, 5 minutes. They said, we came to the first summit, which was 3 months prior. We did the weekly date nights because we encourage them to do a weekly thing. We sent them a weekly email from Dave and Ann saying, hey, we're encouraging you. Mm-hmm. They said, and here we are back. And he says,
1: well, and
0: he literally said, we were roommates.
2: Grandfather clock had run out of energy.
1: And he said,
2: you helped him wind it up.
1: They both said, we both had divorce in our minds, but we never said it. And I remember saying to them, like, well, why did you want to get divorced? And they said, because there was nothing left. We have nothing to talk about. We live separate lives. We have different jobs. We come home for dinner and we don't talk about nothing. We don't know how to talk about anything.
2: Mm.
1: All this was a place to, here's a couple questions in the book.
2: Yeah.
1: And they just started answering.
0: And they're probably in their 60s.
1: Yeah. No, I'd say 50s.
0: Yeah. Kids are gone.
1: Mm-hmm.
0: It's this couple.
2: Yeah. So
0: it's great.
1: And it's a second marriage.
2: We're talking right now to somebody listening and they've got a friend and they're like, oh, I think they're in this gray divorce thing, you know, or they're a fresh blended family and they're sort of struggling. Or maybe somebody's listening right now and you're a ministry leader. It's like the church can stimulate energy in relationships. And honestly, our material that you guys have written is so great. And Dan and I have invested relationship material. It's good. It's great. It gives people direction and some answers. Just diving in is half the battle.
1: Yeah.
2: Just having the dialogue and conversation, getting people in a room together for a small group or a class is so valuable. If we could just invite the church to find your little place to intervene and step in, I think a lot of unnecessary broken relationships could be saved.
0: Mm-hmm. Yeah, I mean, it's a family life value, influence or impact your corner of the world.
2: Mm-hmm.
0: Ron can't do it. Dan can't do it. Dave and Ann can't do it. You can. Mm-hmm. We don't know your neighborhood. You do.
2: That's right.
0: And God's giving you an influence there that only you have. But it takes somebody like you to say, okay, God, use us. Here I am. Send me. And guess what? He will.
2: I'm sitting here thinking about Jim and Sandy Stevenson at Friends Church in Yorba Linda, California, who brought me in last week to do a step family conference. They've been married less than 15 years, each divorced young in life. Met, married later in life, started going to a blended family group to get some help with their dynamic and their relationships. And within a few years, start teaching it. And now for 8 years, they've been mentoring younger couples. They've been pouring in the lives of others. Are they perfect? No, they're the first to tell. But they have something to give. And sometimes facilitating is just about getting people in the room. And the Holy Spirit does the teaching and the training.
1: Yes.
2: Your job is to just make it happen. And I think about all the people, the lives. I did an event last week for them, and probably 25 of the people that came to that event were directly touched by this one couple.
1: Mm.
2: You have more to give than you realize.
1: One of the questions that we get most often this time of year, and I get it personally, is when women come up to me and say, what study should we do with our small group this year?
0: We've got The Art of Marriage. 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
14: When George Washington accepted command of the Continental Army, Americans were fighting a king and determined not to replace one form of unchecked power with another. Washington understood the difference between authority and ownership. In 1775, he declared, "When we assume the soldier, we do not lay aside the citizen." Even as commander of America's army, Washington remembered that he remained one of the people and that the power entrusted to him was never his to keep. He did not fight to rule America. He fought so Americans could govern themselves. Washington's example gave the young nation something more than victory. It gave America a standard for leadership. Those who hold power must remain accountable to the people they serve. Because in a free nation, leadership is not ownership. It is a duty and a trust.
15: With SRN News, I'm Michael Harrington in Washington. The Trump administration is tightening rules on who can receive taxpayer-funded tax credits. Correspondent Willie Nelson explains.
16: The Treasury Department and IRS have issued proposed regulations to block illegal immigrants from collecting refundable tax credits. The rules clarify that credits such as the Earned Income Tax Credit and Child Tax Credit are federal public benefits reserved for U.S. citizens, nationals, and qualified aliens. Treasury Secretary Scott Bessent said the days of illegal aliens collecting taxpayer-funded benefits are over. Willie Nelson, Washington.
15: Iran's president is defending a memorandum of understanding with the U.S. as the best way to end a stalled conflict. He emphasizes the agreement aligns with Iran's dignity and interests. The deal was signed in June. It aimed to end the war and reach a nuclear accord, though key issues remain unresolved. This is SRN News.
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18: Your 100.7, the Word AccuWeather forecast. Today, expect a mix of sunshine and clouds with a chance of a thunderstorm in some areas during the afternoon, reaching a high of 87. Tonight, there could be a thunderstorm in spots early in the evening. Otherwise, mainly clear skies with a low of 62. Tomorrow, we'll bring a mix of sunshine and clouds with a possibility of a thunderstorm in some areas late in the afternoon and a high of 88. By Tuesday, anticipate partly sunny skies with a chance of a thunderstorm in parts of the area during the afternoon and a high temperature of 83. I'm AccuWeather meteorologist Joe Lundberg for 100.7 The Word.
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20: Sometimes our toughest battles have very little to do with difficult circumstances. Actually, our biggest battle is controlling our response. In a statement that's gone viral, Chuck Swindoll put it this way. He He said, life is 10% what happens to us and 90% how we react to it. Well, today on Insight for Living, Chuck will share biblical wisdom on how to respond when life seems unfair. It's from the original sermon that spawned the statement that went viral. Starting in Philippians 2, Chuck titled his message, Strengthening Your Grip on Attitudes.
10: Tucked away in the second chapter of Philippians, God's great word addresses the subject of our mind. It is so important that wherever you are in life, I would urge your attention now. You will never be younger than you are today. Never. The rest of your life stretches out before you. For some of you, it's 6 months. For some, it's 6 years. And if Christ tarries, for some, it's 60. You have a choice to make every morning when you wake up. Throughout the day, when interruptions come or surprises or circumstances or what you and I would call calamity. And that response, that attitude, will mean everything to you and to those around you. As we will see a little later, you can act aggressively and blame, or you can act passively and submerge in self-pity. And when you do either one, your circle of friends will finally be reduced to one, if that, and that is yourself. Philippians begins with four ifs, that second chapter, that is. Four ifs. If there is any encouragement, if there is going to be any consolation, if there will be fellowship, if there will be affection and compassion, then the attitude must be changed, says Paul. The church at Philippi was apparently struggling a little with division. And he said, I plead with you, I beg of you, please take a long look at your short life and determine your attitude and the one you will have with other believers in the family of God. Make my joy complete by being of the same mind, maintaining the same love, united in one spirit, intent on one purpose. And before you're tempted to turn your attitude back to yourself, don't do that. Now, there are some that don't like direct counseling. There are some who tell us it won't work, but the Bible's full of it. And it doesn't address the direct counsel to the Holy Spirit, saying, you do it in that passive body of that Christian. It's addressed to the believer. It's telling us indirectly, you are in charge of your attitudes. You are in charge of whether you will live a selfish life or a self-giving life. You determine each day whether you will be filled with selfishness and empty conceit or humility of mind. Verse 3 continues, regarding one another as more important than yourself. You're in charge. You call the shots. You're the umpire. You determine whether it's fair or foul. I choose to live a life according to chapter 2 in Philippians, and it's only by the grace of God that I'm able to do it. To live a life that is above my circumstance, not under it. I get into trouble when I fall under the swamp of it. He says, don't merely look out for your own personal interests. Look out for the interests of others. What a marvelous piece of advice. You show me a person submerged in self-pity, and I'll show you a person who talks about me, I, mine, myself, constantly. It's an attention-getting device, and before long we wear out the attention of others, and they finally give up hope on our behalf. No, the positive piece is verse 5. You've got one string. Play the piece on that. Have the same attitude in your mind that Christ had in his. Well, you see, the difficulty of that is that we've never been there in heaven. We weren't there when the decision was made. We've never seen Christ. We've never seen God. But we know from a fact of Scripture that there was a time in the epical past when God dispatched Christ to this earth. That meant that the Son had to give up all of the glories of heaven and had to be willing to squeeze his life into the womb of a woman and to be born a man and to play the role of a servant, not just play it, but live it, where he would authentically be humanity and yet deity in one person. He gave up all the glories of heaven to do that. In order for that to be pulled off, in order for that plan to be put into motion, Christ had to have an attitude that said, I'm willing to do that. I do not think it a thing to be grasped, this holding on to my position in heaven. I'll come to this earth. I'll go. I'll be the sacrificial lamb. I'll be your scapegoat on sin. Pour it out on me. That's what he means when he says in verse 5, have the attitude in yourselves which was also in Christ Jesus. Frankly, the greatest waste of energy, in my opinion, is the waste of fighting the inevitables of life. Forgive me if it sounds harsh, but if someone has died, your continued self-pity will not bring them back. If someone has left and they are not returning, you can choose to live in the wake of that loss, or you can go on. That's an attitude choice. If you are single and God has not seen fit to give you a mate and you sense that is his plan, you can go on and live a full life as a single person, or you can phase out and become old early in life. Look at verse 4 of chapter 4. Now you can choose to live another way. God says the way I want you to live is with a life of rejoicing. Just rejoice in the Lord always, he says in verse 4. Again, I say rejoice. You say, oh, it was written in a time when things were easy. Then you don't know your history. I mean, all hell had broken loose. The bottom had dropped out of lives. Nero was on the march. And he says rejoice. He says rejoice. But he says rejoice in circumstances. No, he says rejoice in the Lord. Again, rejoice. Put the Bible in front of your eyes, use it as a lens, and read life through the Scriptures. If you don't, you are destined to a life of blame and self-pity. I guarantee it. The attitude is up to you, really. He commands, rejoice. And he says, don't hide that. Verse 5, let your forbearing spirit be known to all men. The Lord is near. Focus on him. Choose his kind of life, whatever may be your lot, and don't hide it. Let it flow. You will find yourself a remarkably contagious person if you do not live under your circumstances. Verse 6, be anxious for nothing. Now, don't run on after that statement. We want to get to the end of the verse. Isn't it funny reading the Bible as though the end of the verse is the goal? Wait a minute. What is the anxiety that's weighing you down? Your marriage? Your lack of marriage? Your child? Your parent? Your job? Your lack of job? Your lack of feeling satisfied in life? Some tragic experience? He says that's an anxiety, and he says stop living under the wake of it. You have an alternative. But in everything, by prayer and supplication, with thanksgiving, and I take it that we give him thanks for being there, for taking the burden, for lifting it off our shoulders and taking it unto himself. Cast your burden on the Lord and he will sustain you. He will never suffer the righteous to be moved. With thanksgiving, let your requests be made known unto God. And look at what fills the empty spaces where anxiety would have played its part. The peace of God, which passes all comprehension. That's great. I mean, no one can even explain it. No one can understand it. It surpasses comprehension. It will guard. It will march sentinel duty. It will garrison your hearts. And here's our word again, your minds in Christ Jesus. You have a choice of disposition. No one could dictate to Viktor Frankl how he would view his life in the camp. No one would dictate to Joe Namath how he would play the game of football. And no one dictates to you in the morning what you will do in your attitude that day. You make the choice. I'll show you the alternative. Go back one page, chapter 2, verse 14. When you give in to your emotions and you let your circumstances dictate your attitude, look at what will happen. He says, do all things without grumbling and or disputing. The first is little petty nitpicking talk that leads later to arguing either with yourself or with God or with others. I don't know, every time I read verse 14, I remember the words of my Greek teacher, one of my Greek teachers in seminary named Stan Toussaint. The Greek word for grumbling is gogudzo. And he said to us young theologues, he said, I could never remember that vocabulary word when I went through New Testament. And I finally decided that sounds like grumbling. Gogudzo, gogudzo, gogudzo. I'll never forget that. It has nothing to do with my sermon, but it has everything to do with the word. Gogudzo, gogudzo. You can hear it in offices. Gogudzo, gogudzo, gogudzo. You can hear it in homes. Gogudzo, gogudzo, gogudzo. You can hear it on some church staffs. Gogudzo, gogudzo, gogudzo. You live that way if you choose to live that way, and you run with people that talk like that. And you'll find a lot of company in this world of people that want to gugudzo their way all the way through life. You'll always have a company around you, but the problem is you'll always be...

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4: Disappointment, depression, suicide, death. That's our lot. I can count on one hand this year the number of people who have stopped to tell me how great their life is. But how often they'll stop and tell you how miserable they are. I don't say that in blame. I say that's the world I'm living in. I can choose to live under all of that, or I can say I will not live there. I adopt the mind that God promises, verse 7, that says His peace will guard my heart and my mind in Christ. And I have no corner on it. Forgive the frequent use of the singular pronoun here. It's we. It's ours. And I have learned a lot of this from some of you who model it beautifully. Now finally, verse 8, now this is a preacher's finally, which means not necessarily we're through, it just means we're moving on through this message. Finally, verse 8, whatever is, and he lists six specific things that might be occurring within the attitude when that peace has come. And he says, dwell on these things. Before I pick those things to pieces for a few minutes, I want to pause and say a little bit more about blame and self-pity. When we blame in our attitudes, we blame first God, whether we admit it or not. He pulls off the circumstances in our life. Stay in blame long enough and you'll wind up back in front of God, screaming in His face. Or we blame others, or we blame ourselves. An aggressive act that builds resentment and ultimately hatred and bitterness of other people. Humanly speaking, other people are often, quote, to blame. We can focus on that. Now, some who choose the passive side would prefer self-pity. And that is when we turn in sort of a swamp of discontent, and when we sing the song of Elijah, woe is me, woe is me. Blame never heals, it hurts. Blame never makes people whole, it fragments. It never affirms, it attacks. It never builds, it destroys. It never solves, it complicates, it doesn't unite, it divides. I follow the UCLA Bruin basketball team rather closely, as many of you do here in the Southern California area. Remember back in 1974 when they had an 88-game winning streak going? Some of you may remember they were going to play Notre Dame. Go, go, Joe, go, go, Joe, go, go, Joe. And when they played Notre Dame, Notre Dame beat them 71-70. Oh, man, the alumni were probably, you know, throwing up their hands. And John Wooden found his way into the headlines of the sports page that said, Wooden says, blame me. Quote, with an 11-point lead, it seemed inconceivable to me that we could lose it. Our teams are not usually criticized for their lack of poise, but if we did lose our poise, you blame me. We learned a lot, which we will use next Saturday. Learn they did, and they went right back and beat them by 20 points the next Saturday. I loved it. It was great. But isn't that significant that John Wooden, great-hearted Wooden, said, hey, alumni, hey, public, hey, Californians, blame me. He just thought he'd put an end to all of it right then. Rather than, they lost, somebody was going to say, who's to blame? Wooden says, do it to me. Now, the private enemy number one is really self-pity.

0: Self-pity sings this little song, "Nobody loves me, everybody hates me, I think I'll eat some worms." Remember singing that song when I was a little kid. You don't eat worms, but you feel wormy, you feel crummy, you feel low, you feel little. Things have turned against me. I become a victim of unfair treatment. I'm getting what I don't deserve. And what's worse, it's at the world's worst time. Woe is me. It's like Elijah. I'm alone. I'm left. There's no one around. And God breaks in and says, "Elijah, I've got 7,000 that haven't even come out of the ranks yet. They haven't bowed the knee to Baal. Now, you're not alone. You're a divorcee. You're surrounded by divorcees. You're broken. You're surrounded by broken people. You failed. Welcome to the club. We have a lot of room for failures here. You've sinned. So have I. More often than I ever care to remember, and God often will forget," he tells me. In fact, he always forgets when I lay it on him. And so this self-pity has no roots whatsoever. Look at verse 8. "Let our mind dwell not on blame, not on self-pity, but on these six things." Now, they answer six cynical criticisms of this kind of message. And I can hear some coming back. I read some on some faces, and I know the others are there. Okay? The first criticism says, "Oh, this is living in an unreal, it's a dream world philosophy, Swindoll." Look at verse 8. "Whatever is true." The word means reliable, valid, honest, not deceptive or illusory. It is not a dream world. Christ doesn't introduce my life to a dream world. He introduces my life to the real world, where he is in control. This world is surrounded by the dream world, where man is his own maker. Humanism is calling the shots. I am the master of my fate. I'm the captain of my soul, if I believe that I have ever reason to be depressed. I brought on my failure. Or my success. No, he says, think on what's true. Second is the word honorable. There are some who say this is just shallow, flippant, positive thinking stuff from these motivational talks I've heard half my career. Well, wait a minute. The word is honorable. It means to revere, not flippant or cheap, superficial or shallow. That's what the word means. This is deep truth. Friend, this is in the level of your attitude. This is the box from which all of your life grows. And he says it's honorable. Whatever is right. Some are saying, well, this is just kind of scratch his back so he'll later scratch yours. That's not right. Whatever is right means upright and just and fair. Think on those things. Whatever is pure, there are the critics who say that's just putting up a front. You're doing it for the wrong motive so that everybody will think nicely of you. No, he says it's pure. This word means chaste, undefiled, not smutty, shabby, or soiled. It can stand God's scrutiny. Fifth, whatever is lovely. I love this one. It means amiable, pleasing, agreeable. Oh, we need that in our evangelical right-wing camp. We're known as the ugly duckling in Protestantism. We're the fighters. We're the people who have little tolerance. I mean, unless you ride with us and walk with us exactly in step, we don't give you the time of day. We think a conversation is kind of worthless. If we don't lead them to Christ, man, oh, what a waste. Man, that was a terrible. No, huh? He says, spend your time on what is lovely. Winsome, Barclay says, is the best translation. How winsome are you? Work on that. Guy has to really, really want our stuff to stick around long enough to hear it. Well, we meet them with the offensive stuff. Remember the way Charlie Riggs taught us to witness when we were in the Billy Graham Crusade? He says, one of the first things you want to do is have a breath mint. Now, I expected some great, deep, biblical truth out of Ezekiel. You know, he says, now, first I want you guys to take out a breath mint, put it in your mouth. You ever been witnessed to by somebody with bad breath? Wouldn't you like to know Jesus? Not right now. Hey, work on your winsomeness. Work on being attractive. Work on being amiable. What's wrong with that? Oh, it's liberal. It isn't liberal. Liberals stole that from us. That's our stuff. That's biblical. Amiable, lovely, focus on what is good and beautiful and pleasing and attractive. And the sixth one is good report. Whatever is a good report. There are some people who say, well, my idea of life is just let it all hang out. Be what you are. People have to take it or leave it. That's not what this says. This says, no, work on what is of good report. And it means gracious, admirable being, attractive people.
1: 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It covers us. It grounds us. It keeps us from becoming smothered in flames. Well, the world is on fire. 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
5: With SRN News, I'm Michael Harrington in Washington. Iran's president is defending a memorandum of understanding with the U.S. as the best way to end the stalled conflict. He emphasizes the agreement aligns with Iran's dignity and interests. The deal signed in June aims to end the war and reach a nuclear accord, but key issues remain unresolved. Meanwhile, Iran's new security chief is warning neighboring countries against supporting U.S. sanctions and threatening retaliation. Bitcoin and gold shot higher this past week, with both getting a boost from some frantic action surrounding the bond market and the cryptocurrency also benefiting from activity here in Washington. Both Bitcoin and gold had fallen sharply from their highest end in January. They each got a jolt Wednesday when the Treasury Department announced plans to significantly increase bond purchases to push down interest rates. Bitcoin got help from President Trump, who urged Congress to move quickly on crypto legislation. This is SRN News.
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6: Your 100.7 The Word AccuWeather forecast. Today, expect a mix of sunshine and clouds with a chance of a thunderstorm in some areas during the afternoon, reaching a high of 87. Tonight, there could be a thunderstorm in spots early in the evening. Otherwise, mainly clear skies with a low of 62. Tomorrow, we'll bring a mix of sunshine and clouds with a possibility of a thunderstorm in some areas late in the afternoon and a high of 88. By Tuesday, anticipate partly sunny skies with a chance of a thunderstorm in parts of the area during the afternoon and a high temperature of 83. I'm AccuWeather meteorologist Joe Lundberg for 100.7 The Word.
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7: 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Some friendships are desirable. Others are dangerous. Today, Dr. David Jeremiah shares Solomon's wisdom on fostering healthy relationships. To share, power up your personal relationships, personal friendships. Here's David.
8: Well, the Bible tells us that Solomon was the wisest man who ever lived. I don't know if that would be true today if we look back over all of history, but probably so. When he writes about personal relationships, he speaks to the heart. And today, we're going to talk about Solomon's words about friendship and relationships right here on the weekend edition of Turning Point.
1: You know, there are many Christians that you meet from time to time who say, I don't really need friends. I have the Lord. I've heard that. And when you get to know them, you know why they don't have any friends. But how many of you know that God does His best work through other people, and that He does His best loving through people, that God put us on this earth and then He put us together on this earth so that we could express love and friendship one to another? And life is so difficult that we all need friends, don't we? And you show me a person who says he doesn't need a friend or she doesn't need a friend, and I'll show you a person who is proud and arrogant and soon headed for a fall. Because all of us have tremendous needs in our lives for friendship. And even now as I say that, some of you are thinking of the friends that you have in your life who are so special to you. When I talk about friends, what do I mean? There are frankly four different levels of friends that you need to know about. First of all, there are contact friends. People you meet in your daily life. People that you pass. The acquaintances. The people that you know. The people that you say hello to. You might say of them, they're my friends, but they're basically just contact friends, people that you meet from time to time, but you don't know them and they don't really know you. And then there are casual friends, people who have common interests with you, people who like the same things you like, people who you can talk about certain subjects with and know that you're in agreement. Maybe they're Democrats and you're a Democrat. Maybe they're Republicans and you're Republicans. I guarantee you're having lots of conversation with your friends these days. And then there are people you might call close friends, those with whom you share common goals. Maybe it's your partner in business, your neighbor at home, someone you sit with at church, someone you feel close to. But the kind of friendship that I want to talk about from the book of Proverbs is not any of the three that I have mentioned, but rather I want to talk about committed friends. A person who cares enough about you to confront you when you're wrong. One who stays with you in the thick and the thin. If you have one friend like that, you are blessed indeed. And you ought to count it all joy that God has given you one somebody like that. If you have two, you are the richest of all people. Because friends like that are a rare commodity in today's busy, impersonal world. And you need to choose your friends carefully. Because if you want a friend who's going to be committed to you, you want to make sure you get the right one. In the book of Proverbs, the word friend, companion, neighbor are sometimes a translation of the same Old Testament word. And in the 27th chapter of the book of Proverbs, by implication or by statements that connect with other proverbs, we can discover five different kinds of friendships. The first kind of friend that you're going to meet in the book of Proverbs chapter 27 is a foolish friend. You know, it's possible to have foolish friends. And Proverbs chapter 27 and verse 3 says this, "A stone is heavy and sand is weighty, but a fool's wrath is heavier than both of them." Now remember, the book of Proverbs is a very visual book. So when you read these Proverbs, try to think in your mind the picture that they're painting. Verse 22 says, "Though you grind a fool in mortar with a pestle along with crushed grain, yet his foolishness will still not depart from him." What that's saying in so many words in today's vernacular, you can beat him to a pulp and he'll still be foolish. Back in Proverbs chapter 1 and verse 7, it says, "The fear of the Lord is the beginning of knowledge, but fools despise wisdom and instruction." The Bible says you can end up, if you're not careful, with friendships that you have forged with foolish people. Proverbs 1:32 says, "For the turning away of the simple will slay them, and the complacency of fools will destroy them." And Proverbs 22:3 says, "A prudent man foresees evil and hides himself, but the simple or the fool passes on and is punished." According to Proverbs, a man is a fool who is naive and without convictions and gullible. We're not talking here about a person who is without intellect. A fool in the book of Proverbs is a rebellious person, a person who neglects the counsel that's given to him by those who care for him. The rebellious fool believes every word, but the prudent or the wise man considers his steps. Fools lack discipline and have little discernment. Fools are naive. A fool is somebody who just believes anything. And you don't want to have friendships with the foolish because you will end up just like them. Proverbs 13:20 is the key verse in this point. Listen carefully. "He who walks with wise men will be wise, but the companion or the friend of fools will be destroyed." I cannot emphasize this enough, that the choice you make of your friendships will be so much the determination of your life. That if you choose bad friends, they will have bad influence on you. The peer pressures that young people face when they're drawn in to the kinds of things that friendships can do to them if they're wrong. We could write a book about those stories. They're sad indeed. Business alliances are the same when we grow into adulthood. If we're not careful, we end up forging alliances with people who do not share the same goals that we have and will take us in the wrong direction. Now, the Bible is not saying that we should have no friends who are outside of the faith. That is isolationism. And for so long, fundamentalists and separatists have said, if you're a Christian, you should only have Christian friends. My goodness, how are we going to win the world if we don't have friendships with those in the world? I'm not talking here about casual friendships or contact friendships. I'm talking here about committed friendships. You don't want to forge a committed friendship with somebody who doesn't embrace your values and your God. Because if you are not careful, that committed friendship will cause you to move from your commitment to the greatest friend you ever had in your life, the Lord Jesus Himself. I think this is what James was trying to get across in his epistle in the fourth chapter when he said, "Do you not know that friendship with the world is enmity with God? Whoever therefore wants to be a friend of the world makes himself an enemy of God." It's a good reminder that it is possible to have foolish friendships that can lead you astray. A preacher of another generation logged this story in one of his books. He said, "I frequently go down to the penitentiary to visit a man who was serving a life term." This is how it happened. He had not been long in this country. He was from another country. One evening, he went out with a group of men who had invited him to accompany them. The first thing he knew, they were robbing a store. In the shooting which ensued, the woman was fatally wounded. Sometime afterward, the young man, who did not even know that a murder had been committed and who actually had nothing to do with it, was picked up and interrogated by the police, whom he told frankly that he had been out that night with a group of men. He was tried and sentenced to life in prison for murder, and legally so, as he was in the company of those who had committed the crime. It was just one night of thoughtless, careless friendship, and it ruined his life. I don't want to make this bigger than it is, but I do want to tell you that your choice of friends is critical according to the Word of God. Somebody said, "Well, I want to forge a relationship with them and I will influence them my way." It almost always is a two-way influence. Sometimes I hear unknowing young people, Christian young people, I'm sad to say, tell me that they're planning to forge the most intimate of friendships, a marriage with somebody who's not a believer, with the excuse that they'll win them after the marriage. And I can tell you, if you want to study the statistics on that one, you will not do it. Because most people are on their best behavior before marriage, and then after marriage comes, they settle into their old patterns. Foolish friends. Let me talk for a moment about faithful friends. For here in this same passage of Scripture, in the 6th verse of the 27th chapter, we read, "Faithful are the wounds of a friend, but the kisses of an enemy are deceitful." Now, let's take the last part of that verse and understand what it says so that we can understand the first part of it. The last part of the verse says, "The kisses of an enemy are deceitful." And if you have your Bibles open to the 27th chapter, if you'll go back into Proverbs chapter 26, beginning at the 23rd verse, you will find a little commentary on that section of chapter 27, verse 6. In verse 23, it says this. Listen to this. "Fervent lips with a wicked heart are like earthenware covered with silver dross. He who hates disguises it with his lips and lays open deceit within himself. When he speaks kindly, do not believe him, for there are 7 abominations in his heart." Now, I want you to get the picture that the writer of Proverbs paints with his little word picture. He says that fervent lips with a wicked heart are like an earthen jar covered with silver. A silver-covered earthen jar. In other words, what you see on the outside is what's not on the inside. These people are fervent in their friendship words, in their flattering tongue, but in their heart there is deceit. In fact, it says in this chapter, there are 7 abominations in their heart. You can't always tell a friend by their friendliness, can you? Do you know that some people are born strokers? By that I mean, they can't help it. They just have to stroke you every time they see you. You're the most wonderful person in the world. That's the most wonderful message I've ever heard. You're the greatest preacher who ever lived. And I'm thinking, where have these people been?
9: I mean, it's wonderful to be complimented, and we always appreciate reinforcement in the areas where we serve and what we do. But when a person is overwhelmed in that regard, when he continues with that over and over again, sometimes you have to stop and ask, what's that person up to? What's really going on in their heart? You know, when a person is your true friend, just a word will do. But if they have another agenda, sometimes it is in the multiplication of words that you become suspicious. And the writer of Proverbs says we have every right to do that, because there is a kind of friend who is faithless, who will say one thing with his lips, who will humor your fancies and flatter your pride, but down in their heart, they have another agenda. Faithful friends do not try to force their personal opinions on the lives of others. They try to help in a biblical way, and you can always spot it if you watch for it. Romans 15:2 gives us a little definition of a faithful friend. Let each of us please his neighbor for his good, leading to edification, building up. Ephesians 4:2 says it this way, with all lowliness and gentleness, with long suffering, bearing up one another in love. And Proverbs 9:8 adds this warning, do not correct a scoffer lest he hate you. Rebuke a wise man and he will love you. It's interesting that a faithful friend is a friend who doesn't always tell you what you want to hear. How many of you have a spouse like that? You bristle. And then you go away to think, why, there's no person in the whole world that loves me more than this woman. And why would she say that if she didn't love me enough to help me? When you're a young preacher, as I was once, be careful how you laugh. When you're a young preacher and you're just getting started, it's so easy to fall into the pitfalls of repeating phrases and sentences and doing things that you wish you wouldn't do, and you don't think about it, but after a while, when the emotion of the meeting is over and you have a chance to sit down, you're reminded by the one who loves you, you did it again. You did it again. And that's so helpful. It's wonderful to have a friend you trust to help you through those times, to rebuke you when you need to be rebuked in a kind way. If you have a friend like that, you are rich indeed. You have a faithful friend according to the book of Proverbs. General Grant had a lawyer by the name of John A. Rawlins. He was closer to General Grant than any other man during the war. It was to Rawlins that Grant gave his pledge that he would abstain from intoxicating liquors, which he'd had a problem with. And when he broke that pledge, Rawlins went to him and with great earnestness pleaded with him, for the sake of himself and for the sake of the great and holy cause of the nation, to refrain from strong drink. Faithful were the wounds of that friend. And today, if you go to Washington, in the front of the Capitol at Washington, there stands the magnificent monument of General Grant, sitting on his horse in characteristic pose and flanked on either side by stirring battle scenes. But at the other end of Pennsylvania Avenue, a little to the south of the avenue, is Rawlins Park. And there stands a very ordinary, commonplace statue of Rawlins. Whenever you stand before the great monument of Grant there in front of the Capitol, think of the other monument and remember the faithful friend who kept Grant on his horse is down at the other end, unnoticed and unheralded. But he was the kind of friend who could say what needed to be said at the right time. One of the things that's happening in Christendom these days, and I believe it's a good thing, is the development of accountability groups. You know, it's so easy to just sail along in your life, not asking any questions and not answering any questions. Something happens to you when you have somebody that asks you the hard questions. You need somebody to ask you those questions, don't you? Somebody to ask you, to look you in the eye and say, are you walking with God? Are you living outwardly what you profess to live? Is it genuine in your heart? That's a faithful friend. My friend, if you don't have one, you need to choose one and get yourself in a situation where you're asking each other some hard questions. Then I want to give you a third kind of friend, and these are the kind we all want. These are fortifying friends. These are friends who come up alongside of you and just encourage you. And you need to have some of those folks too. Chapter 27, verse 9 says it this way. Listen to the imagery of this proverb. ointment and perfume delight the heart, and the sweetness of a man's friend gives delight by hearty counsel. That's a wonderful proverb. Friendly suggestions are as pleasant as perfume, says the proverb writer. Genuine advice shows that a person really cares. Somebody who comes alongside of you with the right spirit and the right attitude and puts their arm around you and says, I want you to know, and they encourage you and they strengthen you and they help you. And you feel such ease with them, even though you're talking about difficult things. How many of you know it's not usually the message that's the issue, it's the delivery system that comes into play. Sometimes people can come and say things to you and their delivery system's all wrong. The package is all messed up. And what they're saying is true, but the way they say it is so harsh and sometimes sarcastic that you can't get your arms around the message because you can't get past the delivery system. And the writer of Proverbs says that when you bring hearty counsel, it should have the aroma of perfume to it. In other words, it should be a sweet and tender way of helping your friend get the message that's at the core and not all the wrappings around the outside. That's something you have to work at and develop even in a marriage, isn't it? Learning how to give the message and not let the messenger mess it all up. And when you're with a person like that, you feel such at ease. I think it's sort of like what I read from the words of George Eliot. He defined a friendship like this. He said, oh, the inexpressible comfort of feeling safe with a person, having neither to weigh thoughts or measure words, but to pour them all out just as they are, chaff and grain together, knowing that a faithful hand will take and sift them, keep what is worth keeping, and then with a breath of love, blow the rest away. Isn't that a great thought? Don't you covet somebody like that? It kind of goes along with the fact that every once in a while you need somebody you can just go blow off some steam. Oh, what a privilege it is to have a friend who takes the chaff and the grain together, and what is worth keeping, he keeps, and with love, he blows the rest away. You know, there's a friendship in the Bible that was like that. Do you remember the story of David and Jonathan? You talk about a friendship that had some dynamics that would make it not work. Unless you've read it recently, you might not be aware of the fact that Jonathan was the son of Saul, and Saul hated David. And David was the one who was about to take over Saul's place as king of Israel. And David also was sweet on Saul's daughter. And David and Jonathan were friends. You talk about getting into a complicated friendship. That was one. Because every time they were together, David's viewpoint was, Saul's trying to kill me. And Jonathan was always doing his best to make sure that David was kept safe. And sometime when you get a chance, you should go back to read 1 Samuel and read the record of that story. It is unfortunate that some very evil people have tried to make out of this relationship an inordinate relationship that would not be pleasing to God. But I can tell you on the authority of the Word of God, there was nothing like that. These were two men who loved each other as friends should love. And over again, there's a phrase in the Old Testament that describes their relationship. You will see it in 1 Samuel 18, 1 to 3, where you read, and when he had finished speaking to Saul, the soul of Jonathan was knit to the soul of David, and Jonathan loved him as his own soul. And Saul took him that day, would not let him go home to his father's house anymore. Then Jonathan and David made a covenant because he loved him as his own soul. In 1 Samuel 20, verse 17, we read, now Jonathan again caused David to vow because he loved him, for he loved him as he loved his own soul. And in 1 Samuel 23, 16, we read that Jonathan, Saul's son, arose and went to David in the woods and strengthened his hand in God. I'm telling you what a friend. A friend who knows when you have a need and comes to strengthen you in the hand of God. Well, let me pass on to the fourth kind of friend that's alluded to in the 27th chapter of Proverbs. I was going to put it this way, and I tried to make it a little more acceptable. How about in-your-face friends? How about face-to-face friends? This is similar to what we talked about a few moments ago, but in a positive way. Proverbs 27:17 is a great proverb. It says this, as iron sharpens iron, so a man sharpens the countenance of his friend. This is the kind of a friend that you get together with and you can really deal with some of the tough issues of life. You can talk about things that are going to make a difference. You can share ideas, and they may not always be coming from the same way. They may be disagreement ideas, but you understand that this is two friends who love each other, sharing the most important things in their life one with another, and the result of it is you both are sharpened and strengthened by the encounter. Oh, what a relationship that can be, especially if you're in a position of leadership or responsibility, to have somebody who can come and you can share ideas. Sometimes when we travel and we get with other pastors, that's what happens. We sit down in a room together and we talk about what God is doing in the ministry and how we can sharpen one another as face-to-face we deal with the issues of our lives. Romans 14:19 says, therefore, let us pursue the things which make for peace and the things by which one may edify another. I don't know if you've ever remembered this verse from the book of Malachi, but I think this is kind of the same thing. Malachi 3:16 says, then those who feared the Lord spoke to one another, and the Lord listened, and he heard them. If you go back and study the book of Malachi, you know this wasn't a pleasant time in the life of these people. But they got together, and they spoke one to another, and the Bible says God listened in. I think God listens into conversations when iron sharpens iron and when friends come together to encourage one another. And the Bible says that that's what happened. And a book of remembrance was written before him for those who fear the Lord and who meditate on his name. Do you know when you have the right kind of conversations between one another and you're sharpening one another and you're encouraging one another, you get enrolled in God's book. And he listens into your conversation and he says, I saw Jeremiah down there in North Carolina with another brother pastor. And they were sharing the joys and the challenges of the ministry and encouraging one another. God loves that. And he hears it. And that's the kind of friendship you want to develop. Let me give you the last lesson. I just want to call this forever friends. There's a song that we hear a lot of times, friends are friends forever. And I always think when these young people are graduating from high school, most of them won't see each other again until the 20th year anniversary. But you can have forever friends, and the book of Proverbs says this, Proverbs 27:10. Do not forsake your own friend or your father's friend, nor go to your brother's house in the day of your calamity. Better is a neighbor nearby than a brother far away. Did you know that? And Proverbs 17:17 says it this way, even more succinctly, a friend loves at all times, and listen to this, a brother is born for adversity. Let me tell you how you can sort out your friends. You want to know the ones that are casual, the ones that are just companions, the ones that are committed? All you have to do is go through a crisis in your life. That's all you have to do. Crisis sorts out your friends like nothing you'll ever imagine. Some of the people you thought would be aren't, and some of the people you didn't think would be are. But the Bible says that a friend, a true friend, is born for adversity. What does that mean? That's what they're there for. You may not even know that they're there hovering around the externals of your life, but when you go through a difficult time, all of a sudden they move in and you discover the love and the strength and the encouragement that such a friend brings to you. Is Jesus your friend? Do you know him? You say, well, Pastor Jeremiah, everybody knows who Jesus is. No, that's a contact friend. Well, I study about him in the Bible. Oh, that's a casual friendship. I'm not talking about that. I want to know if you have a committed friendship with Jesus. Have you committed your life to him as he has committed his life to you? Are you willing to say, Lord Jesus Christ, what you said in your word about me, I accept as true. I am a sinner without any hope, but because you came into this world to be my Savior, I can know eternal life. As you committed yourself to me on the cross, I now commit myself to you, and I accept what you did for me. Because in order for Jesus Christ to be your friend, he first of all must be your Savior. And if you don't know him as your Savior, you can't have him as your friend. I don't know about you, but the friendship I have with Jesus is the most wonderful thing in all the world to me. I say this with deference to a warm and loving relationship with my wife and my family. But my friends, there are times when you just got to get alone with your friend, the Lord Jesus, and pour your heart out to him because you know that no one else can comprehend, no one else can know. I don't know how I'd get through a day without my friendship with the Lord. And those of you who know him know what I'm talking about, and I want you all to have him as your friend. So if you've never known Jesus Christ as your Savior and your friend, why don't you take that step and show yourself friendly today and invite him into your life?
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5: With SRN News, I'm Michael Harrington in Washington. The White House is escalating economic pressure on Iran, warning countries that helped Iran could face severe consequences.
11: President Trump calls the initiative Economic D-Day, targeting oil smuggling, cash transfers, front companies, and other financial lifelines to Iran. He says any country allowing those activities will face tremendous economic consequences. Supporters argue that the U.S. has an economic advantage and can pressure Tehran at lower political costs than expanded military action. Treasury Secretary Scott Bessent says maximum economic pressure could reduce the likelihood of a large-scale conflict. Ron Taylor reporting.
5: After trade negotiations broke down, President Trump kicked in 50% tariffs on scores of Canadian imports yesterday. The new levy is expected to affect roughly $20 billion worth of goods. This is SRN News.
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6: Your 100.7 The Word AccuWeather forecast. Today, expect a mix of sunshine and clouds with a chance of a thunderstorm in some areas during the afternoon, reaching a high of 87. Tonight, there could be a thunderstorm in spots early in the evening. Otherwise, mainly clear skies with a low of 62. Tomorrow, we'll bring a mix of sunshine and clouds with a possibility of a thunderstorm in some areas late in the afternoon and a high of 88. By Tuesday, anticipate partly sunny skies with a chance of a thunderstorm in parts of the area during the afternoon and a high temperature of 83. I'm AccuWeather meteorologist Joe Lundberg for 100.7 The Word.
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13: I'm your host, Andrew Fisher, and we have a powerful message from Pastor Todd for you today about trusting God as the potter and choosing to cooperate with his shaping in our lives. Paul shifts the picture from a hardened heart to a potter and clay. God is actively forming lives for his purposes, but the outcome depends on whether the clay resists or yields in his hands. Will we trust God when we don't understand his ways? Are we resisting his work or surrendering to it? And what kind of vessel is our life becoming through the process? In today's message, Pastor Todd explains why God's purposes will stand, why his glory will be revealed, and why our role is to remain pliable and surrendered in his hands. We are listening to Radiant Church's senior pastor Todd Hudnall in part 24 of this powerful series on the book of Romans titled Unashamed. Today we are studying Romans chapter 9, verses 20 through 24. Here's Pastor Todd.
14: Sunday morning. But Hebrews speaks a great deal about hardening your heart. So I went to Hebrews 3 and Hebrews 4, and I took out several scriptures, and I'm going to read them together. But I want you to hear them because they're very profound. The writer of Hebrews says, therefore, as the Holy Spirit says, today, if you'll hear his voice, do not harden your hearts, as in the rebellion, in the day of trial in the wilderness, while it says, today, if you will hear his voice, do not harden your hearts, as in the rebellion. Again, he designates a certain day, saying in David, today, after such a long time, it's been said, today, if you will hear his voice, do not harden your hearts. Do you get the message? You can harden your heart. He says, don't do it. And he says, one time they did it was when they were going through a trial in the wilderness. I found out sometimes trials harden people's hearts. When things aren't working out the way they thought they would. They maybe feel like God isn't coming through for them. Don't let hardship harden your heart. When you're going through times like that, don't let it cause you to draw away from God. Cause that to be a time of pressing into God. It's often been said the same sun that melts wax hardens clay. And in times when there is great heat in our life, we can either decide to become softer toward God and have a softer heart, a more surrendered heart, or we can in turn have a harder heart. And every time you resist God, you become a little bit harder. You know how that works. You know the guy that goes out to shovel and the first day, oh my goodness, his hands hurt so bad and he could really feel it. And then he shovels the next day. And after a while, he doesn't feel it anymore. Why? He's developed calluses. That's how it works. Day after day, if you allow your heart to get harder and harder, it develops calluses where you don't even feel God's conviction anymore. I think about my daughter, Faith, when she was in the 9th grade. She was in school, and they required a book of her that had a lot of blasphemy in it. It was on the reading list. It was required reading, and it was really, in many ways, completely inappropriate for a 9th grader. But she was required to read it. So she's reading this book, and one day she comes to her mother and I and says, Mom and Dad, I'm really bothered by this book. Said that it keeps taking God's name in vain. And she said, every time I read it and it takes God's name in vain, it hurts my heart. And she said, I'm not so concerned about that. I'm concerned that if I keep reading it, eventually, it won't hurt my heart anymore. That's profound. See, some of you continue, and initially you get into something, and it bothers you, it convicts you, it troubles you, but you do it anyway, and pretty soon, that conviction's gone. There are some people here today that there's things you used to would have never done, but now you're doing them, and it's not because you've become so spiritually mature, it's because your heart has started to get hard. That's a very dangerous place to be in. And I want you to get this. He says, today, if you hear his voice, it's time to repent. Today, if you hear his voice, it's time to respond to the Holy Spirit. And the reason is that tomorrow's heart will not be the same. Tomorrow, your heart will be harder. And a soft heart is a surrendered heart, surrendered to God's conviction and God's discipline. Hebrews 3:12 says this, beware, brethren, lest there be in any of you an evil heart of unbelief in departing from the living God. There are people today that I hear of on a regular basis who say, I used to follow Christ, I used to be a Christian, but now I am deconstructing my faith. Why? Because their hearts become hard. All they're saying is, yeah, I've hardened my heart. That's what I've done. I've hardened my heart. Maybe it was circumstances and situations. Maybe it was just a decision that I wanted to do things God's word didn't want me to do. But I have hardened my heart. Now I'm deconstructing my faith. I believe those are synonyms. Hebrews 3:12 goes on to say, but exhort one another daily, while it's called today, lest any of you be hardened through the deceitfulness of sin. Over time, if you persist in sin, it will harden your heart. As I said, you maybe felt conviction at one time, but you no longer feel it because your heart has become hard. And the longer you resist God's whispers, the quieter those whispers become. And the most dangerous sound in life is the voice of God that you no longer hear. When God speaks, we need to listen. When God speaks, we need to respond. Now, we've seen that we're called to maintain a soft and surrendered heart. Then, second of all, we're to cooperate with God's sovereign shaping of our lives. Look at verse 20. But indeed, O man, who are you to reply against God? Will the thing formed say to him who formed it, why have you made me like this? This is a quote directly from Isaiah 29:16. You see, God is above our appeal. God is not unjust. If you think he is, you're wrong. God doesn't harden somebody arbitrarily. In the past, God has shown great mercy to Israel, but now, due to their rebellion, he's hardening them. Yet in mercy, he is using some of these same Jewish people to bring the gospel message around the world. And we're going to see in chapter 11 that God is actually going to graft these Jewish people back in. And to further explain what God is doing, Paul is going to use the analogy of the potter and the clay. And this is an echo to a number of Old Testament scriptures, particularly in the book of Isaiah, but also in the book of Jeremiah, and we're going to get there. But I want to start by looking at a New Testament scripture. If you turn with me to 2 Timothy chapter 2, I'm going to begin reading in verse 20. Paul writes, "But in a great house there are not only vessels of gold and silver, but also of wood and clay, some for honor and some for dishonor. Therefore, if anyone cleanses himself from the latter, he'll be a vessel for honor, sanctified and useful for the master, and prepared for every good work." I want you to see, these are not fatalistic vessels. They're not being formed against their will. They're not being shaped arbitrarily. These vessels are being shaped according to the kind of vessel that they're willing to become. They are complying with the potter, and either they're cooperating with him or they're resisting him. And so they have a part to play in what kind of vessel they become. Here, he's talking about individuals. In Jeremiah, we're going to see he's talking about nations. But understand, God is at work shaping each one of our lives. Some of you maybe feel like you're being crushed. You're not. You're being crafted. God is shaping you. He's molding you. And let's see it now in Jeremiah 18. Because we saw what Paul said in Timothy, that we can choose what kind of vessel we become, a vessel of honor or a vessel of dishonor. Let me explain that a little more. God has a calling. He has a purpose. He has gifts. He has abilities he's placed into your life. He knows what he wants you to be. But the only way you can be all that God wants you to be in that calling is if he says, if you cleanse yourself, if you purge yourself. It's your choices that are involved there. Now look at Jeremiah 18, beginning in verse 1. "The word which came to Jeremiah from the Lord, saying, arise and go down to the potter's house, and there I will cause you to hear my words. Then I went down to the potter's house, and there he was making something at the wheel. And the vessel that he made of clay was marred in the hand of the potter, so he made it again into another vessel, as it seemed good to the potter to make." Now, this isn't about the potter forcing the clay to bend to his will. This is about the potter working with the clay and hoping the clay will cooperate with him. But the clay here isn't cooperating with him. So he was going to make one kind of vessel, but now because the clay has become marred, he's got to make a different kind of vessel. This is about the cooperation of the clay. It's about the flexibility and the wisdom of the potter. And the difference between a finished masterpiece and a discarded lump is simple. One cooperates while the other resists. Remember, God isn't looking for the strong. He's looking for the pliable. God can fix your cracks, but he can't mold your resistance.
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14: Verses 5 to 6. Then the word of the Lord came to me saying, O house of Israel, can I not do with you as this potter, says the Lord? Look, as the clay is in the potter's hand, so are you in my hand, O house of Israel. Paul's fellow countrymen, like their fathers before them, were flawed pots in the hands of the potter. So it pleased the potter to remake them into a vessel that he could use to accomplish his redemptive purpose, but it wasn't his best for them. But because of their resistance, that's what he chose to do. The spoiling or the hardening is a direct result of their rebellious choices, not the molding of the potter. The potter is merely reshaping an already flawed clay into something that could be used for greater use. Now remember, you could be used for a noble purpose. Some of the Jewish people were used for a very noble purpose. Peter, Paul, James, John. I mean, those men have shaped the world because they were pliable in the hand of the potter, while others are sealed in their callous condition. Jeremiah and Paul speak of a day in which the clay itself is asked to respond to the potter, and it is responsible to respond to the potter, but the clay isn't doing it.

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4: God's still going to be glorified. Look at verse 22. What if God, wanting to show his wrath and to make his power known, endured with much long suffering the vessel of wrath prepared for destruction? Notice, God didn't prepare them for destruction. They prepared themselves for destruction. God wants to redeem and bless. But we're the ones who plan our own destruction. Verses 23 to 24. And that he might make known the riches of his glory on the vessels of mercy, which he'd prepared beforehand for glory, even us whom he called, not the Jews only, but also of the Gentiles. So God is now showing mercy on the pliable vessels. Instead of being hard-hearted, they've surrendered their hearts to Christ. And God can do what he wants, and God is free to do what he pleases. And ultimately, we're all in the hands of the potter. So we go back to the question. Has God's word failed? Not only has God's word not failed, but he is fulfilling his word through a nation that has hardened itself against God and his Messiah. And through it, it's going to be glorified. God's going to be glorified regardless what the vessel decides. Now, we're talking about Israel here. And you've got to hear chapter 10 and 11. It's fascinating where God's going with this. And what Paul's going to share with us. But I want you to understand, this is true for all of our lives. God's going to be glorified. God is shaping. But if you don't cooperate with him, you may not like the vessel that you become. You may not like how God is ultimately glorified in your life. But if you will cooperate, if you will bend to the will of God, if you will be flexible in the potter's hand, what God can do through your life is extraordinary. But you can't harden your heart. You can't harden your life. William Tyndale believed that every person should receive the word of God in their own vernacular. And so he tried to translate the Bible into the language of the common people in England. And because he did, he was hunted down, he was tracked down, he was betrayed, he was arrested, and he was taken to the stake to be hung. But as he's about to be hung, and just before he's strangled, he cries out, Lord, open the eyes of the King of England. And then he died. Incredibly, King Henry VIII, very shortly after that, decided to take Tyndale's writings to create an English Bible, and that Bible spread throughout England. Folks, even when the King of England rebelled against God, wanted to destroy the Word of God, God's Word spread as never before. So he tried his worst, but God brought the best out of it. Genesis 6:3, though, is a tremendous warning. It says, God's spirit won't always strive with man. Understand, like Pharaoh, God uses the plans of the wicked to glorify his name. But if we resist and we resist and we resist, there comes a time that we find in Proverbs 29:1, where it says, he who is often rebuked and hardens his neck will suddenly be destroyed, and that without remedy. Wow. You know, last night I ministered this message, and I thought it seemed kind of hard. I thought it felt kind of strong and kind of heavy, and I thought, I'm going to add some humor today. And I just couldn't find a way to add humor. This is just a heavy message. This is just a strong word. And I believe God wants it to be a strong word today. Because I believe in the church in America, there are a large number of hardened hearts. I believe in our nation, there's a large number of hardened hearts. And I believe God is warning. I believe God is saying, do not harden your heart. I believe he's speaking to our church today. And he's

0: saying, surrender to Christ and soften your heart. Don't have a hard heart. The most profound account that I could think of is the life of King Zedekiah in the Bible. Zedekiah was warned repeatedly by Jeremiah, surrender to God's discipline and you're going to live. Resist and you're going to lose everything. But Zedekiah kept shrugging off conviction. He listened, but he never obeyed. He felt stirred, but he never was changed because he feared the people more than God. And then the day of warning ended. Babylon broke through the wall. Zedekiah ran, but judgment ran faster. He watched his son die. His eyes were put out. Jerusalem was burned. The man who was often reproved was suddenly destroyed, and that without remedy. Zedekiah stands as a stark reminder for all of us. A hardened heart always ends in a broken life. So I want to encourage all of us today to allow the Holy Spirit to search our hearts. Have we become hard in any way? Have we allowed our hearts to become hardened to the message that comes from God? Are we so hard that we are not hearing the voice of the Holy Spirit anymore? Have we become so hard that we're involved in sin that in the past we would have been grieved over? I think God's speaking to us today. And he's saying, surrender. Soften your heart. You don't have to stay hardened. You can become pliable in the hand of the potter. And if you will, what God can do through your life is extraordinary. I want you to see. A few weeks back, we looked at Romans 8:28, that God takes all things and works them together for good to those who love him and are called according to his purpose. God will take even hard hearts, maybe hard hearts that have been against you, hard hearts that have withstood you, hard hearts that have tried to hold back the will and purpose of God. And he'll work those hard hearts together like he did in the life of Pharaoh. I want you to think about Pharaoh again. I'm trying to close, but I just feel like there's something that God wants to do here. Do you remember Pharaoh? God kept sending these plagues. And it seems like they're judgment, but they really weren't. They were God trying to get to Pharaoh. It was like, we're going to send locusts. Repent. I can see the frogs. Remember the plague of the frogs? Every frog was saying, the Lord God reigns. Every frog was saying, ribbit, repent. Ribbit, repent. Ribbit, repent. Because God is constantly pursuing us, wanting us to soften our hearts. But if we're determined to harden our hearts, he will go along with us. Don't harden your hearts. Don't harden our hearts. God, don't let us harden our hearts against you. Father, I pray for every one of us here today. And I pray, Lord, oh God, I pray that you would speak to us today. I pray for those, Lord, who are beginning to get a little calloused in their heart. They used to worship with all their heart, and now they are very, very reserved. And I have to say, is it because your heart's become a little harder? God's word used to thrill you, but now it really is just a duty that you go through. Is it that your heart's gotten a little harder? Is it that you don't really hear God's voice anymore? You used to feel like God was leading you and speaking to you, and now it just seems like you get white noise. Is it that your heart's become a little hardened? Are you here today and maybe you've heard the gospel repeated times that God died for you in the person of Jesus, that he bore your sin, that he rose from the dead and now will forgive you of all your sin, but you pass on the message again. Realize when you do that, your heart can become harder. And we don't want to harden our hearts. We don't want to harden our hearts. Father, I pray for every one of us that we would have a soft, pliable heart in your hand. And this week, we would allow the Holy Spirit to search our hearts. And even now, Holy Spirit, we ask you to minister to hearts today. Minister to our lives today. Give us a soft, pliable heart in your hand. And Lord, we ask for that. And we say it in Jesus' name. Amen.
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5: 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We go through books of the Bible, chapter by chapter and verse by verse. We study them in context and look for Jesus. The main message of the Bible is Jesus Christ and Him crucified. So we're going to focus on the grace of Jesus Christ for salvation and also for living. 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
8: When George Washington accepted command of the Continental Army, Americans were fighting a king and determined not to replace one form of unchecked power with another. Washington understood the difference between authority and ownership. In 1775, he declared, "When we assume the soldier, we do not lay aside the citizen." Even as commander of America's army, Washington remembered that he remained one of the people and that the power entrusted to him was never his to keep. He did not fight to rule America. He fought so Americans could govern themselves. Washington's example gave the young nation something more than victory. It gave America a standard for leadership. Those who hold power must remain accountable to the people they serve. Because in a free nation, leadership is not ownership. It is a duty and a trust.
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11: With SRN News, I'm Michael Harrington in Washington. The hardline new leader of Iran's top security body is threatening neighbors against joining new U.S. efforts to squeeze Tehran's economy and saying the U.S. has increased global nuclear insecurity. Egypt is trying to revive Iranian-U.S. negotiations, and Iraq and Iran say Tehran has helped some ships carrying Iraqi oil to transit the Strait of Hormuz. After trade negotiations crumbled in the 11th hour, President Trump's 50% tariffs on scores of Canadian imports kicked in yesterday. The new levies are expected to affect roughly $20 billion of Canadian goods, ranging from hockey sticks to agricultural products. Canada's Prime Minister Mark Carney quickly promised his government would roll out dollar-for-dollar retaliatory measures beginning in September. The latest escalation between the two countries plunges them into a deep trade war. This is SRN News.
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12: Your 100.7 The Word AccuWeather forecast. This afternoon, expect a mix of clouds and sunshine with a chance of a thunderstorm in some areas, reaching a high of 85. Tonight, there could be a thunderstorm in some spots early on, clearing up later on with a low of 63. Tomorrow, anticipate a blend of sun and clouds with the possibility of a late afternoon thunderstorm, and temperatures climbing to 89. Looking ahead to Tuesday, it will be partly sunny with a chance of a thunderstorm in the afternoon and temperatures reaching 86. I'm AccuWeather meteorologist Joe Lundberg for 100.7 The Word.
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13: God's people today still often find ourselves between a rock and a hard place, don't we? We face an opposing army of substance abuse or the roaring sea of a marriage that seems to be failing. Some tough situation that we're looking at having to pass through and wondering, Lord, do I even have the faith to trust you as I walk through this? Feeling trapped like there's no way out. In those moments, we don't need a swamp God. We need a God who can part the Red Sea. We need a God who can dry out the place where our feet will trod, who can wall up the waters on either side of us and take the wheels off the chariots of those who would oppose us. And that's the kind of God that we serve.
14: Thanks for being with us for this edition of Take It to the World with Brian Michaels, pastor of Springs Lighthouse Church in Colorado Springs. Currently, we're in an in-depth study from the New Testament, and today we continue our look at Hebrews 11, verse 29. Looking through the Hall of Faith and those who are named in it, the writer refers back to stories that are prominent in the Old Testament. And Brian has turned to the book of Exodus chapter 14 to reveal the richness of the faith and sometimes the lack of that we see in those who've gone before us serving the Creator of heaven and earth. Now let's join Brian as he concludes his message from Hebrews chapter 11, verse 29.
13: Look at what God has done to bring them to this point. I mean, amazing faith that I would think would be carried into Hebrews 11 if God's going to have, by the Holy Spirit, the writer of Hebrews say, by faith, my people did this. I would think it would be the kind of faith that would look up, see the Egyptian army, and go, well, here come the Egyptians. I'm sure they're looking to cause us harm, but I know God told Moses and Aaron to come and give Pharaoh a message to let the people go so that we can go worship him to this promised land. So obviously, God wants to get us to the promised land. He's brought all these plagues upon Egypt, and while the plagues were falling on Egypt, we weren't subject to the plagues that were falling on Egypt. And finally, we sacrificed a lamb, and so death passed over our house while all the firstborn in the land of Egypt died. And so God's taking care of us, and taking care of us, and taking care of us, and taking care of us. Here come the Egyptians. Let's see what God's going to do. Now that would be faith, wouldn't it? Not, it's the Egyptians. Now, they did the right thing. They cried out to the Lord, and that's where their faith comes in. But do you see what I'm saying about the difference between massive faith, okay, God's got this, versus this little mustard seed-sized, pea-sized faith that says, well, I'll cry out to the Lord, but man, this is scary. They should have known that God was going to take care of this, right, by everything they had seen before. But they're struggling. Like most of us would have done. And by the way, guess what they hadn't read? Exodus 14. They'd never read this. They hadn't seen the movie. I'm sure they're not looking at Moses going, man, he looks like Charlton Heston. No, they hadn't seen any of this. But isn't that our problem? How many of us have seen the movie of our lives? None of us. We've not seen the movie of our life tomorrow, or our life next week, or our life next year. We've not seen that movie. The chapter, this chapter that we're living right now in our lives has not yet been written. So Jesus comes along and he tells us, listen, trust me, I will give you a peace that comes beyond understanding, a peace that surpasses all understanding. Isn't that what he's promised us? But what do we do when we get in trouble? We go, Lord, I want a peace that comes from understanding. I want a peace that I can understand. God says, no, I'll give you a peace that you're like, where does this peace come from? Because I should be freaking out right now. I should be stressed beyond measure, but I'm not. I'm trusting the Lord. Where does this peace come from? And it comes from the power of His Holy Spirit. Well, verse 11, they said to Moses, and here they start the complaining, here it comes. Because there were no graves in Egypt, have you taken us away to die in the wilderness? Why have you so dealt with us to bring us up out of Egypt? Is this not the word that we told you in Egypt? In other words, isn't this what we were saying to you when we were still there? Let us alone that we may serve the Egyptians. For it would have been better for us to serve the Egyptians than that we should die in the wilderness. I'm pretty sure that's not true. I'm pretty sure I'd rather die in the wilderness than be a slave anywhere. And yet they're at that point, they're fearing for their lives and the lives of their families, the lives of their little ones. And it would have been better if we died in Egypt. Well, Moses said to the people, verse 13, do not be afraid. Stand still and see the salvation of the Lord, which he will accomplish for you today. Not that they had a choice. Where were they going to go? Just stand still and watch what God's going to do. He's got this. For the Egyptians whom you see today, you shall see again no more forever. The Lord will fight for you, and you shall hold your peace. Now, they have absolutely no idea what's about to happen. We do, right? You've read this before. We've already made reference to it. Yeah, the Red Sea's going to part, and they're going to walk across on dry ground. See, we read that, and we don't stop to think of the pathos of what is taking place in this account. Moses is saying, don't be afraid. Stand still and see the salvation of the Lord. And they're like, don't be afraid? Have you lost your ever-loving mind? Why wouldn't we be afraid? Now, here's what we don't actually even know at this point. God's told Moses the Egyptians were going to come back and try and track him down, didn't he? He's told Moses to camp right here. Moses is trusting that God's got a plan. What we don't know is how much of that plan has God already told Moses. Does Moses know the Red Sea's about to part? I kind of get the sense that he does not, because God's going to give him that instruction in a moment. But verse 15, the Lord said to Moses, why do you cry to me? Because here's how I picture this happening. All right. And this is the Revised Michael's version. Okay. I won't be dogmatic about this. This is me reading somewhat into the scripture. Moses stands up at verses 13 and 14 and says, don't be afraid. Stand still. See the salvation of the Lord. These Egyptians you're so freaked out about, you're never going to ever see them again. The Lord's going to fight for you, and you're just going to stand there and be quiet. Pretty strong. Then the next thing we see is the Lord said to Moses, why do you cry to me? What happened between 14 and 15? That's my question, because I'm thinking Moses didn't know exactly what's going to happen. He knew God was going to trash the Egyptian army, but he's still concerned. And here's how I picture this happening. Moses stands up so forceful, so firm. Stand still, shut your mouth, trust God, watch and see what he's going to do. I'll be right back. And then he walks over here and he's like, oh God, oh God, oh God, oh God, oh God. What's the plan here? What are we doing? Tell the children of Israel, God says to Moses, to go forward. But lift up your rod and stretch out your hand over the sea and divide it. And the children of Israel shall go on dry ground through the midst of the sea. And I indeed will harden the hearts of the Egyptians, and they shall follow them. So I will gain honor over Pharaoh and over all his army, his chariots and his horsemen. Then the Egyptians shall know that I am the Lord, when I have gained honor for myself over Pharaoh, his chariots, and his horsemen. And the angel of God who went before the camp of Israel moved and went behind them, behind the children of Israel, between them and the Egyptians. And the pillar of cloud went from before them and stood behind them. So it came between the camp of the Egyptians and the camp of Israel. Thus it was a cloud and darkness to the one, to the Egyptians, and it gave light by night to the other, so that the one did not come near the other all that night. So God moves around between, and he's manifesting himself in this pillar of cloud. And this is what would lead them by day as they begin their wilderness wandering. But we're in the first moments of them coming out of Egypt. And so the cloud comes around between Israel and the Egyptians. So the Egyptians are stuck. They can't move. They are not going to venture into this cloud. It would not be tactically sound. There's no way that they're going to rush their chariots and their armies into this cloud. So they're going to wait until the cloud lifts. But the cloud's sitting there, allowing the children of Israel time to get away. So Moses, verse 21, stretched out his hand over the sea, and the Lord caused the sea to go back by a strong east wind all that night and made the sea into dry land, and the waters were divided. So the children of Israel went into the midst of the sea on the dry ground, and the waters were a wall to them on their right hand and on their left. That's crazy. The waters piled up on either side. It wasn't just as if God stopped the downstream flow of the waters so that they piled up upstream and everything downstream just flowed away. No, it piled up on the downstream side too. And everything in between, God just sends a wind to dry it out. So it's now completely dry, and the people are going through. Remember, we anticipate or estimate that there were between 2 to 2.5 million of them, based on the fact that there were 600,000 men of military age when the first census was taken. So you add the women, you add the children, you add the men that were too young or too old to be of military age, and you come out around 2 to 2.5 million. They're all going to pass through with the waters piled up on either side of them. Were there fishes poking their head through this wall of water, watching them? You wonder about this stuff, don't you? I do. You're going, no, you're just strange. How freaked out would you be as if you're wandering through? Because you know a little kid would do this. Little kid runs over and starts poking the water. Because you know we'd be thinking, get that kid away from there before he pulls the whole thing down on us. Right? This had to be insane. Now, again, there are commentators who will say that wall doesn't mean wall. It's some kind of poetic language. Well, here's the thing. It's the same word wall that is translated for the walls of Jerusalem or the wall of Jericho. It's used over 150 times in the Old Testament, generally referring to a wall. Wall means wall. And so verse 23, the Egyptians pursued and went after them into the midst of the sea, all Pharaoh's horses, his chariots, and his horsemen. Now it came to pass in the morning watch that the Lord looked down upon the army of the Egyptians through the pillar of fire and cloud, and he troubled the army of the Egyptians. Sometimes I read these passages and I just can't help but chuckle. Let me read that to you again. The Lord looked down upon the army of the Egyptians through the pillar of fire and cloud, and he troubled the army of the Egyptians. What does that look like? I can tell you this. God poking his face through a cloud and looking down at me would trouble me. Now, I don't know exactly what that looked like, but again, this entire scene is bewildering. It's amazing. It's fantastic what God was doing to take care of his people. So verse 25, he took off their chariot wheels. I love this. He took off their chariot wheels so that they drove them with difficulty. Yeah, I guess. I can't imagine a chariot without wheels driving without difficulty. And the Egyptians said, let us flee from the face of Israel, for the Lord fights for them against the Egyptians. Now, at this point, the Egyptians know they're facing something that is supernatural. The Lord is in all capital letters, isn't it? It's the covenant name of God. They're referring to the God of Israel. Yahweh fights for them against the Egyptians. But it's too late. They were halfway into the Red Sea. They were never going to make it back to the other side in time. And the Lord said to Moses, verse 26, stretch out your hand over the sea, that the waters may come back upon the Egyptians, on their chariots and on their horsemen. And Moses stretched out his hand over the sea, and when the morning appeared, the sea returned to its full depth while the Egyptians were fleeing into it. So the Lord overthrew the Egyptians in the midst of the sea. Then the waters returned and covered the chariots, the horsemen, and all the army of Pharaoh that came into the sea after them, not as much as one of them remained. Man, that's quite a swamp. See, here's the thing. And the reason that I go through all of this and try to make sure that we understand what the scripture says and that there are those out there that are critics of the scripture that want to damage your trust in the word of God. Well, God just made an error. Or the writers made an error. See, they wouldn't usually say God made an error, but you know, you can't trust all of it. It's an allegory. God was trying to make a point that it wasn't, didn't matter if it was the Red Sea or the Reed Sea. Well, then why didn't God correct it in the New Testament? Why does the author of Hebrews still call it the Red Sea? Look over to Exodus chapter 15 for just a moment, if you would. Look at verse 5, because they're singing a song about this. Exodus chapter 15, verse 5, for your talking Bible. The depths have covered them. They sank to the bottom like a stone. The depths. That's a funny word for a swamp. They sank to the bottom. Oh, so it's a quicksand swamp. Look, if you want to believe whatever you want to believe, go ahead and believe whatever you want to believe, but don't dare say the Bible isn't really clear that it's the Red Sea. Don't say the Bible isn't really clear that this was deep water that God parted. Look at verse 8 of chapter 15. With the blast of your nostrils, the waters were gathered together. The flood stood upright like a heap. The depths congealed in the heart of the sea. Look at verse 10. You blew with your wind. The sea covered them. They sank like lead in the mighty waters of a swamp. No, of a swamp is not there. They sank like lead in the mighty waters. Nehemiah chapter 9, Psalm 77, Psalm 78, Psalm 106, Isaiah 63. All of those passages talk about the depths that drowned the Egyptian army. Because God knew nobody was going to be impressed to tell the story years later, centuries later, a few thousand years later, and God parted the swamp for the children of Israel to go through. That would not be impressive. Drowning the Egyptian army in the swamp would be. But God parting the Red Sea, that's impressive. Absolutely impressive. Isaiah 51 verse 15 says, "But I am the Lord your God who divided the sea, whose waves roared. The Lord of hosts is his name." I am the Lord your God who divided the sea, whose waves roared. A swamp doesn't roar. Now, this was an amazing, amazing miracle of God. And so verse 29 of Exodus 14 says, "The children of Israel had walked on dry land in the midst of the sea, and the waters were a wall to them on their right hand and on their left." How many times does God have to say it? It's almost like he anticipated the critics' accusations. When God keeps repeating something over and over, it's probably for a reason, because he really wants us to get this. Verse 30 says, "The Lord saved Israel that day out of the hand of the Egyptians, and Israel saw the Egyptians dead on the seashore. Thus Israel saw the great work which the Lord had done in Egypt. So the people feared the Lord and believed the Lord and his servant Moses." Now, as we've read through that, we've realized that the children of Israel did in fact have to exercise faith. I mean, walking down between those walls of water, wondering if they were going to come crashing down on you. As much as we've complained against Moses and Aaron when the plagues were coming down and we doubted them and didn't trust them, you know, if God wanted to judge us and wipe us out, this would be a good opportunity, right? But they walked down on the dry land across the bed of the Red Sea with the waters piled up on either side. They grumbled and complained before the waters were parted. And I don't think that I would classify their faith as the kind of faith I would honor by moving mountains. But by the time we get to Hebrews chapter 11, verse 29, back to the jumping off point of our text, by faith, they passed through the Red Sea as by dry land, whereas the Egyptians attempting to do so were drowned. See, I don't see this massive exercise of faith on behalf of the people, but they did move forward, right? They did move forward. Now, it could be argued, well, they really didn't have much of a choice. Move forward or die at the hand of the Egyptian army. But that little mustard seed faith, God honored. Like Jesus said, that faith the size of a mustard seed, if you have that, you could move mountains. We could say to Pike's Peak, "Be cast into the sea." Well, not that I have any clear understanding that that's what God would desire to do. But I'm just saying, it makes me question the level of faith I have. But when I look at the minimal faith that they have, and the fact that by the time you get to Hebrews chapter 11, none of that is referenced. Their grumbling and complaining isn't referenced. the stupid statement that they made. It would have been better for us to die in Egypt than to be slaves in Egypt than to die out here in the wilderness. What an idiotic thing to say. What a dishonoring thing to say to God. None of that's referenced in Hebrew 11. How many of us have said ridiculously stupid things? You don't have to raise your hand. Your spouse will. How many of you, your spouse has said ridiculously? No, I'm just kidding. If you're not sure, just ask your spouse. How many of us have done dumb things? How many of us have dishonored and disrespected the God who has done so much for us to date? And yet we dishonor him sometimes by our simple lack of faith and trust. Guys, you need to know the blood of Jesus Christ has removed all of that stain. He takes care of that, all of it, by his death at Calvary. And the reason I think God keeps saying over and over again that he stacked up the waters on either side. They walked across as on dry land. The waters, when they came back together, were deep enough to drown an entire army. Lord, how many times do you say it in Exodus 14? How many times do you have to say it in the Psalms? How many times do you have to say it in the book of Isaiah? There are at least three different passages in Isaiah that refer back to this event. Because God's people today still often find ourselves between a rock and a hard place, don't we? We face an opposing army of substance abuse or the roaring sea of a marriage that seems to be failing. Some tough situation that we're looking at having to pass through and wondering, Lord, do I even have the faith to trust you as I walk through this? Feeling trapped like there's no way out. In those moments, we don't need a swamp God. We need a God who can part the Red Sea. We need a God who can dry out the place where our feet will trod, who can wall up the waters on either side of us and take the wheels off the chariots of those who would oppose us. And that's the kind of God that we serve. So, Father, thank you. Thank you for the knowledge that you are a God who can do the impossible. Thank you, Lord, for bringing us into your family through faith in Jesus Christ, even though sometimes, Lord, our faith seems to be so lacking. So wanting. Lord, you honor the smallest amount of faith that we place in you. But Lord, we ask that you would help us in our unbelief. We ask that you would increase our faith. And Lord, you've promised to do so. So that's our prayer to you tonight. Lord, increase our faith, our simple faith and trust in Jesus Christ for our salvation, that we could do nothing to ever earn it or merit it, but that you have given it to us freely. So Lord, when the enemy comes and opposes that truth and tries to convince us because we have failed, that somehow that salvation is no longer ours, Lord, grant us the faith to simply trust in your word, that we are your workmanship, created for good works, to be done through your Son, Jesus Christ. And Father, as we continue to honor you, Lord, we know that you'll show up on our behalf. We know that you'll do great things. Lord, we may find ourselves in a fix from time to time. But Lord, may we trust that you've placed us there for some reason we may not yet understand. And may we just look to you. And with simple childlike faith, may we trust in you. Because you are a great and awesome God. One that could provide a way where you could be just and always judge sin, but to provide a way for us where our sin has already been judged in the person of your Son, Jesus. Lord, thank you for sending him. Thank you for the salvation that is ours because he gave himself in our place. And Lord, as we take communion together, may we remember that sacrifice. May we trust in Jesus and what he's done for us. And Lord, if there's anyone here that has not taken that first step of placing their faith and trust in you, may they do so right this moment and simply say, Lord Jesus, I believe. I believe you died for me. I believe that you paid the price and the penalty for my sin so that I could be cleansed. I know I don't deserve it, but that's the awesome majesty and wonder of your grace. And I trust in you. And Lord, may we come to this communion table. May we take the bread and remember Jesus' body broken for us. May we take the cup and remember that his blood was poured out for us. And may we just bring glory and honor to you with our lives. We worship you. We praise you. May we walk from this place in your strength and with your joy and with your peace. We pray in Jesus' name. Amen.
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30: 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If Satan or those he influences can persuade someone to believe a lie, that is a victory for him. The COVID era was a sad example of this. For 3 years, our country was taken over by falsehoods. 6-foot social distancing and masking were not true science, and the vaccine didn't protect people from getting or spreading the virus. Whether it's COVID or the next conspiracy theory, the Bible calls Christians to examine everything carefully, hold fast to that which is good, abstain from every form of evil. 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And then tune in this weekend as Christian apologist Frank Turek joins us to talk about a young man he mentored, Charlie Kirk.
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11: With SRN News, I'm Michael Harrington in Washington. Some war observers believe that President Trump's words could be nearly as influential as military force in challenging Iran's ruling regime.
0: Analysts say President Trump should spotlight the Mueller's brutality, corruption, and hypocrisy, including the privileged lives of regime elites abroad. They argue that stronger communication tools, including efforts to bypass internet blackouts, could help Iranians organize and resist. Supporters believe exposing Tehran's propaganda may be critical to turning public anger into a movement for freedom. Ken Lorman reporting.
11: Ukrainian President Vladimir Zelensky says actions by dismissed Defense Minister Mikhail Fedorov, including his involvement in protests and calls for elections, were misguided. This is SRN News.
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12: Your 100.7 The Word AccuWeather forecast. This afternoon, expect a mix of clouds and sunshine with a chance of a thunderstorm in some areas, reaching a high of 85. Tonight, there could be a thunderstorm in some spots early on, clearing up later on with a low of 63. Tomorrow, anticipate a blend of sun and clouds with the possibility of a late afternoon thunderstorm, and temperatures climbing to 89. Looking ahead to Tuesday, it will be partly sunny with a chance of a thunderstorm in the afternoon and temperatures reaching 86. I'm AccuWeather meteorologist Joe Lundberg for 100.7 The Word.
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3: Jesus gives a second example of the way that they would swear here in verse 35. He says, "Don't swear by the earth." Why not? He says it's the footstool of His feet. Again, this goes back to Isaiah chapter 66. God says, "Heaven is my throne, the earth, that's my footstool. It belongs to God. It belongs to God." The Jews thought that they could somehow be out of the obligation because they're not using the name of God. We'll just swear by earth, but they really didn't have any intention of keeping their word. The better path is this. We should just be people of integrity, right? By the way, why do people lie? And typically, I would say this, because they're trying to cover their tracks somehow, right? I was reading an article from this past week about some woman who's now been sentenced to 50 years in prison because 9 years ago she had a little baby and she just abandoned it and it froze out in Illinois. It froze. So they caught her and they began to interrogate her, when these things happened. She denied it and denied it and denied it, and finally DNA evidence and everything came out, and they said, "Yep, you're the one." She says, "Yeah, that was me. I did it." Why do people lie? They lie because they do evil, and then they want to cover their tracks. Is this not the basic reason? Sometimes it's a sinful kind of thing of pride, and they want to build themselves up in the eyes of other people. But so many times, lies are there because people are trying to cover their tracks. Let me tell you what a better way is. Just don't go out and willingly sin. Right? Don't go out and willingly sin, and you won't have to then come up with lies to cover your tracks. And if you have blown it, if you have done something wrong, and you've broken, God's commandment, if you've done something wrong, you've failed in some way, well, don't compound your sin. Just say, "I'm sorry. I blew it right then. I'm sorry. I was angry. I'm sorry," whatever. Don't compound it. Jesus gives a third prohibition right here in verse 35. He says, "Don't swear by Jerusalem." Why? It belongs to Christ. Psalm 48, verse 1, the city of the great king. Jesus is not going to rule this earth from heaven. He's not going to rule it from Brooklyn, New York, or Independence, Missouri, or Salt Lake City, nor from Mecca. He's going to rule from His chosen city, Jerusalem, right? The Bible says it over and over again. Jesus is going to rule this earth. He's going to bring a kingdom of blessing to the entire human race, but He's a Jew, and He's going to be ruling from Jerusalem. Jesus says, "That is my city. Don't think that you can swear by Jerusalem and get away and get out of these things." It's not the way that it works. People try to cover their sins. This whole thing about people who lie and hate the truth. The Bible says that, people, the unsaved wicked man, they don't like the truth. Look with me at John chapter 8 for just a minute. Jesus, speaking here to, again, context, being the religious leaders primarily. In John chapter 8, notice what Jesus says down here in verses 44 and 45. John 8, 43. Why do you not understand what I'm saying to you? That's because you can't hear my word. How come you don't understand? You guys aren't able to hear. Verse 44, Jesus said, you are of your father, the devil. Oh, that's, Jesus, that's not very politically correct. No, it's not, is it? But he's telling it like it is. You belong to Satan. You're not, you don't belong to God. These are the religious leaders he's speaking to in context. He says, you're of your father, the devil, and you want to do the desires of your father. He was a murderer from the beginning, and he does not stand in the truth because there is no truth in him. Whenever he speaks a lie, he speaks from his own nature because he is a liar and he is the father of lies. But because I speak the truth, you don't believe me. Wicked people hate the truth. And this is why when we look at, you know, what's happening in our culture, we see all of the multiplied illustrations on a daily basis of people just raging. I mean, raging at what we would basically call truth. You know, this past week we have this huge controversy involving Dr. Ben Carson, this pediatric neurosurgeon at Johns Hopkins. He's the chair of pediatric neurology at Johns Hopkins. A black man who came from a broken home, poor family, and yet his mom taught him discipline and taught him to be a hard worker, and he became, you know, one of the most accomplished physicians of our age. And what happened over these past couple weeks, you may know this, is that he was being interviewed and he said, I believe that marriage is between a man and a woman. And everybody is outraged. I mean, they are outraged. Johns Hopkins, the president of Johns Hopkins says, well, it's clear that this fundamental principle of freedom of expression has been placed in conflict with our core values of diversity, inclusion, and respect. You know, the liberals love to be able to say what they want anytime they want, right? The wicked, people who want to, you know, live in wickedness, they love to be able to say whatever they want, and yet somebody speaks a most basic truth of human existence, they are outraged. Wicked people hate the truth. Now, when I say that, I understand that, even unsaved people, oftentimes, generally speaking, unsaved people respect honesty, right? I mean, everybody likes it when they see an honest person. But especially when you come to the moral truth of God, the wicked world hates this. Another example, I took this just from 2 days ago, is that the chaplain of George Washington University, people are trying to railroad him out because he said that marriage is between a man and a woman, and abortion is an evil sin. They are trying to run him out. One person says, to have my faith leader view me that way, just because of one piece of the way that God made me, and to think that one part is responsible for the destruction of my human dignity. It just didn't. I can't even begin to describe the mental conflict that it creates. I have all this mental conflict because this religious leader said that marriage should be between a man and a woman. You know what Paul says in Romans 1 about all these things? He says that people who give themselves over to that sin give themselves to degrading passions. This is not human dignity. The wicked hate the truth. The wicked hate the truth. Well, what do we do on this thing? We just recognize that that's the way it is. In John chapter 8, verse 40, Jesus, speaking to these religious leaders, said, hey, you guys are claiming to be Abraham's children. You say that we're children of Abraham? Then why don't you do the deeds of Abraham's children? Why don't you believe God? Verse 40, but as it is, you are seeking to kill me, a man who has told you the what? The truth. You want to kill me because I have told you the truth, which I heard from God. This Abraham did not do. You are doing the deeds of your father. The devil is a liar. He's the father of lies. Now, the reason why I bring these kinds of things in terms of a point of emphasis and focus right here is because I want to think about it, and I want you to think about it, that lying is, you're doing the heart of the devil's work when you lie. You know? I mean, this is kind of like his modus operandi, Jesus said. It's his native language. And we don't want to be doing the devil's work. We don't want to be involved in perpetuating, the work of this wicked spirit. We just don't want to be those kinds of people. Jesus says, do not swear by Jerusalem. It's my city. Rather, we'd say we should be people who are honest, like Job, blameless and upright, a fearer of God, a man truly righteous, no pious facade. And then in verse 36, Jesus brings out another example. Back to Matthew, wasn't it John? Matthew chapter 5, verse 36. He says, nor, lastly, shall you make an oath by your own head, for you cannot even make one hair white or black. I can attest to that. And I'm not going to go and buy these things that you put in your hair. My kids have said that at times in the past. Dad, why don't you get this stuff and make your hair black again? Why? It's just going to catch up on you one day. I don't mind if my wife keeps hers all nice. And women should look beautiful. Man, we can be old and ugly. That's okay. Jesus said, you can't even, listen, don't try to swear by your head. You have no control over these things. You can't even change the color of your hair. You can't determine these things, so don't swear by these things. The bottom line is this. If you name Jesus Christ as your Savior, you should be the person where somebody says, is this the way it is? And you say, that's the way it is. And they say, okay, good enough for me. I heard a week ago, somebody told me that they gave a job reference to somebody. They said, you should hire this guy. And they said, well, is he good? He goes, yeah. He goes, if you say it, I believe it. That's it. You said he's a good guy? That's it. That's the kind of people we should be, right? People that when we speak it, when we say it, this is the way it is. We want to tell the truth. Now, so Jesus gives this commandment down here in verse 34. He says, don't make any kind of oath at all. There are people who say, well, that means that we should obey what the Bible says because the Bible says don't ever take an oath. Therefore, I should never do something like, say, I pledge allegiance to the flag because you're making an oath, so to speak. Nor should you make an oath to the military, or if you're in a courtroom setting, you should never say, I swear to tell. Is that the right interpretation and meaning of this passage, do you think? Because there are groups, for example, in the history of relatively modern Reformation Christianity, we'd have groups like the Anabaptists who said, we cannot take any kind of an oath at all because that's what Jesus said. And if you go to the Baptist unions of Russia or the Ukraine, many of these will say, we can never take an oath to the government or in any way. We can't be in the military or work for the government because Jesus said, don't take an oath. Even the Jehovah's Witnesses will say, you can't say the Pledge of Allegiance because that's making an oath. But is that really the intention of Christ, and is that the right interpretation? I don't believe it is. Let me tell you why. First of all, we can look at the Bible in Deuteronomy chapter 6, verse 13, and Deuteronomy chapter 10, verse 20, and God says, now, when you take an oath, you swear by me. When you take an oath, you, my people, you will use my name. So if you're going to swear something and you say, I swear that I will pay this money back, you say, I swear by Yahweh that I will pay this money back. God said, you swear by me. So obviously it was not intrinsically an evil thing to take an oath. God said, use my name. Secondly, when we look in places like Genesis 9:9, we see that God even took oaths himself. Or this was back in Noah's time, God swore. Or you look in Genesis chapter 22, when God swore these promises to Abraham, God said, I swear by myself I will do this. Now, why would God swear and take an oath? Not because he needs to. It's because we're such liars that sometimes God says, I know that you have a hard time believing people when they say something. So I just want you to know for absolute certain that what I've said I'm going to do, I'm going to do it. So even in the Bible, you see God taking an oath. And then we see in the Gospels, we see that the disciples, well, like in Romans chapter 1, verse 9, Paul took an oath, not the Gospels, but in the New Testament. 2 Corinthians 1:23, Paul took an oath. Even Jesus, Matthew 26,

0: Life can be messy, but you don't have to figure it out alone.
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4: Just be honest, and that's exactly what Jesus says as we come to the last verse right here. Verse 37, just let your statement be yes, yes, or no, no. In other words, yes means yes, no means no. Why? Because anything beyond this, he says, is evil. People who, like the leaders of the time, not just the leaders, but really people of the day, you know, they were masters at saying, I swear this, and they had absolutely no intention. Are you going to pay this money back? Oh, yes. I swear by the temple. Nah. Let me give you just four kind of principles as we kind of pull this together at the end. Some principles that kind of relate to the idea of application of some of this in a broad way. Just kind of four things that came to my mind. Number one, we need to bear in mind that when we live in a culture that is increasingly rejecting the Word of God, it's going to happen that you are not going to be liked for being a person who tells the truth, especially when it comes to moral issues. Amos chapter 5, verse 10, Amos says this, they hate him who reproves in the gate. They abhor the man who speaks with integrity. The gate of the city was the place where many kinds of public dealings were handled. Business transactions, personal conflicts. The gate of the city was kind of like your marketplace. Where you would settle disputes and so on. Not marketplace, but kind of a public forum. Amos chapter 5 verse 10 says, they hate him who reproves in the gates. So if you come to the gate and you have some kind of a business conflict, it says they abhor the one who speaks with integrity. If you're the one who says, wait, this is the truth of the matter, they hate him. So in Amos chapter 5 it says, you know what, a prudent person considers what it is like to live in a culture that hates the truth. You just think about the way that you handle things, because you may say something is true and they just, you know, rake you over the coals. They hang you for it. Amos says you need to be shrewd when you're living around a wicked world. The second principle is the fact that even though wicked people may hate moral truth, God delights in it. I want to give you just a string of verses. You can write them down if you want to. I'm just going to read these verses here. But Psalm 51, verse 6, King David says, you desire truth in the innermost being. Psalm 15, verse 1, O Lord, who may abide in your tent and who may dwell on your holy hill? The one who walks with integrity and works righteousness and speaks truth in his heart. God blesses honesty. Proverbs chapter 2, verse 7, God stores up sound wisdom for the upright. He is a shield to those who walk in integrity. Again, Proverbs 10, verse 9, he who walks in integrity walks securely, but he who perverts his ways will be found out. God's promise to those who have integrity. Proverbs 11, verse 3, the integrity of the upright will guide them, but the crookedness of the treacherous will destroy. 12:19, truthful lips will be established forever, but a lying tongue only for a moment. You know, there's lots of bad things we can do, but lying is one of them. Proverbs 19, verse 3. Better is a poor man who walks in integrity than one who is perverse in speech and a fool. You're better off to be poor than to be a liar. Proverbs 28, verse 6, better is the poor who walks in his integrity than he who is crooked, even though he is rich. You see, we need to be people of complete integrity. A third principle is this. We need to be willing to commit ourselves to this, because it's not always easy, right? Proverbs chapter 8, verse 7, my mouth will utter truth. Wickedness is an abomination to my lips. It takes a commitment to be honest people. And fourthly, a fourth principle coming out of Psalm 119 is the fact that there is one ultimate source for truth. And what is it? The Word of God. Psalm 119, verse 142. Your righteousness is an everlasting righteousness, and your law is truth. Verse 151. You are near, O Lord.

0: Lord, and all your commandments are truth. Verse 160, the sum of your word is truth, and every one of your righteous ordinances is everlasting. And in verse 162, I rejoice at your word like one who finds great spoil. I hate and despise falsehood, but I love your law, the ultimate source of truth. Well, what's the message? We need to be honest people. So Paul says, as we close it right here, in Ephesians 4, when Paul talks about the fact that we need to put off the old man, that's what it says in Ephesians 4:22. It says that we need to put off the old man. You say, well, wait a minute. In Colossians 3:9, it says that we already have put off the old man. Yes, Colossians 3:9 does say that. But Ephesians 4:22, it has the form of a command. You see, positionally speaking, our sin has been paid for through the death of Christ. Positionally speaking, we are in a union with Christ. But in Ephesians 4:22, Paul says, you need to put off that old man, your sinful ways. Put off the old man. And then in chapter 4, verse 25, here's how you see this working itself out. Ephesians 4:25, he says, lay aside falsehood. Speak truth to each of you with his neighbor. Laying aside, putting off the sinful ways. Why should we be truthful? Ephesians 4:25 says, because we're members of one another. We belong to one another. We are members of the same body. In Colossians 3:9, Paul says the same thing. He says, don't lie to one another. Why? Since you have laid aside the old man and his evil practices. The command in Colossians 3:9 is, stop being a liar. Why? God forgave your sin. You're one with Christ. Positionally, he's paid your sin. You're one with him. Plus, he says in Colossians 3, verse 9, he says, we are members of his body. This is the positive, positional truth. We belong to Christ, and so we need to put on the Lord Jesus Christ. Romans 13, verse 14. Put on the Lord Jesus Christ and make no provision for the flesh and for its lust. And the way that we do that is we just have to stay close to the Lord. Because, you know, all of these sins that remain within us are always sitting there brewing, simmering on the back burner, you know. We carry around all that sin, don't we? The temptations that can flare up. So we need to be staying close to God. Romans 8:13, he says this. He says, if by the Spirit you're putting to death the deeds of the body, you'll experience life. Putting to death those desires. Galatians 5:16. Walk by the Spirit and you will not fulfill the desires of the flesh. That sinful nature that still dogs us until Christ comes and redeems us. You need to walk by the Spirit. So that's why you need to be in the Word of God. That's why you need to be in church. That's why you need to be around Christian brothers and sisters who can encourage you and exhort you. You need to be in church. You need to be in the Word of God. You say, well, that's formulaic. No, it's not. It's just the way it is. Am I right? It's just the way it is. You need to be in church. You need to be reading the Word of God. You need to be in fellowship. Because it's just too easy to fall back into temptation if we don't have all of these things strengthening us and encouraging us and exhorting us. May God help us. And He does. Amen? Father, we thank You for Your provisions, Lord, that by Your grace You have given us everything pertaining to life and godliness. You have redeemed us by the blood of Christ. You have sealed us with Your Holy Spirit. You have made us Your inheritance. You have given us the adoption as sons. And yet, we're still waiting for the completion, our resurrection, when Christ will come. In the meantime, Lord, we want to be people who are known as people of complete integrity. Like Your servant Job. Blameless and upright. A fearer of God. A man truly righteous. No pious facade. Help us, O God, to be these people. And we pray this in Jesus' name. Amen.
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5: When George Washington accepted command of the Continental Army, Americans were fighting a king and determined not to replace one form of unchecked power with another. 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In 1775, he declared, "When we assume the soldier, we did not lay aside the citizen." Even as commander of America's army, Washington remembered that he remained one of the people and that the power entrusted to him was never his to keep. 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It gave America a standard for leadership. Those who hold power must remain accountable to the people they serve. Because in a free nation, leadership is not ownership. It is a duty and a trust.
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12: With SRN News, I'm Michael Harrington in Washington. The hardline new leader of Iran's top security body is threatening neighbors against joining new U.S. efforts to squeeze Tehran's economy and saying the U.S. has increased global nuclear insecurity. Egypt is trying to revive Iranian-U.S. negotiations, and Iraq and Iran say Tehran has helped some ships carrying Iraqi oil to transit the Strait of Hormuz. After trade negotiations crumbled in the 11th hour, President Trump's 50% tariffs on scores of Canadian imports kicked in yesterday. The new levies are expected to affect roughly $20 billion of Canadian goods, ranging from hockey sticks to agricultural products. Canada's Prime Minister Mark Carney quickly promised his government would roll out dollar-for-dollar retaliatory measures beginning in September. The latest escalation between the two countries plunges them into a deep trade war. This is SRN News.
13: Colorado Springs weather. Your 100.7 The Word AccuWeather forecast. This afternoon, expect a mix of clouds and sunshine with a chance of a thunderstorm in some areas, reaching a high of 85. Tonight, there could be a thunderstorm in some spots early on, clearing up later on with a low of 63. Tomorrow, anticipate a blend of sun and clouds with the possibility of a late afternoon thunderstorm, and temperatures climbing to 89. Looking ahead to Tuesday, it will be partly sunny with a chance of a thunderstorm in the afternoon and temperatures reaching 86. I'm AccuWeather meteorologist Joe Lundberg for 100.7 The Word.
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0: The Pharisees were the Bible scholars of their day. They searched the scriptures, they studied the prophecies concerning the promised Messiah, and yet when he was right in front of them, they failed to recognize him. Is it possible that we could be biblically knowledgeable and yet spiritually blind like the Pharisees? Today on Truth for Life Weekend, Alistair Begg challenges us to take an honest look at our own response to the teaching of Jesus.
1: We turn this morning to John chapter 9, and we read from verse 39. We read these three verses, and then we'll pray and study them together. Jesus said, "For judgment I have come into this world, so that the blind will see, and those who see will become blind." Some Pharisees who were with him heard him say this and asked, "What, are we blind too?" Jesus said, "If you were blind, you would not be guilty of sin. But now that you claim you can see, your guilt remains." Father, with our Bibles open before us, we humbly ask that you will come and by the Holy Spirit teach us from the Bible. Show us our Savior and show us ourselves, Lord, and then match us up for your glory and for our good, we pray. In Jesus' name. Amen. In the British Parliament, when the time comes for its members to vote, they ring what is called the division bell. The division bell to which I refer is a bell that is sounded within the precincts of Parliament, calling the members to a vote. Something similar happens in Congress, but there is no special name for it. At least I checked yesterday, and there wasn't yesterday. And it means that the members have about 8 minutes to assemble themselves in the appropriate division lobby in order to vote for or against the resolution. And so the notion of the bell and the sounding of the bell immediately calls the question. And folks know it is decision time. I want to suggest to you that that is the most appropriate introduction that I can find for where we are this morning in relationship to these concluding verses of John chapter 9. Because by his coming into the world, Jesus, if you like, sounds the division bell. And this division is an inevitable division, and it is an unavoidable division. Indeed, the inevitable consequence of the coming of Jesus is just that division. To be confronted with the claims of Jesus is to find oneself at a crossroads. At a crossroads, one has to make a decision, and the way in which we turn defines so much that follows from it. And this division, we have learned, runs all the way through John's Gospel. Classically, in chapter 3 and in verse 18, we noted it earlier in this study in John 9, whoever believes in him is not condemned, but whoever does not believe stands condemned already because he has not believed in the name of God's one and only Son. So what we discover is simply this, that the inevitable consequence of the presence of Jesus in the world is a separation between those who claim to have religious insight, even though they are in fact spiritually blind, and those who, conscious of the fact that they are blinded by sin, pray that they might be given the sight of which the sin inherent in their nature has robbed them. And this contrast is clearly seen in this chapter. We have spent, obviously, the vast majority of time looking at the incident concerning the healing of the man born blind. This man was awakened to the fact of his spiritual blindness. He might have thought that his greatest need in life was in order to have his physical sight restored, which, of course, Jesus had done. But when all is said and done, Jesus seeks him out in order to ask him a question, the question that is found in verse 35, "Do you believe in the Son of Man?" And the response of the man is eager. He is genuinely interested. "Who is he, sir?" the man asks. "Tell me so that I may believe in him." And he stands in direct contrast to the Pharisees who refused to see what was right before their noses. They were the ones who claimed to have the sight, but they were in fact the ones who were blind to the truth. So I say to you again, to be confronted by the teaching of Jesus is to find oneself standing at a crossroads. And this is not a truth that is tucked away in corners of the Bible, but actually simply stands, as it were, in strategic positions all the way through the gospel records. I was talking with someone earlier this morning about a baby that was born on Friday, and I was thinking of all the joy that is in that, and people taking the little girl in their arms and making pronouncements about how her little features are and who she looks like and perhaps what she will become. And over the years, we have all engaged in that and observed that, and we've heard all kinds of things said about the children held in the arms of an older person. But none of us, I would suggest, have ever heard anybody take a child in their arms and say what Simeon said when he took the child Jesus in his arms on the occasion that Mary and Joseph brought him for dedication at the temple. Listen to what he said when he took the child Jesus in his arms. "This child is destined to cause the falling and rising of many in Israel, to be a sign that will be spoken against, so that the thoughts of many hearts will be revealed." What a strange thing to say about a baby. A thing that could be said really about no other child. For there is no other who fulfills the role that Jesus fills. But the Pharisees refused to see this. And they did not like the division that was suggested. Jesus had declared that he didn't come into the world to condemn the world. We saw that back in verse 17 of chapter 3. But he came to save. This is not some kind of contradiction. In verse 39, Jesus said, "For judgment I have come into this world." Some bright spark said, "Well, I thought he said that he didn't come for condemnation." That's exactly right. He didn't come for condemnation. But judgment is an inevitable consequence of the coming of Jesus. When the light shines, when the division bell sounds, as it were, those who come to the light find it to be the light of life, while those who refuse the light turn away into deeper darkness. Now, it is for this reason that I have said to you in the past what I remind you of again now, namely, that it is a dangerous thing to sit and listen to the preaching of the Bible in church. And the reason it is dangerous lies in the fact that if the teaching of the Bible, if the proclaiming of the good news does not soften your heart, it will harden your heart. If the teaching does not draw you to Christ, it will inevitably drive you from Christ. When you resist the truth, when it is made clear to you, you leave the preacher with only one option, namely, to try again, and the next time to try and say it even more plainly than before. And in doing so, the preacher then exposes the listener to the risk of a further rejection of the good news. And that listener never knows when that rejection will prove to be the point at which their heart is hardened beyond recovery. I say to you that if in listening you remain unconverted, you are in a dangerous, vulnerable position. That's the significance, is it not, of what we read as a sort of parallel passage in our scripture reading from Isaiah chapter 6. If you care to turn to it, I'll remind you of it. If you don't, I'll quote it for you. Most of us, when we read Isaiah 6, only go as far as verse 8. The declaration of God, the revelation of himself, the response of Isaiah in humility and in contrition and in penitence, the question of God, who will go for us and who will I send? The response of Isaiah, I'll go for you. Will I do? I will go for you. And then usually that becomes the basis of a missionary talk and calling people to serve Jesus and to go out and a very valid missionary talk it is. But it goes on to verse 9, because once Isaiah says he is prepared to go, what a strange commission he receives. And God said, go and tell this people, be ever hearing, but never understanding, be ever seeing, but never perceiving. Make the heart of the people calloused, make their ears dull, close their eyes, otherwise they might see with their eyes, hear with their ears, understand with their hearts, and turn and be healed. What a strange thing to say. What a bizarre commission to be given to a prophet. How are we to understand that? Well, we're helped when we look at the five or so occasions in the New Testament where Isaiah 6 is quoted. But we're also helped by considering the way in which Isaiah responded to that commission. What did he do? Did he take that commission and say, okay, I get it. What I'm supposed to do is make the story so complicated that most people won't be able to get it. Make it so complex and so convoluted that folks will be going, oh, I don't understand that at all. No, he didn't do that. What did he do? He made a commitment to clarity and simplicity. So much so that in chapter 28 of Isaiah, the reaction of people to his prophetic ministry is to say, why is he treating us like kids? Verse 9 of Isaiah 28, who is he trying to teach? To whom is he explaining his message? To children weaned from their milk? To those just taken from the breast? Why are you coming and speaking so plainly? Speaking as if we were children, talking to us in such ABC language. Well, you see, he understands that by teaching with this clarity and with this simplicity, the imperatives of 9 and 10 in chapter 6 become the inevitable outcome of his ministry. That if the word of God does not shine in to soften, it will shine and it will bake your heart and harden it. If the rain of God's word does not irrigate your soul and soften it up to receive the seed that is planted, it will harden it and make your heart like a corrugated tin roof. If God's word won't save you, what will? Some people are waiting for their own personal miracle, their own personal intervention. And what John tells us in chapter 12 is that even after Jesus had done all of these miraculous signs, still they did not believe in him. And then he goes on to quote exactly Isaiah chapter 6, verses 9 and 10. It's the same thing that you have in the story that Jesus tells of the rich man and Lazarus. Remember? And the rich man dies and goes to hell and looks over and can see Lazarus. It's a picture, it's a metaphor. And he cries out that there would be intervention in the lives of his brothers. And the response is, if there's no point in anybody going to your brothers, because if they will not listen to Moses and the prophets, then they will not listen, even though someone should rise from the dead. In other words, the confidence of heaven is in the scriptures. That's why James says, humbly, James 1:21, I think from memory, humbly accept the word planted in you that can save you. Today, if you hear God's voice, do not harden your hearts. If you think for a moment that you can hold the gospel as it is preached to you at arm's length in some kind of intellectual critical detachment, then your very posture reveals the blindness of your own mind. Jesus said, for judgment I have come into this world so that the blind will see and those who see will become blind. There is a division then that is inevitable. Then we come in verse 40 to the question asked by the Pharisees, which is a revealing question, insofar as it reveals how they saw themselves and it reveals how they viewed Jesus. Some Pharisees who were with him heard him say this and asked, what are we blind to? You're not suggesting that we're blind, are you, Jesus? You're not actually suggesting that we need to come to you so that we might have our sight restored. It doesn't occur to these characters that they could possibly be blind. It never does to people who are blind, you see. One of the indications of your blindness is that you don't think you're blind. The indication that you're on the way to sight is in the awareness that you're blind. Well, the first thing that the Bible does when the light shines is shows up the darkness. And when the light shines in and shows up our blindness, then we know unless someone makes me see, I am to remain forever blind. But the greatest blindness is the blindness that is wrapped up in religious formalism, such as represented here by these Pharisees. They regard themselves as the guides of the blind. You can read that in Romans 2. They regard themselves as a light that shines to those in the darkness. They regard themselves as instructors of the foolish. Paul mentions all of that when he is arguing to the point in Romans 3 where he says, and so the whole world is accountable before God, whether you are a Gentile coming from that background or whether you are a Jew feeling yourself to be the custodians of all of this truth. And so it makes their question all the more striking, doesn't it? One can almost hear the almost see the sneer on their faces. What, are we blind too? Sense the smugness of their tone. Catch a flavor of the derision directed at Jesus. You can just see this. You know that horrible feeling when you're in a room somewhere and everybody else thinks they're in the know and they ask a question and they just are dissing you and they look at one another like, you know, and you just feel so small and so impoverished by it all. That's what they're doing. Or they're looking at one another going, so we're blind too, are we, Jesus? Yeah. But blind they were. So blind, they didn't know how blind they were. They're like the man in Luke 18. Remember the wonderful parable Jesus tells of the Pharisee and the tax collector. And to those confident in their own righteousness and who look down on everybody else, Luke says in Luke 18, Jesus told a story. Context is clear, isn't it? To those who were confident in their own righteousness, to people who were sure they could see, to people who were dead certain that they were not the blind people, to those who were confident in their own righteousness and looked down on everybody else, all those poor people who can't see, Jesus told a parable. There were two men went up to the temple to pray. One was a Pharisee and the other a tax collector. The people nudging one another. Here we go. Good guy, bad guy. The classic Jesus story. There's a good fellow and a bad fellow. I wonder what this one's about. And the Pharisee stood up and prayed about himself. God, I thank you, I'm not like other men. Robbers, evildoers, adulterers, like this tax collector here. After all, I fast twice a week, I give a tenth of all I get. People would be going, that's pretty good. Pretty good. Giving him marks out of 10. Jesus said, but the tax collector stood at a distance. He would not even look up to heaven, but he beat his breast and said, God, have mercy on me, a sinner. And then the sting in the tail. Jesus says, I tell you that this man, the tax collector, went home justified before God. For everyone who exalts himself, like the Pharisees, who think they can see, will be humbled. And whoever humbles himself will be exalted. Do you remember the Simeon statement now, holding the baby in his arms? What did he say? This child is destined for the falling and rising of many in Israel. Until a man or a woman falls at the feet of Jesus and says, I am a blind man, I am a blind woman, they will never rise to see. As long as we sit in the supercilious perspective of the religious formalist declaring, you know, I have been around church for a long time. My uncle Jim gave me a Bible when we were married. I know that because I saw it just the other day. I hadn't seen it for years, but I know it's somewhere. You know, that all that kind of thing. I'm so glad that I don't need to trust in Jesus. I'm so glad that I'm like the Pharisee in this story. I'm not like other men. And actually, I've really upped my contribution since I came here as well, although I don't expect you to know much about that. Jesus turns the whole thing on his head. Oh, you're not suggesting that we're blind, are you, Jesus? You see, our response to Jesus shows what we think of ourselves. And our response to Jesus shows what we think of Jesus. And what they think of Jesus is just actually that he is deluded, that he's a madman, that he's demon-possessed. We saw that before. It comes again in chapter 10. Why listen to him, they said. He's demon-possessed and raving mad. And that for me is one of the great and intriguing things. How it is that people continue to come and listen to the Bible being preached, and actually you've already made your decision concerning Jesus. You've decided that Jesus was either deluded or he was deceitful. Unless you move from one of those two positions to acknowledge that he is who he is, that he is the light of the world, and that those who follow him will not walk in darkness, then you walk out into a darkness that is just completely utter darkness. Now look at how Jesus answers. Verse 39, there's a division. Verse 40, there's a question. And verse 41, there's an answer. The answer that he gives is a puzzling answer. It's certainly not an easy little verse, is it? They were probably expecting Jesus to say, yes, you are a blind bunch, or no, of course you're not blind. You're the Pharisees. You have all the news strapped around your wrists and fastened on your forehead. You've got all the Old Testament scriptures right there, right at your hand. And they probably expected either a yes or a no. But instead of doing that, he does what he does so often. That is, he just reaches in and twists their noses a little bit by responding in what is a paradoxical fashion. Now, let me just quote to you a Phillips paraphrase of this verse, because I think it will help us get the sense of it. Phillips paraphrases verse 41, which here reads, "If you were blind, you would not be guilty of sin. But now that you claim you can see, your guilt remains." It's like a really bad riddle, isn't it? You can say it to yourself 15 times in a row and still not get it. But listen to how Philip does it. "If you were blind," returned Jesus, "nobody could blame you. But as you insist, we can see, your guilt remains." If you were blind, you couldn't be held accountable for your ignorance. That's what he's saying. But since you insist you can see, your guilt remains. And before their very eyes, Jesus has done what God alone can do. If they'd been without any understanding of spiritual things, then of course, there wouldn't have been blameworthy. But because they have a knowledge of this stuff, they're culpable because they are unwilling to see beyond the horizon, as it were, of the Old Testament.
0: 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That is Alistair Begg with a message titled, "Are We Blind Too?" 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And if that describes you, I want to encourage you to visit our website, truthforlife.org/thestory. 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I'm Bob Lapine. Thanks for studying the Bible with us. Meeting Jesus eventually brings us to a crossroads moment. Which way will we turn? Next weekend, we'll explore the options and their consequences. The Bible teaching of Alistair Begg is furnished by Truth for Life, where the learning is for living.
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9: When George Washington accepted command of the Continental Army, Americans were fighting a king and determined not to replace one form of unchecked power with another. Washington understood the difference between authority and ownership. In 1775, he declared, "When we assume the soldier, we did not lay aside the citizen." Even as commander of America's army, Washington remembered that he remained one of the people and that the power entrusted to him was never his to keep. He did not fight to rule America. He fought so Americans could govern themselves. Washington's example gave the young nation something more than victory. It gave America a standard for leadership. Those who hold power must remain accountable to the people they serve. Because in a free nation, leadership is not ownership. It is a duty and a trust.
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11: With SRN News, I'm Michael Harrington in Washington. Some war observers believe that President Trump's words could be nearly as influential as military force in challenging Iran's ruling regime.
12: Analysts say President Trump should spotlight the mullah's brutality, corruption, and hypocrisy, including the privileged lives of regime elites abroad. They argue that stronger communication tools, including efforts to bypass internet blackouts, could help Iranians organize and resist. Supporters believe exposing Tehran's propaganda may be critical to turning public anger into a movement for freedom. Ken Lorman reporting.
11: Ukrainian President Volodymyr Zelensky says actions by dismissed Defense Minister Mikhail Fedorov, including his involvement in protests and calls for elections, were misguided. This is SRN News.
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14: Your 100.7 The Word AccuWeather forecast. This afternoon, expect a mix of clouds and sunshine with a chance of a thunderstorm in some areas, reaching a high of 85. Tonight, there could be a thunderstorm in some spots early on, clearing up later on with a low of 63. Tomorrow, anticipate a blend of sun and clouds with the possibility of a late afternoon thunderstorm, and temperatures climbing to 89. Looking ahead to Tuesday, it will be partly sunny with a chance of a thunderstorm in the afternoon and temperatures reaching 86. I'm AccuWeather meteorologist Joe Lundberg for 100.7 The Word.
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17: Good morning, and welcome to Gift of Grace, the radio ministry of Emmanuel Lutheran Church of Colorado Springs, Colorado. In today's broken world, we all need a chance to be restored, refreshed, and strengthened. In the next few minutes, you will hear the truth of God's Word for your life, no matter where you are or what you're doing, to prepare you for the week ahead. Gift of Grace is brought to you by Emmanuel Lutheran Church in Colorado Springs. Emmanuel proclaims the good news of salvation through faith alone in Jesus Christ. We at Emmanuel Lutheran Church cordially invite you to come and worship with us each Sunday morning at 9 a.m.
18: Christ is risen. He is risen indeed. Alleluia. In the name of the Father, and of the Son, and of the Holy Spirit. Amen. In 1 John chapter 1, verses 8 and 9, we read, that if we say we have no sin, we deceive ourselves, and the truth is not in us. But if we confess our sins, God, who is faithful and just, will forgive our sins and cleanse us from all unrighteousness. Let us then confess our sins to God our Father. Most merciful God, we confess that we are by nature sinful and unclean. We have sinned against you in thought, word, and deed, by what we have done and by what we have left undone. We have not loved you with our whole heart. We have not loved our neighbors as ourselves. We justly deserve your present and eternal punishment. For the sake of your Son, Jesus Christ, have mercy on us. Forgive us, renew us, and lead us, so that we may delight in your will and walk in your ways. To the glory of your holy name. Amen. In the mercy of Almighty God, Jesus Christ was given to die for us. And for his sake, God forgives us all our sins. To those who believe in Jesus Christ, he gives the power to become children of God and bestows on them the Holy Spirit. May the Lord, who has begun this good work in us, bring it to completion in the day of our Lord Jesus Christ. Amen.
19: The Holy Gospel according to St. Matthew, the 16th chapter. Now when Jesus came into the district of Caesarea Philippi, he asked his disciples, "Who do people say that the Son of Man is?" And they said, "Some say John the Baptist, others say Elijah, and others Jeremiah, or one of the prophets." He said to them, "But who do you say that I am?" Simon Peter replied, "You are the Christ, the Son of the living God." And Jesus answered him, "Blessed are you, Simon Bar-Jonah, for flesh and blood has not revealed this to you, but my Father who is in heaven. And I tell you, you are Peter, and on this rock I will build my church, and the gates of hell shall not prevail against it. I will give you the keys of the kingdom of heaven. And whatever you bind on earth shall be bound in heaven. And whatever you loose on earth shall be loosed in heaven." Then he strictly charged the disciples to tell no one that he was the Christ.

Grace and peace to you from God our Father and from our Lord and Savior Jesus Christ. Amen. I love the simplicity of this week's gospel reading. Well, compared to last week where we witnessed an awkward interaction with Jesus and a Canaanite woman that left everyone confused, these verses have a refreshingly simple nature to them. Jesus asks two questions. The disciples provide simple answers to those questions. And most notably, Peter, who makes one of the clearest confessions of who Jesus is in the entirety of Matthew's gospel. It's a beautiful moment. A moment where the disciples aren't left dropping to their knees because they failed another lesson. They aren't left regretting whatever words have just come out of their mouths. They aren't standing there quizzically wondering what in the world they are supposed to make of whatever has just come out of Jesus' mouth. No, in this moment, they are simply being disciples, following Jesus, listening to Jesus, answering Jesus. And one of the things that I love most about this moment is where it takes place. See, Jesus has taken the disciples to the northern parts of Galilee. They're at the foot of Mount Hermon. They are at one of the sources feeding water into the Jordan River, a surprising oasis in an otherwise arid climate. See, the Greeks thought it was the perfect place to build a shrine to Pan, the pagan god of the wild. The Romans thought it was the perfect place to build a temple in honor of the Roman emperor and his political might. And now here is Jesus bringing his humble group of followers to the middle of all of it. For Jesus, it was the perfect place to explore what it means for a disciple to walk in a pagan and political world. You know, in this setting, so far removed from the beauty and grandeur of Jerusalem's temple, so far removed from the sacrifices and rituals of the priests, and so far removed from the certainties of the religious experts, Jesus asks his disciples two questions. Two questions that any disciple needs to answer when living in this world. See, Jesus knows his disciples then and now are not always going to be able to follow his physical presence. Now, we understand this better than those original disciples. And what a blessing it must have been to have Jesus walking with you in this world. He could lead you precisely where you needed to go, and his words could clarify for you precisely what you needed to know. But Jesus knows what all is coming on the horizon, that he will soon be crucified. He will soon rise from the dead. He will soon ascend into heaven. He will send his disciples to the end of the earth. They will soon be traveling throughout the world in a way that is far different from what they are used to. When they won't get to follow Jesus' literal footsteps and listen to his response in every situation that they face. Jesus knows this day is coming, and so the question is there in front of them. How will these disciples follow him in that time in a pagan and a political world? How will they navigate that kind of climate and opposition? Jesus knows the tensions that they're going to face in the future, and so he asks them two questions. There are two questions that every disciple needs to know as they follow Jesus in this world where political power seems to control everything and people seem to worship anything but the one true God. So Matthew writes, "Now when Jesus came into the district of Caesarea Philippi, he asked his disciples, 'Who do people say that the Son of Man is?'" I mean, this is similar to the type of question that parents ask their kids when they want to know if they've been listening. Okay, now what did we just say? This question that Jesus asks reveals a foundational principle for being a disciple, for walking in this world. Discipleship begins
with listening. And we know discipleship begins by listening to God. By His Word, the world was created. By His Word of forgiveness, we are made His children and brought into His kingdom. His Word is a lamp to our feet and a light for our path. You know, discipleship very clearly involves listening to the Word of God. It is a Word that we need, a Word that we hang on for our identity. Without that Word of forgiveness that we hear over and over again, oh Lord, who could stand? And so we listen to the Word of God. We listen to what it proclaims. But discipleship is not only about listening to the Word of God. It involves listening to the world, and not in the way that we typically listen to the world. You know, often we listen to the world around us in order to hear what is wrong. We listen and with a focus of naming the world's sin and proclaiming how far the world has fallen away from God. Jesus, however, asks a question that calls us to engage in another kind of listening, a listening of discernment. He says, who do people say that the Son of Man is? Jesus asks us to listen to the world, to hear what it thinks about Jesus. See, when Jesus directs this question to His disciples, they actually have an answer to give. And their ability to answer the question shows us that they're already having conversations with people that help them to know what people actually think about Jesus. You know, they say very clearly, immediately, you know, hey, some are saying that you're John the Baptist, others Elijah, others Jeremiah or one of the prophets, but

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4: You know, what about us? What about in our own network of friends and family, neighbors and co-workers? Who do those people say that Jesus is? Have you had conversations where his name has come up? Have you spent enough time with someone where you've been actually listening to what they've been sharing, what's been on their hearts and minds? Have people felt safe enough around you to share what they think about Jesus, trusting that whatever they say won't be met with immediate correction and offense? Now, with this first question, Jesus makes it clear. Discipleship begins with listening. But Jesus doesn't stop there. He asks a second question, one that is even more important than the first. But who do you say that I am? Now, this question's at the heart of our relationship with our Lord. God the Father has loved us into life and called us into being through the death and resurrection of his Son. Jesus Christ is our Savior and will come to be our judge, justifying and rectifying all that has happened in our lives and in this world. This knowledge, this confession is not something that we have made ourselves. It is not something that we have concocted, not something that we have invented. It is a gift of the Holy Spirit that he delivers to us. And we awaken every day joined to our Savior. And no matter what sin has ensnared us or what suffering has befallen us, we can always say, Jesus is my Lord. And this is a confession that you never make alone. You know, Peter may have been the voice of this famous confession in the scene, but Jesus wasn't just asking Peter. He was directing the question to all of his disciples. But who do all of you together say that I am? And Peter wasn't just answering for himself. Peter could remember what happened the last time he tried to separate himself from the others when he tried to walk on water. No, here in this moment, in this confession, he speaks for every disciple. He speaks for the church. You are the Christ, the Son of the living God. And there in the heart of a pagan and political world, another structure began to form. Not a shrine or a temple built with hands, not a gigantic structure that dwarfs the other buildings around it, but a confession, a rock on which Christ makes an incredible promise. On this rock, I will build my church, and the gates of hell will never prevail against it. Now, Jesus doesn't lead his disciples into this part of the world to start building. He's very clear on that. He says, I will build my church. Now, Jesus leads the disciples to this part of the world so he might bring their confession to the world. Jesus could have created this moment anywhere. He could have asked these two questions anywhere while they were still in Jerusalem, standing in the middle of the temple complex. But instead, he waits until they are far removed from all of it so that the disciples could see where this confession belongs. There in the world. Because what you say about who Jesus is matters. It's a matter of life and death. It is a matter of all eternity. It matters not just for you individually. And it

0: It's not just about how you individually say it, but you who are part of the many, you who have been made one. Or as Paul described it in our epistle this morning, that having gifts that differ from one another and then using them, speaking, serving, teaching, encouraging, contributing, leading, and loving, everything we say and do brings this confession out into the world where it belongs, where it is needed, and where the church will not fall and cannot fall. We confess, and Jesus builds. Nothing, not even the gates of hell, will prevail against it. That's exactly what Isaiah was describing there in chapter 51. He said, "Listen to me, you who pursue righteousness, you who seek the Lord, look to the rock from which you were hewn, to the quarry from which you were dug. For the Lord comforts Zion. He comforts all her waste places and makes her wilderness like Eden, her desert like the garden of the Lord. Joy and gladness will be found in her, thanksgiving and the voice of song. Lift up your eyes to the heavens. Look at the earth beneath. For the heavens vanish like smoke, the earth will wear out like a garment, and they who dwell in it will die in like manner. But my salvation will be forever, and my righteousness will never be dismayed." In the name of Jesus, amen.
1: Lord, remember us in your kingdom and teach us to pray. Our Father, who art in heaven, hallowed be thy name. Thy kingdom come, thy will be done, on earth as it is in heaven. Give us this day our daily bread, and forgive us our trespasses, as we forgive those who trespass against us. And lead us not into temptation, but deliver us from evil. For thine is the kingdom, and the power, and the glory, forever and ever. Amen. And now may the Lord bless you and keep you. The Lord make his face to shine on you and be gracious unto you. The Lord look upon you with favor and give you his peace. Amen.
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20: With SRN News, I'm Michael Harrington in Washington. Authorities say that Russian and Ukrainian drone and missile strikes have killed at least 10 people this weekend so far. Ukrainian officials say one person died Saturday in a ballistic missile strike on Kiev. Russia's defense ministry says the strike hit a train depot. Ukrainian authorities say that four others were killed in the Zaporozhye region, two in Kiev. Russian authorities say Ukrainian drone strike killed three people, including two children, in Russia's Krasnodar region. Years after Hong Kong's annual vigil for the Tiananmen Square crackdown ended, former organizer Tang Quan still discreetly visits former memorial sites in the city. Overt public commemorations have become risky under a crackdown that started following China's takeover of Hong Kong. Two of Tang's former colleagues were convicted Friday of inciting subversion. More on these stories at SRNNews.com.
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22: Your 100.7 The Word AccuWeather forecast. This afternoon, expect a mix of clouds and sunshine with a chance of a thunderstorm in some areas, reaching a high of 85. Tonight, there could be a thunderstorm in some spots early on, clearing up later on with a low of 63. Tomorrow, anticipate a blend of sun and clouds with the possibility of a late afternoon thunderstorm, and temperatures climbing to 89. Looking ahead to Tuesday, it will be partly sunny with a chance of a thunderstorm in the afternoon and temperatures reaching 86. I'm AccuWeather meteorologist Joe Lundberg for 100.7 The Word.
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0: in truth. Welcome back to Engage in Truth. This is Steve Ford, your co-host, along with Pastor John Bornsheen, Senior Pastor at Calvary Fellowship Fountain Valley, located in Colorado Springs, Colorado. Thank you so much for joining us again today. Last episode was titled The Rise and Fall of the Antichrist Part 2. We continued our exploration of Daniel chapter 11. We heard Gabriel speaking with Daniel about the rise of Alexander the Great and the division of his empire after his death. This was 200 or more years before the events actually took place. Now, in this broadcast, we have often quoted from Isaiah 46, 9 to 10, where God says, "Remember the former things of old, for I am God, and there is no other. I am God, and there is none like me, declaring the end from the beginning and from ancient times, things not yet done, saying, my counsel shall stand, and I will accomplish all my purpose." So here God contrasts himself with idols by pointing to his ability to foretell future events. This is one of the clearest statements in Scripture that God knows and declares the future in advance. Daniel's prophecies about Persia, Greece, Alexander the Great, and the subsequent kingdoms are often cited as example of God declaring the end from the beginning. Now, there are other passages related to God's foreknowledge, including Isaiah 42:9. "Behold, the former things have come to pass, and new things I now declare. Before they spring forth, I tell you of them." In Isaiah 44:7, "Who is like me? Let him proclaim it. Let them declare what is to come and what will happen." And Psalm 139:16, "In your book were written every one of them, the days that were formed for me, when as yet there were none of them." Our God is truly an awesome God, worthy of all of our love, adoration, and praise. Now remember, if you've missed any of our prior episodes, they're archived on the church's website at calvaryfountain.com. That's calvaryfountain.com. And here's Pastor John to get us started.
1: Thank you, Dr. Ford, for that wonderful introduction. You're absolutely right. The Bible is laden with one acknowledgement after another of the sovereignty of God and his holy hand that just moves through all of time, even simultaneously. He is atemporal, outside of time, and he has revealed these things to us for us to be knowing, knowledgeable, and really not just to have knowledge for the sake of knowledge, but to find comfort in knowing that even in adversity and times of tribulation, there is a plan. "Trust me, saith the Lord," right? If I can add that text. I think that's really the summary of much of this, is that we are to trust him. Even in our own personal afflictions, God has a plan. And so often we can feel like we are not part of that plan or overlooked in some way, dealing with our own burdens by ourselves in our own flesh. And really what we find here scripturally is a constant call to remember. And that's what the book of Philippians does, is to change the way we think. In fact, he addresses how we think at least 36 times in four chapters, that we think differently about our circumstances, about the holiness of God, about his sovereignty in all details of every situation. And so as we go through Daniel, we are not to be dismayed about the rise of a final Antichrist, but really as believers to understand he too will fall just like those who were before him, that all men who seek power and rule corruptly will fall before Jesus Christ. Amen. And this ultimately leads to his glorious kingdom on earth. So this is actually a celebration for the believer to know that we, the bride of Christ, have a hope and a future in Christ. And so this is a celebration of the end of the kingdoms of men and ultimately the glorious kingdom we've been talking about for 2,000 years. And even beyond that, because it's not as if the things of Christ were only revealed after his coming incarnate in flesh, but before that, and really the whole summation of Scripture has pointed to this. So let me take us back to verses 6 to 8 of Daniel chapter 11 to get us started here today. Here's what we read. "And at the end of some years, they shall join forces, for the daughter of the king of the south shall go to the king of the north to make an agreement, but she shall not retain the power of her authority, and neither he nor his authority shall stand, but shall be given up, and those who brought her, and with him who begot her, and with him who strengthened her in those times. But from a branch of her roots, one shall arise in his place, who shall come with an army, enter the fortress of the king of the north and deal with them and prevail. And he shall also carry their gods captive to Egypt with their princes and their precious articles of silver and gold. And he shall continue more years than the king of the north. Now, this clearly requires us to take out a history book, lay them out side by side, and see exactly what happened to understand what was a future event for Daniel, now a past sequence of events for us, that again confirm for us that with such specificity, such things that talk about for us in the future will also happen with that kind of specificity. So let's look at the history. The Seleucid dynasty is built in the north. The Ptolemaic dynasty is built in the south. So the Ptolemaic dynasty starts out a little more powerful, but it doesn't take very long until the north becomes more powerful as the expansion of the north develops. And again, what I'm talking about here, if you missed last week's episode, we were talking about what happened after Alexander the Great died and the territories that he had conquered were split up into four parts. And so now what we're looking at is north of Israel into Syria and south of Israel into Egypt and those dynasties that developed therein and afterwards as well as they grew up in power and their own identities, if you will. So again, the Ptolemaic dynasty starts out with a little more powerful structure and strength by way of its army, but it doesn't take very long until the north becomes even more powerful as this expansion of the north develops. So finally, the two realize the tension that's existing. And so in verse six, it says that they're going to make an alliance, right? Because they're both building up the south and the north here. And that's where things start to get crazy. Okay, so how do they form an alliance? Okay, this was the old way to make an alliance. The king's daughter of the south comes to the king of the north to make an agreement. You give your daughter to the nation you want to make a treaty with. She marries the guy, and you hope that makes the right kind of relationship. And that's exactly what happened. Antiochus Theos, or if we say it in the older Greek, Antiochus Theos, can imagine taking the name. Let me just pause here for a moment. His name, Antiochus Theos, it means God. Antiochus God. That's the name he created for himself. Okay. These men were obviously very humble men, right? These are pride-filled men. It's just like Alexander the Great, Herod the Great. I mean, these guys who wanted to be basically worshipped as gods on earth. Antiochus Theos, or Theos, was the third king of Syria, and he needed to make a treaty, an arrangement with Egypt. So the king of Egypt was a man named Ptolemy Philadelphus. So Antiochus decided that what he wanted to do was marry the daughter of the king of Egypt or the king of the south. And that sounds like a great plan so far, but he was already married. So out of political concerns, he divorced his wife and he married this daughter of the southern kingdom, Bernice. Now, well, his wife wasn't thrilled about it. So she murdered his new wife. She not only murdered his new wife, but she murdered all her attendants, too. Then she poisoned Antiochus to death. Okay, that's one jealous wife, rightfully so, right? So this Seleucid king, Antiochus Theos, is now dead. And another man named Callinicus, that means beautiful victor, by the way, he takes his place. However, verse 7 says that from a branch of her roots, one shall arise in his place. So a brother of Bernice, that's Ptolemy Euergetes, and he reigns from about 246 to 222 BC. He shows up with his army and defeats Callinicus out of revenge. So verse 8 says that he carries away the idols with precious articles of silver and gold. And wouldn't you know it, that's exactly what happened according to history. Ptolemy Euergetes took 40,000 talents of silver, 2,500 idol statues, and more. Look at this. Look how accurate this prophecy is. Daniel is hearing of this kind of detail 300 years before these particular events happen. So, Dr. Ford, you mentioned 200 years, and so that's where it began, about two centuries ahead for Daniel. Now we're looking at about three centuries ahead. And, of course, this is now well behind us, but we can now lay out the history book side by side and go, wow, look at the detail here.
0: It's incredible.
1: Okay. So let's read verses 9 to 10. Also, the king of the north shall come to the kingdom of the king of the south, but shall return to his own land. However, his son shall stir up strife and assemble a multitude of great forces, and one shall certainly come and overwhelm and pass through. Then he shall return to his fortress and stir up strife. So at this point, the ruling kingdom between Egypt and Syria is now Egypt. Syria is in disarray. Okay, so now listen, but a man named Antiochus the Great shows up. Okay, another humble man. Antiochus the Great, he rules from 223 to 187 BC. He comes to power in Syria, and he was one of the sons of the defeated kings of the north. Okay, so history tells us he had 68,000 soldiers, and with his army, he moves through Israel to attack Egypt. However, the king of the south, now a man named Philometor, had an equal-sized army of about 73,000 men, 5,000 cavalry, and 73 elephants. Okay, I love that part. 73 elephants, that's powerful. If you ever see those pictures of these elephants with all the armor on them, yeah, and all the accoutrements to make them just look mighty and powerful. That's, we're talking about war elephants here. Verses 11 to 13, listen to this. And the king of the south shall be moved with rage and go out and fight with him, but with the king of the north, who shall muster a great multitude, but the multitude shall be given into the hand of his enemy. And when he has taken away the multitude, his heart will be lifted up and he will be cast down tens of thousands, but he will not prevail. For the king of the north will return and muster a multitude greater than the former, and shall certainly come at the end of some years with a great army and much equipment. Okay, again, this is all now three centuries or beyond into Daniel's future. So the king of the north, Antiochus the Great, listen, he ends up losing 10,000 foot soldiers, 300 of his cavalry, and five of his 73 elephants, according to historians. They many of them wrote about this, but rather than just accept this defeat, listen, the king of the north was incited to rearm, reamass more soldiers, and battle against the king of the south once again 13 years later, just as this prophecy depicted.
0: Yep, the rematch in verses 16.
1: Right.
0: It reads, now in those times, many shall rise up against the king of the south. Also, violent men of your people shall exalt themselves in fulfillment of the vision, but they shall fall. So the king of the north shall come and build a siege mound and take a fortified city, and the forces of the south shall not withstand him. Even his choice troops shall have no strength to resist. But he who comes against him shall do according to his own will, and no one shall stand against him. He shall stand in the glorious land with destruction in his power. So, here we are introduced to the people who are stuck in the middle between warring kingdoms, the people of God and the land of Israel. Some of the men in Israel decided it was time to act as revolutionaries to overthrow the rule of the southern kingdom. They wanted Judean independence. After all, after Persian rule, they came under Greek rule, and now they're stuck between warring kingdoms, and they just want to be left out of it. They just want to be left alone. Can you imagine if Denver was trying to destroy Pueblo? Well, these revolutionaries decided to try to help Antiochus the Great to defeat Egypt in exchange for freedom. With their help, the king of the north mounts a siege and they rout the south. But Antiochus the Great did not relinquish control. Now the Seleucids of Syria ruled over Israel.
1: Yeah, and they will ultimately lead to the rule of the first Antichrist. That's really what we're setting the stage here for. The scripture is, rather, I should say that. Here's what we read, Daniel chapter 11, verse 17 and 19. And he shall also set his face to enter with the strength of his whole kingdom and upright ones with him. Thus shall he do. And he shall give him the daughter of women to destroy it, but she shall not stand with him or be for him. After this, he shall turn his face to the coastlands and shall take many. But a ruler shall bring the reproach against them to the end. And with the reproach removed, he shall turn back on him. Then he shall turn his face toward the fortress of his own land, but he shall stumble and fall and not be found. Very specific. Many prophecies give us an outline of a sequence of events and some really like perhaps even a 30,000 foot level. And yet so often we do find a number of scriptures that give us incredible specificity. So what happens here is Antiochus the Great, he had unified the kingdoms under his rule, but to keep Egypt on his side without further trouble from them, he makes the submitted ruler of Egypt, that was Ptolemy the Fifth, marry his daughter Cleopatra the First. Now, let me give you a little side note here. There were seven women named Cleopatra who would sit on the throne in Egypt. The most famous of them was the seventh. She lived from 69 to 30 BC, who was known for her romance with Mark Antony. So the one the Bible describes here is the first of the seven Cleopatras. And what we're reading here is how the legacy of the Cleopatras ended up in Egypt in the first place, through the first one, who was the daughter of Antiochus the Great. Okay, so while his attempt was to make her prominent for his own purposes, something happened he hadn't considered. So history tells us that she loved her husband more than her father, so his plan fails. That's exactly what this prophecy reveals. The daughter did not stand with her father, the king of the north. So during this time, the king of the north, Antiochus the Great, decided he wanted to expand his territory and take the homeland of Greece. But he had greatly underestimated the new powerhouse in Europe, Rome. In 190 BC, Antiochus the Great was routed by the Romans. We see the Battle of Magnesia. So rather than go back to Syria, he traveled to Persia, modern-day Iran, and there at Susa, Shushan, the place of Esther and Nehemiah, in a temple to Baal, he was murdered by the people after he tried to loot the temple. So verse 20, I don't know, Dr. Ford, we might have some time to get through this one.
0: I think that, let's see, verse 20. There shall arise in his place one who imposes taxes on the glorious kingdom, but within a few days he shall be destroyed, but not in anger or in battle. So now we're introduced, like you were saying, to Roman authorities who start to impose taxation over the land of Israel and all the territories of the defeated king of the north. In fact, the Romans would demand 1,000 talents. Thus, the sequential rulers would be vassal kings who would place heavy burdens, including financial burdens, over the people of Israel. This is where Antiochus Epiphanes comes in, who ruled from 175 to 164 BC. We talked about him back in Daniel chapter 8, verses 21 and 24 say, "And in his place shall arise a vile person, to whom they will not give the honor of royalty, but he shall come in peaceably and seize the kingdom by intrigue. With the force of a flood they shall be swept away from before him and be broken, and also the prince of the covenant. And after the league is made with him, he shall act deceitfully, for he shall come up and become strong with a small number of people. He shall enter peaceably even into the richest places of the province, and he shall do what his fathers have not done, nor his forefathers. He shall disperse among them the plunder, spoil, and riches, and he shall devise his plans against the strongholds, but only for a time."
1: Wow. What, again, the detail is incredible. So Antiochus Epiphanes was a deceiver. He used treachery and deceit to take control, and he had no legitimate claim to the throne. This is the model that we get for the final Antichrist. He turned on the Egyptians and broke peace agreements. So another war broke out with Egypt. Here's what he says, verses 25 to 28. "He shall stir up his power and his courage against the king of the south with a great army. And the king of the south shall be stirred up to battle with a very great and mighty army, but he shall not stand, for they shall devise plans against him. Yes, those who eat of the portion of his delicacies shall destroy him. His army shall be swept away, and many shall fall down slain. Both these kings' hearts shall be bent on evil, and they shall speak lies at the same table. But it shall not prosper, for the end will still be at the appointed time. While returning to his land with great riches, his heart shall be moved against the Holy Covenant, so he shall do damage and return to his own land." You know, without, again, the historical context, we would have no idea how to read this with precision. So again, let me help you understand here. Antiochus was able to convince the counselors of the Egyptian king to betray him. As a result, Egypt loses. So they come back to the negotiation table, but they begin making promises they never intended to keep. So after Antiochus Epiphanes speaks lies to the Egyptians, in his wicked state of mind, he decides to attack Israel and then marches on Jerusalem. As a result, the people of God suffer at his hands. Listen to this, verses 29 to 30. At the appointed time, he shall return and go toward the south, but it shall not be like the former or the latter. For ships from Cyprus shall come against him. Therefore, he shall be grieved and return in rage against the Holy Covenant and do damage. So he shall return and show regard for those who forsake the Holy Covenant.
0: Well, the Ptolemies of Egypt were sick of the atrocities against them. So what do? They call on Rome for support. Antiochus is defeated and pushed out of Egypt. In his rage, he persecutes the people of Israel. Verses 31 and 34 say, and forces shall be mustered by him, and they shall defile the sanctuary fortress. Then they shall take away the daily sacrifices and place there the abomination of desolation. Those who do wickedly against the covenant he shall corrupt with flattery, but the people who know their God shall be strong and carry out great exploits. And those of the people who understand shall instruct many. Yet for many days they shall fall by sword and flame, by captivity and plundering. Now when they fall, they shall be aided with little help, but many shall join with them by intrigue.
1: Okay, so let's recap here. How do we get here? The Jews, rather than turn to God, tried making deals with the king of Syria and Persia, modern-day Iran. Does that not sound familiar?
0: Yeah.
1: And they were betrayed. Now they're ruled by a man who's persecuting them. And they were supposed to learn from this history. In verse 31, we see that Antiochus Epiphanes begins the persecution by stopping the daily sacrifices. He elevates himself as God on earth, calling himself Great One. He then begins executing Jews, women, and children alike. The masses were slaughtered, men, women, children. History tells us that over 80,000 were killed and 40,000 additional ones were sold into slavery. First Maccabees goes on to reveal that those who followed Antiochus took all the books of the law, ripped them apart, and burned them. Okay, so he desecrated the temple grounds while flaunting nudity through Greek idol worship. He even erected a statue to Zeus on the very altar of the Temple Mount. He then slayed a pig on the altar in the temple and made the priests eat the pork. This is the abomination of desolations. He abominates the temple to make it desolate. And he even had some Jews in on it right from the beginning, having convinced them to share in his endeavors, as we see in verse 32. So an uprising amongst the Jews leads to many falling by the sword. It was a time of horrible persecution by a man known as the Antichrist of the Old Testament, killed by God through a disease. And he ultimately becomes a foreshadowing of what will come again in the final Shemitah cycle known as the tribulation, the final 7 years before the return of Jesus Christ. Okay, we'll pause there and we'll try to come back to where we're leaving you hanging here in this study. We want you to understand there's still much more to come, but you can see how the precision of scripture outlines exactly what would take place now historically for us. But this was, again, 3 centuries ahead for Daniel. And when he's receiving all of this, it was overwhelming to this man. He had fainted before the presence of God with just the sheer display of the authority and power of Christ. And now to hear these words. And so we have to understand rightly that what was revealed to Daniel, now revealed to us with clarity by way of the Holy Spirit, we can now put 2 and 2 together and see a map, a legend to the map, if you will, of how things will transpire again as we see a sequence of events unfold that gives us further understanding of how then to understand the book of Revelation and even the books of Ezekiel and Isaiah and Hosea and, of course, Zechariah, amongst many others. So we'll come back to the study again next week. We hope you've enjoyed the journey. And we encourage you to go back to our website at calvaryfountain.com to listen to this episode and others again in this series on Daniel. This is a ministry of Calvary Fellowship, Fountain Valley Church. Services are 8 a.m. and 10 a.m. on Sundays, and we'd love to see you there. God bless you, my friend.
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8: When George Washington accepted command of the Continental Army, Americans were fighting a king and determined not to replace one form of unchecked power with another. Washington understood the difference between authority and ownership. In 1775, he declared, "When we assume the soldier, we do not lay aside the citizen." Even as commander of America's army, Washington remembered that he remained one of the people and that the power entrusted to him was never his to keep. He did not fight to rule America. He fought so Americans could govern themselves. Washington's example gave the young nation something more than victory. It gave America a standard for leadership. Those who hold power must remain accountable to the people they serve, because in a free nation, leadership is not ownership. It is a duty and a trust.
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12: With SRN News, I'm Michael Harrington in Washington. The Trump administration is tightening rules on who can receive taxpayer-funded tax credits. Correspondent Willie Nelson fills us in.
13: The Treasury Department and IRS have issued proposed regulations to block illegal immigrants from collecting refundable tax credits. The rules clarify that credits such as the Earned Income Tax Credit and Child Tax Credit are federal public benefits reserved for U.S. citizens, nationals, and qualified aliens. Treasury Secretary Scott Bessent said the days of illegal aliens collecting taxpayer-funded benefits are over. Willie Nelson, Washington.
12: A fast-growing wildfire spread from the Sierra foothills toward the center of Reno, Nevada. The Hawk Fire grew to more than 10,500 acres early today. Nearly 14,000 homes have been evacuated, and the Go Now zone reached the edge of the University of Nevada campus. This is SRN News.
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15: Your 100.7 The Word AccuWeather forecast. This afternoon, expect a mix of clouds and sunshine with a chance of a thunderstorm in some areas, reaching a high of 85. Tonight, there could be a thunderstorm in some spots early on, clearing up later on with a low of 63. Tomorrow, anticipate a blend of sun and clouds with the possibility of a late afternoon thunderstorm, and temperatures climbing to 89. Looking ahead to Tuesday, it will be partly sunny with a chance of a thunderstorm in the afternoon and temperatures reaching 86. I'm AccuWeather meteorologist Joe Lundberg for 100.7 The Word.
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16: Listen now as Dr. Michael Youssef begins today's Leading the Way. I am so thankful that the Holy Spirit, who is the author of the Word of God, when those words were written, that He did not take these people into the laundromat and wash them with Clorox and then iron them and starched them and covered them up with cellophane and then placed them on a pedestal and so that we can look at them and say, oh, I wish I could do that. No, no, no. And I believe there's a reason for that, because He wants you and me to look at their failure, to look at their fears and identify with them. And so that we can say, if they did it, I can do it.
17: 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You know, throughout the entire Bible, we watch God use people that have a variety of backgrounds, people with a wide array of skill sets or lack of skill sets, and they do great and mighty things, impacting lives and directions of individuals and of nations and ultimately generations of believers. Today, Dr. Youssef begins a series of messages called They Were Just Like Us. He'll help you get to know people mentioned in the Bible's Faith Hall of Fame. That's found in the pages of Hebrews, and also how they were and are just like you and me. So be encouraged as Dr. Youssef begins this episode of Leading the Way.
16: One of my favorite verses in the New Testament is James chapter 5, verses 17 and 18. James, the brother of Jesus, looks back into the Old Testament and he sees what had happened by such men. And then he says, verse 17, Elijah was a man like us. He prayed fervently, and for 3.5 years there was no rain. And then he prayed again, and the heavens gave the rain, and the earth gave forth its fruit. He was just like us. He ran away from Jezebel. He was afraid. He was terrified. He was just like us. I am so thankful that the Holy Spirit, who is the author of the Word of God, when those words were written, that He did not take these people into the laundromat and wash them with Clorox and then iron them and starched them and covered them up with cellophane and then placed them on a pedestal and so that we can look at them and say, oh, I wish I could do that. No, no, no. I am thankful to the Holy Spirit of God that this was not the case. I am thankful. And I believe there's a reason for that. There's a reason for that, because He wants you and me to look at their failure, to look at their faults, to look at their fears, to look at their frailties and identify with them. And so that we can say, if they survived, so can I. If they succeeded, so can I. If they did it, I can do it. The Holy Spirit of God wanted us to learn how these men and women, from the depth of their despair, from the depth of their weaknesses, from the depth of their struggles, they offered themselves to God in obedience and said, we do whatever you asked us to do. God wants us to know that you can exercise their faith, that you can live by their faith, that you can accomplish things that you never thought possible, just like they did. Now, I don't have to tell you that the word faith today, I mean, it's used for all kinds of things, of believing anybody and anything, and even the word faith-based, it's sort of used as an excuse for any belief in anybody and anything, and it's used in order to not use the word Christian or Christianity, or it's a faith-based, and the words faith-based just become catch-all. And I believe the Holy Spirit knew that, don't you? And that is why the Holy Spirit, who knew that people are going to make a mess out of that magnificent, beautiful word, in Hebrews chapter 11, He makes sure that we understand what kind of faith He's talking about. He wanted to make sure that we understand God's definition of faith. He wanted to make sure that we understand the biblical definition of faith. Because faith in Hebrews chapter 11 is very different from this catch-all faith-based stuff. So, the Holy Spirit, before He even goes to give us the examples of these men and women by faith, by faith, by faith. The first thing he does, which is the first thing I'm going to do today, and the only thing I'm going to do today, he gives us a definition of what faith is all about. He made sure that we understand biblical faith. What is that nature of faith that these men practiced? What is the nature of faith that you and I are supposed to practice and exercise? Verse 1. It is the assurance of things hoped for and conviction of things seen. You see, the first time he said assurance of things hoped for, somebody may say, well, I hope so. You know, how we use the word kind of very well, I hope it will. I'm not sure, but I hope you're right. I hope. No. That's not what he's talking about here. But just to emphasize it, just to make sure, this hope is the certainty, is assurance. There's no doubt about it. He said it is the conviction of things not seen. Hear me right on this one. It is a fact. There is no human being born of a woman has seen God with their own physical eyes. It is a fact that there are very few people in the scripture like Moses who have heard the voice of God with their physical ear. There are no human being on the face of the earth have been able to touch with their physical hand God the Father or God the Holy Spirit, only God the Son. So, what distinguishes between those who believe and put their faith in Him and those who don't? Very simply, faith. You say, well, faith is a gift of God. Absolutely. You're absolutely right. You see, faith, listen to me, it is not giving an assent to certain creeds and doctrine. Faith is not saying, well, I believe certain things about God. Or I believe that God exists. No. Faith is the absolute confidence that the one who promised will keep his promise. Not may, but will. Faith is the absolute confidence that is willing to put everything on the line, including the most precious thing we have, and that is life itself. Faith is the absolute confidence that says, no matter how dark it may look, no matter how bleak it may appear, no matter how long it may take, no matter how contrary to the visible reality it may seem, I have confidence in the one who promised because he is able to keep his promise. So here's the important question now. Let me ask you this. Where does this confidence come from? Where does it come from? It comes from the person who promised. Let me illustrate this. Suppose there's a person known to me who is known to me to be, doesn't have much of a financial abilities. Not only that, that person is always in a financial mess. Not only that, that person is not known to be a man or woman of wisdom or prudence. Not only that, this person really does never keep his or her word. If that person picks up the phone and calls me and he says, Michael, I want you for this year to go out and buy all the airtime that you need to proclaim the gospel around the world. Well, how am I going to react to that? I'm telling you exactly how I would react. I wouldn't move a muscle. I would move from my chair. I would never pick up the phone. I would do nothing. But suppose a person that is known to me to be a man or woman of financial means, and this person is known to me to be a person who's trustworthy, a person who keep their word, a person who would never go back in their promises, a person who is absolutely trustworthy. And if that person picks up the phone and he says the same thing to me, guess what I'm going to do? I'm going to get out on that phone working 24 hours, 7, buying all the airtime around the globe that I can get my hand on. I'll be ready to saturate the airwave with the gospel of Jesus Christ. What's the difference? Is the person? Is the character of the person? What's the difference? Is the individual who made the promise? You see, there's got to be a trust in the person who makes the promise. Anybody can make any promise. That's the difference. It's my confidence in that person's word, knowing before seeing a single dime, before seeing a red cent, I would move by faith because of the trustworthiness of that person. And that's what Hebrews 11:1 says. Faith is the confidence in God. Faith is the trusting in God. Faith is the assurance that He will deliver on all His promises. Faith, always able to praise God for the things that you have not seen with your own eyes. Faith is able to thank God for things before they take place. Faith gives you the confidence to act before it becomes a reality. Faith means that you go about and do things as if it already happened, though nobody else is able to see it. You see, many people profess their belief, but I want to ask some questions. How does your belief change your lifestyle? How does your belief impact your business dealings? How does your belief transform your relationships? How does your belief turn your home into a haven? How does your belief impact your coworkers, impact your fellow students, impact your neighbors? How does it work? Faith, first and foremost, is the ability to take hold of God's promises before they happen. Faith is the eye that sees what nobody else can see. It's the ear that can hear the unheard. Faith is the mind that can conceive the inconceivable. Faith is the heart that longs for the unexpected. Faith is like two people looking at the same object. One can see it all with clarity, and the other one can't see a thing. You say, what's the difference? Oh, one has a mighty, powerful pair of binoculars, and the other one doesn't. And that's what faith is all about. That's what the difference that faith makes in your life, my life. Let me tell you something. I stake my life on what I'm going to tell you. I stake my life on it. The reason why God's people do not give to the work of God sacrificially is because of fear. And fear is the antithesis of faith. Fear is the opposite of faith. And so what God's children have been doing is that they've been living in fear instead of faith. But the day is coming when you got to get serious about faith. Verse 2, for by faith the men of old gained approval. Not by work, but by faith. When I say they were just like us, I mean it, and you will see it as we get going in this series of messages. They shared all of our weaknesses, and even worse, they were like us in every way. But I want to tell you something else. While they were all like us, they knew one thing that most Christians in this 21st century refuse to accept. And that is, they knew what honors God and what does not. That's what they did. They knew that. They understood that. They accepted that. They practiced that. The difference between any two believers is not how many more sermons one can preach than the other. It's not how one can sing better than the other. It is not how many meetings a person can go to. It's not how many boards one can serve on. It is not how many activities one is involved in, Christian or otherwise. No, the difference is this. It is how much more one takes God at His word and the other one doesn't. How one says, I see it because I believe it. And the other one says, I will believe it when I see it. That's the difference. Beloved, listen to me. If there is a distinguishing mark between believers and unbelievers, it is not activities. It's not what they claim. If there is an overriding distinction, it would be daily living out by faith. I know we are sent out to a world that is so totally focused on the visible. I know that. I know that we are sent into a world that is totally focused on what is seen. I know that we are sent into a world that is so totally focused on the importance of only what could be accomplished in this life. We are sent to a world that is totally focused on pleasing self We are sent into a world that is totally focused on one's comfort and one's convenience. But we must stand as men and women of faith, on biblical faith, not the catch-all phrase of faith, or faith-based. Beloved, whether you know it or not, this is the kind of faith that people are desperately wanting to see lived out. They want to know what it looks like, how it's lived out. But here's the problem for all of us, including your pastor. Here's the problem. We are not able to show them how, because we are more impacted by their thinking than we are.

Because a person can make a sacrifice without obedience. Oh, but you cannot be obedient without making a sacrifice. The reason these men and women made the list, it was because their obedience led them to sacrifice. But if there's a book written right now that the list has been made, there were other names throughout 2,000 years of Christian history, men and women who were literally dipped in tar and let out as candles for Rome for the sake of Christ. Men and women of faith who gave it all and sacrificed their lives by faith. Countless others could go on that list. As I conclude, I'm going to tell you this. I can never preach on faith without thinking of one of my great heroes. I thank God as a young Christian, somebody introduced me to the biographies of great men and women of God. And I would devour these books and I would read them. And one of my great heroes is George Mueller, a man who had an orphanage in Bristol, England. And there, all of his needs for those boys were supplied through faith alone. Never sent out an appeal letter, never asked anybody for money. He went to the Lord, and the Lord answered his prayers. Time and time and time again, not once so that it can be just incidental. Time and time and time again. One morning, there was no food in the house. When I mean that, there's no food in the storage room, there's no food in the kitchen, there's no food on the table, there was no food anywhere to be seen. But he gathered the boys, as he always did every morning for breakfast, and he began to pray. Lord, thank you for this food that we're about to receive. Now, I hate to tell you about this, but it's the truth. I remember when I read that many years ago, I said, man, if I was one of those boys, I would open one eye and look at the empty plate. And I said, no, what food are you talking about? But you know that he had not finished his prayer. A knock came on the door. A local baker comes in and says, Mr. Mueller, God woke me up at 3 o'clock this morning. And he told me to bake an extra batch for your boys. Can you use some fresh bread? He said, yes, we can. And so the bread just coming in, hot, fresh bread for those boys to eat. And they haven't even started biting into the bread. And a knock came on the door, Mr. Mueller, a milkman. And he said, my cart broke down right in front of your orphanage. And I've got to take it to get it fixed. But the milk is going to go sour. Can you use some milk? He said, yeah, I think we can. And those boys had breakfast that morning. Because of faith, of confidence in the one who promised to keep his promise. Beloved, listen to me. The day is coming when only those who have learned to live by faith and walk by faith are going to make it. Are going to make it. And so it is my plea with you today that you say, Lord God, I want to walk by faith and not fear. By faith and not fear. How many of you think that God is honored by this type of faith? Okay, most of you. But I want to tell you something else. That God honors this kind of faith. It honors God, but it's the faith that God honors. Now, beloved, I know from my own personal life what it is like to trust the promise of God and to believe that it is here before it came. I know what it's like in the last 40 years and to see the God of glory always, always keep his word. Always. So the question that I hope will haunt you, haunt me, is are we willing to be like them? They were just like us. But are we willing to be just like them? Father, in the name of Jesus, the mighty, powerful God, the one

0: One of whom, says the Apostle Paul in Ephesians 1, that the very power of his resurrection is working in his children today. The very power of ascension is working in us today. Father, remind us afresh that it is faith that honors you, and that you are the God who honors faith. In Jesus' name, amen.
1: 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Hey, did you know that the ministry of Dr. Michael Youssef and Leading the Way reaches far beyond this community, right into homes and lives across 6 continents all around the world?
2: I was attracted to Christianity on my own for a long time. When it came to my Islamic faith, I felt that I was walking in the wrong direction. When I was in middle school, I had a friend who brought me a Bible. I lent it from her so I could keep reading it. Even though I didn't understand the whole gospel, I pressed on, reading it over and over again. This went on for years until I discovered the Kingdom Sat channel. They have a wonderful field team who kept calling me to check on my spiritual life. They introduced me to a church, and I decided to leave Islam behind. Upon learning this, my husband took to the street. He shouted and said, "She has become a Christian. It is lawful to spill her blood. Whoever wants to kill her, let them do so." I went to the street and shouted, "Yes, I have become a Christian. Whoever wants to kill me, let them come. I am ready." 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
11: 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That's a great book club I've got. It'll be at the View House Restaurant in Centennial. But you're going to say, where are the meal deals? Well, I'm working on it. We're coming into the fall. Fall is always a great time. Kids are back in school. You're back from vacation. You're thinking a little bit about football. But I will put together some great meal deals. Boyle Lunch Bunches. My name is Mike Boyle. 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
14: With SRN News, I'm Michael Harrington in Washington. Authorities say that Russian and Ukrainian drone and missile strikes have killed at least 10 people this weekend so far. Ukrainian officials say one person died Saturday in a ballistic missile strike on Kiev. Russia's defense ministry says the strike hit a train depot. Ukrainian authorities say that four others were killed in the Zaporozhye region, two in Kiev. Russian authorities say Ukrainian drone strike killed three people, including two children, in Russia's Krasnodar region. Years after Hong Kong's annual vigil for the Tiananmen Square crackdown ended, former organizer Tang Quan still discreetly visits former memorial sites in the city. Overt public commemorations have become risky under a crackdown that started following China's takeover of Hong Kong. Two of Tang's former colleagues were convicted Friday of inciting subversion. More on these stories at SRNNews.com.
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16: Your 100.7 The Word AccuWeather forecast. This afternoon, expect a mix of clouds and sunshine with a chance of a thunderstorm in some areas, reaching a high of 85. Tonight, there could be a thunderstorm in some spots early on, clearing up later on with a low of 63. Tomorrow, anticipate a blend of sun and clouds with the possibility of a late afternoon thunderstorm, and temperatures climbing to 89. Looking ahead to Tuesday, it will be partly sunny with a chance of a thunderstorm in the afternoon and temperatures reaching 86. I'm AccuWeather meteorologist Joe Lundberg for 100.7 The Word.
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19: I'm your host, Andrew Fisher, and we have a powerful message from Pastor Todd for you today about trusting God as the potter and choosing to cooperate with his shaping in our lives. Paul shifts the picture from a hardened heart to a potter and clay. God is actively forming lives for his purposes, but the outcome depends on whether the clay resists or yields in his hands. Will we trust God when we don't understand his ways? Are we resisting his work or surrendering to it? And what kind of vessel is our life becoming through the process? In today's message, Pastor Todd explains why God's purposes will stand, why his glory will be revealed, and why our role is to remain pliable and surrendered in his hands. We are listening to Radiant Church's senior pastor, Todd Hudnall, in part 24 of this powerful series on the book of Romans titled Unashamed. Today, we are studying Romans chapter 9, verses 20 through 24. Here's Pastor Todd.
20: Sunday morning. But Hebrews speaks a great deal about hardening your heart. So I went to Hebrews 3 and Hebrews 4, and I took out several scriptures, and I'm going to read them together. But I want you to hear them because they're very profound. The writer of Hebrews says, therefore, as the Holy Spirit says, today, if you'll hear his voice, do not harden your hearts as in the rebellion, in the day of trial in the wilderness. While it says today, if you will hear his voice, do not harden your hearts as in the rebellion. Again, he designates a certain day, saying in David, today, after such a long time, it's been said, today, if you will hear his voice, do not harden your hearts. Do you get the message? You can harden your heart. He says, don't do it. And he says, one time they did it was when they were going through a trial in the wilderness. I found out sometimes trials harden people's hearts. When things aren't working out the way they thought they would. They maybe feel like God isn't coming through for them. Don't let hardship harden your heart. When you're going through times like that, don't let it cause you to draw away from God. Cause that to be a time of pressing into God. It's often been said the same sun that melts wax hardens clay. And in times when there is great heat in our life, we can either decide to become softer toward God and have a softer heart, a more surrendered heart, or we can in turn have a harder heart. And every time you resist God, you become a little bit harder. You know how that works. You know the guy that goes out to shovel and the first day, oh my goodness, his hands hurt so bad and he could really feel it. And then he shovels the next day. And after a while, he doesn't feel it anymore. Why? He's developed calluses. That's how it works. Day after day, if you allow your heart to get harder and harder, it develops calluses where you don't even feel God's conviction anymore. I think about my daughter, Faith, when she was in the ninth grade. She was in school and they required a book of her that had a lot of blasphemy in it. It was on the reading list, it was required reading, and it was really, in many ways, completely inappropriate for a ninth grader. But she was required to read it. So she's reading this book, and one day she comes to her mother and I and says, Mom and Dad, I'm really bothered by this book. Said that it keeps taking God's name in vain. And she said, every time I read it and it takes God's name in vain, it hurts my heart. And she said, I'm not so concerned about that. I'm concerned that if I keep reading it, eventually, it won't hurt my heart anymore. That's profound. See, some of you continue, and initially you get into something, and it bothers you, it convicts you, it troubles you, but you do it anyway, and pretty soon, that conviction's gone. There are some people here today that there's things you used to would have never done, but now you're doing them, and it's not because you've become so spiritually mature, it's because your heart has started to get hard. That's a very dangerous place to be in. And I want you to get this. He says, today, if you hear his voice, it's time to repent. Today, if you hear his voice, it's time to respond to the Holy Spirit. And the reason is that tomorrow's heart will not be the same. Tomorrow, your heart will be harder. And a soft heart is a surrendered heart, surrendered to God's conviction and God's discipline. Hebrews 3:12 says this, beware, brethren, lest there be in any of you an evil heart of unbelief in departing from the living God. There are people today that I hear of on a regular basis who say, I used to follow Christ, I used to be a Christian, but now I am deconstructing my faith. Why? Because their hearts become hard. All they're saying is, yeah, I've hardened my heart. That's what I've done. I've hardened my heart. Maybe it was circumstances and situations. Maybe it was just a decision that I wanted to do things God's word didn't want me to do. But I have hardened my heart. Now I'm deconstructing my faith. I believe those are synonyms. Hebrews 3:12 goes on to say, but exhort one another daily while it's called today, lest any of you be hardened through the deceitfulness of sin. Over time, if you persist in sin, it will harden your heart. As I said, you maybe felt conviction at one time, but you no longer feel it because your heart has become hard. And the longer you resist God's whispers, the quieter those whispers become. And the most dangerous sound in life is the voice of God that you no longer hear. When God speaks, we need to listen. When God speaks, we need to respond. Now, we've seen that we're called to maintain a soft and surrendered heart. Then, second of all, we're to cooperate with God's sovereign shaping of our lives. Look at verse 20. But indeed, O man, who are you to reply against God? Will the thing formed say to him who formed it, why have you made me like this? This is a quote directly from Isaiah 29:16. You see, God is above our appeal. God is not unjust. If you think he is, you're wrong. God doesn't harden somebody arbitrarily. In the past, God has shown great mercy to Israel, but now, due to their rebellion, he's hardening them. Yet in mercy, he is using some of these same Jewish people to bring the gospel message around the world. And we're going to see in chapter 11 that God is actually going to graft these Jewish people back in. And to further explain what God is doing, Paul is going to use the analogy of the potter and the clay. And this is an echo to a number of Old Testament scriptures, particularly in the book of Isaiah, but also in the book of Jeremiah, and we're going to get there. But I want to start by looking at a New Testament scripture. If you turn with me to 2 Timothy chapter 2, I'm going to begin reading in verse 20. Paul writes, but in a great house there are not only vessels of gold and silver, but also of wood and clay, some for honor and some for dishonor. Therefore, if anyone cleanses himself from the latter, he'll be a vessel for honor, sanctified and useful for the master, and prepared for every good work. I want you to see, these are not fatalistic vessels. They're not being formed against their will. They're not being shaped arbitrarily. These vessels are being shaped according to the kind of vessel that they're willing to become. They are complying with the potter, and either they're cooperating with him or they're resisting him. And so they have a part to play in what kind of vessel they become. Here, he's talking about individuals. In Jeremiah, we're going to see he's talking about nations. But understand, God is at work shaping each one of our lives. Some of you maybe feel like you're being crushed. You're not. You're being crafted. God is shaping you. He's molding you. And let's see it now in Jeremiah 18. Because we saw what Paul said in Timothy, that we can choose what kind of vessel we become, a vessel of honor or a vessel of dishonor. Let me explain that a little more. God has a calling. He has a purpose. He has gifts. He has abilities he's placed into your life. He knows what he wants you to be. But the only way you can be all that God wants you to be in that calling is if he says, if you cleanse yourself, if you purge yourself. It's your choices that are involved there. Now look at Jeremiah 18, beginning in verse 1. The word which came to Jeremiah from the Lord, saying, arise and go down to the potter's house, and there I will cause you to hear my words. Then I went down to the potter's house, and there he was making something at the wheel. And the vessel that he made of clay was marred in the hand of the potter, so he made it again into another vessel, as it seemed good to the potter to make. Now this isn't about the potter forcing the clay to bend to his will. This is about the potter working with the clay and hoping the clay will cooperate with him. But the clay here isn't cooperating with him. So he was going to make one kind of vessel, but now because the clay has become marred, he's got to make a different kind of vessel. This is about the cooperation of the clay. It's about the flexibility and the wisdom of the potter. And the difference between a finished masterpiece and a discarded lump is simple. One cooperates while the other resists. Remember, God isn't looking for the strong. He's looking for the pliable. God can fix your cracks, but he can't mold your resistance.
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20: Verses 5 to 6. Then the word of the Lord came to me saying, O house of Israel, can I not do with you as this potter, says the Lord? Look, as the clay is in the potter's hand, so are you in my hand, O house of Israel. Paul's fellow countrymen, like their fathers before them, were flawed pots in the hands of the potter. So it pleased the potter to remake them into a vessel that he could use to accomplish his redemptive purpose, but it wasn't his best for them. But because of their resistance, that's what he chose to do. The spoiling or the hardening is a direct result of their rebellious choices, not the molding of the potter. The potter is merely reshaping an already flawed clay into something that could be used for greater use. Now remember, you can be used for a noble purpose. Some of the Jewish people were used for a very noble purpose. Peter, Paul, James, John. I mean, those men have shaped the world because they were pliable in the hand of the potter, while others are sealed in their callous condition. Jeremiah and Paul speak of a day in which the clay itself is asked to respond to the potter, and it is responsible to respond to the potter, but the clay isn't doing so. Verse 21, Paul then says, does not the potter have power over the clay from the same lump to make one vessel for honor and another for dishonor? The answer, yes, he does. The potter can do what he wants. God will work with the clay, and if they repent, he will relent from his judgment. So again, let me say, this isn't fatalism. This pot is not just destined to be a certain way. You know, God has a plan for every one of our lives, and he's shaping us, and he's making us into what he wants us to be, and we can't disagree with the potter. Because I understand this. This potter has scars in his hands. This is the potter that died for us and shed his blood for us. We can trust this potter. But we've got to cooperate with him if we want to be everything God has called us to be. But they're not cooperating with him. Now we've seen that we're called to maintain a soft, surrendered heart, to cooperate with God's sovereign shaping for our lives. And now finally, we're to rejoice that God will be glorified in all things. Regardless of what happens, God's still going to be glorified. Look at verse 22. What if God, wanting to show his wrath and to make his power known, endured with much long suffering the vessel of wrath prepared for destruction? Notice, God didn't prepare them for destruction. They prepared themselves for destruction. God wants to redeem and bless. But we're the ones who plan our own destruction. Verses 23 to 24. And that he might make known the riches of his glory on the vessels of mercy, which he'd prepared beforehand for glory, even us whom he called, not the Jews only, but also of the Gentiles. So God is now showing mercy on the pliable vessels. Instead of being hard-hearted, they've surrendered their hearts to Christ. And God can do what he wants, and God is free to do what he pleases. And ultimately, we're all in the hands of the potter. So we go back to the question. Has God's word failed? Not only has God's word not failed, but he is fulfilling his word through a nation that has hardened itself against God and his Messiah. And through it, it's going to be glorified. God's going to be glorified regardless what the vessel decides. Now, we're talking about Israel here, and you've got to hear chapter 10 and 11. It's fascinating where God's going with this and what Paul's going to share with us. But I want you to understand, this is true for all of our lives. God's going to be glorified. God is shaping. But if you don't cooperate with him, you may not like the vessel that you become. You may not like how God is ultimately glorified in your life. But if you will cooperate, if you will bend to the will of God, if you will be flexible in the potter's hand, what God can do through your life is extraordinary. But you can't harden your heart. You can't harden your life. William Tyndale believed that every person should receive the word of God in their own vernacular. And so he tried to translate the Bible into the language of the common people in England. And because he did, he was hunted down, he was tracked down, he was betrayed, he was arrested, and he was taken to the stake to be hung. But as he's about to be hung, and just before he's strangled, he cries out, "Lord, open the eyes of the King of England." And then he died. Incredibly, King Henry VIII, very shortly after that, decided to take Tyndale's writings to create an English Bible, and that Bible spread throughout England. Folks, even when the King of England rebelled against God, wanted to destroy the Word of God, God's Word spread as never before. So he tried his worst, but God brought the best out of it. Genesis 6:3, though, is a tremendous warning. It says, God's spirit won't always strive with man. Understand, like Pharaoh, God uses the plans of the wicked to glorify his name. But if we resist and we resist and we resist, there comes a time that we find in Proverbs 29:1, where it says, he who is often rebuked and hardens his neck will suddenly be destroyed, and that without remedy. Wow. You know, last night I ministered this message and I thought it seemed kind of hard. I thought it felt kind of strong and kind of heavy. And I thought, I'm going to add some humor today. And I just couldn't find a way to add humor. This is just a heavy message. This is just a strong word. And I believe God wants it to be a strong word today. Because I believe in the church in America, there are a large number of hardened hearts. I believe in our nation, there's a large number of hardened hearts. And I believe God is warning. I believe God is saying, do not harden your heart. I believe he's speaking to our church today. And he's saying, surrender to Christ and soften your heart. Don't have a hard heart. The most profound account that I could think of is the life of King Zedekiah in the Bible. Zedekiah was warned repeatedly by Jeremiah, surrender to God's discipline and you're going to live. Resist and you're going to lose everything. But Zedekiah kept shrugging off conviction. He listened, but he never obeyed. He felt stirred, but he never was changed because he feared the people more than God. And then the day of warning ended. Babylon broke through the wall. Zedekiah ran, but judgment ran faster. He watched his son die. His eyes were put out. Jerusalem was burned. The man who was often reproved was suddenly destroyed, and that without remedy. Zedekiah stands as a stark reminder for all of us. A hardened heart always ends in a broken life. So I want to encourage all of us today to allow the Holy Spirit to search our hearts. Have we become hard in any way? Have we allowed our hearts to become hardened to the message that comes from God? Are we so hard that we are not hearing the voice of the Holy Spirit anymore? Have we become so hard that we're involved in sin that in the past we would have been grieved over? I think God's speaking to us today. And he's saying, surrender, soften your heart. You don't have to stay hardened. You can become pliable in the hand of the potter. And if you will, what God can do through your life is extraordinary. I want you to see. A few weeks back, we looked at Romans 8:28, that God takes all things and works them together for good to those who love him and are called according to his purpose. God will take even hard hearts, maybe hard hearts that have been against you, hard hearts that have withstood you, hard hearts that have tried to hold back the will and purpose of God. And he'll work those hard hearts together like he did in the life of Pharaoh. I want you to think about Pharaoh again. I'm trying to close, but I just feel like there's something that God wants to do here. Do you remember Pharaoh? God kept sending these plagues. And it seems like they're judgment, but they really weren't. They were God trying to get to Pharaoh. It was like, we're going to send locusts. Repent. I can see the frogs. Remember the plague of the frogs? Every frog was saying, the Lord God reigns. Every frog was saying, ribbit, repent. Ribbit, repent. Ribbit, repent. Because God is constantly pursuing us, wanting us to soften our hearts. But if we're determined to harden our hearts, he will go along with us. Don't harden your hearts. Don't harden our hearts. God, don't let us harden our hearts against you. Father, I pray for every one of us here today. And I pray, Lord, oh God, I pray that you would speak to us today. I pray for those, Lord, who are beginning to get a little calloused in their heart. They used to worship with all their heart, and now they are very, very reserved. And I have to say, is it because your heart's become a little harder? God's word used to thrill you, but now it really is just a duty that you go through. Is it that your heart's gotten a little harder? Is it that you don't really hear God's voice anymore? You used to feel like God was leading you and speaking to you, and now it just seems like you get white noise. Is it that your heart's become a little hardened? Are you here today and maybe you've heard the gospel repeated times, that God died for you in the person of Jesus, that he bore your sin, that he rose from the dead and now will forgive you of all your sin, but you pass on the message again? Realize when you do that, your heart can become harder. And we don't want to harden our hearts. We don't want to harden our hearts. Father, I pray for every one of us that we would have a soft, pliable heart in your hand. And this week, we would allow the Holy Spirit to search our hearts. And even now, Holy Spirit, we ask you to minister to hearts today. Minister to our lives today. Give us a soft, pliable heart in your hand. And Lord, we ask for that. And we say it in Jesus' name. Amen.
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25: When George Washington accepted command of the Continental Army, Americans were fighting a king and determined not to replace one form of unchecked power with another. Washington understood the difference between authority and ownership. In 1775, he declared, "When we assume the soldier, we do not lay aside the citizen." Even as commander of America's army, Washington remembered that he remained one of the people and that the power entrusted to him was never his to keep. He did not fight to rule America. He fought so Americans could govern themselves. Washington's example gave the young nation something more than victory. It gave America a standard for leadership. Those who hold power must remain accountable to the people they serve. Because in a free nation, leadership is not ownership. It is a duty and a trust.
14: With SRN News, I'm Michael Harrington in Washington. The White House is escalating economic pressure on Iran, warning countries that helped Tehran could face severe consequences. Here's correspondent Ron Taylor.
26: President Trump calls the initiative Economic D-Day, targeting oil smuggling, cash transfers, front companies, and other financial lifelines to Iran. He says any country allowing those activities will face tremendous economic consequences. Supporters argue that the U.S. has an economic advantage and can pressure Tehran at lower political costs than expanded military action. Treasury Secretary Scott Bessent says maximum economic pressure could reduce the likelihood of a large-scale conflict. Ron Taylor reporting.
14: After trade negotiations crumbled on Friday, President Trump's 50% tariffs on scores of Canadian imports kicked in Saturday. This is SRN News.
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16: Your 100.7 The Word AccuWeather forecast. This afternoon, expect a mix of clouds and sunshine with a chance of a thunderstorm in some areas, reaching a high of 85. Tonight, there could be a thunderstorm in some spots early on, clearing up later on with a low of 63. Tomorrow, anticipate a blend of sun and clouds with the possibility of a late afternoon thunderstorm, and temperatures climbing to 89. Looking ahead to Tuesday, it will be partly sunny with a chance of a thunderstorm in the afternoon and temperatures reaching 86. I'm AccuWeather meteorologist Joe Lundberg for 100.7 The Word.
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28: We're going to begin reading in verse 26 here in just a minute, and we will actually read through the end of the chapter so that we get a feel for everything that the Apostle Paul is trying to say before he sort of moves into some of the next things that he wants us to deal with. But as we start this passage and as we start this topic, I want to think through it in these kinds of terms. Friends, you and I did not inherit the moral world of the Romans. We inherited the moral world of our Christian brothers and sisters who came before us for the last 2,000 years. It may be tempting for some to think that we're kind of the inheritors of the Roman world, what's left of the Roman Empire, and their world and their values and the Greek philosophers, and on it goes. And sure, there is some of that inside of our culture. But when we dig down to the moral things that you and I hold to be true, if even broadly true inside of our culture, you and I benefit from the Christians who have gone before us and how they changed the worldview of the world around them. So much of what we simply assume to be true morally, even if in very broad terms, comes to us through our Christian heritage. Things like basic human rights, even the notion of universal human rights. It's not Roman, it's Christian. The value of compassion, the showing of compassion every time you and I are able to do so. The value of liberty over tyranny, even political things like this, come to us through the Christian tradition. Did you know that hospitals are a Christian invention? Public education, the idea that we should be able to educate everybody, especially the poor and women, this is a Christian idea. And on this kind of story goes. The basic moral structures of our culture, whether they're corroding now or not, the basic structures that have been with us for a long time, came to us from the Christians who went before us. And right at the very top of that list of social structures that we have inherited from Christians is the structure of the family and human sexuality. The biblical view of who men and women are, who gets married, how families are built, how kids are cared for, how eventually parents and grandparents are cared for, what sex is actually for. The Christian view of all of that utterly transformed the Roman world. So friends, the world that Paul was writing to, the world that these Christians were saved out of, that they were becoming distinct from, let's make sure we understand a couple of things about this world. For the Roman, high status men were able to sexually take anyone they wanted, except for the wives of other high status men. This meant especially slaves and young slaves, boys and girls. It was common and understood and believed to be normal. If you were a male of high status, this is the reason you had boy and girl slaves, was to satisfy yourself sexually. There were roughly no cultural protections for women and children, unless, of course, you were married to another high status male. There were almost no cultural or legal protections for you or for your kids, especially if you were part of one of the conquered nations or slave classes in the Roman world. Women and children were less than people in this kind of way. No real cultural protections. And family, the notion of family for them was not at all what you and I think it should be today. Because again, our worldview has been transformed by the Christians who went before us 2,000 years ago. You see, when Christians recaptured the biblical view of family and sexuality, things changed. And it was such a powerful moral advance in their world that you and I inherit the Christian worldview and not the Roman. The reason this is such a big deal to me, not only do we then gives us a little bit of context for the things that Paul says specifically, but there are large parts of our culture right now who have decided the Romans were right and the Christians were wrong. A lot of what we see in this moral and sexual degradation and the destruction of the family and the kind of danger that children are in right now inside of our culture are these individuals and institutions who have decided the Romans were right and the Christians were wrong. That means that you and I are back in this way. You and I are back in the position of the Christians who read this book originally. the living out of our lives, the way that God designed them to be, out of marriage and family and human sexuality, bears witness to our world. So friends, this is, I believe, an incredibly important thought for the church right now, for you and I to be encouraged this way, and for you and I to become light to the world in this way specifically. Sexual integrity is again a witness to the world around us. Does that make sense? That's where the Christians were here. And in many ways, this is where we find ourselves again. So in our passage of scripture, a couple of the thoughts that are going to help kind of hold all of this together. First of all, Paul says this kind of thing a couple of times. We've been through this one way or another. We see it again in this passage specifically. Exchanging the truth for a lie results in unnatural desires and behaviors. Results in unnatural desires and behaviors. And Paul gets specific in this passage of scripture. By the time he ends chapter one, your head's just kind of spinning. You're going, oh my goodness, this is quite a list. Our hearts and minds. Remember the image last week. Paul uses this phrase three times. We're going to read it again in our passage of scripture this morning, that God gave them up. The letting go of the leash of a dog who yanks and yanks and yanks and wants its own way. God just gives them up. Let's go of the leash. When our hearts and minds are let off leash, the desires of our hearts become entwined and twisted and full of sin. And this is just universal to the human heart. We're not picking on anyone in this passage of scripture. We're taking a look at the human heart, every human heart, when it is captured by sin. Later on, the Apostle Paul is going to talk about the difference between being a slave to sin and a slave to righteousness. So as much as this passage is about enslavement to sin, Paul moves on and he begins to talk about, well, how do our hearts get out of this? What is it about the power of the gospel that changes these things in our lives? So this is a universal truth inside of the human heart. And Paul, in this passage, is going to talk specifically about our sexuality, and then, of course, much, much more than that. But then we're going to have to see this as well. God's design for us is good for everyone. The way God designed humanity is not the way God designed some of humanity. It's the way God designed all of us. And it's good for us, all of us. God's design in marriage for sexuality, again, this is an important phrase. It is a moral advance compared to how human cultures tend to behave. Compared to how human cultures tend to treat people with less social and economic power than I have. So again, one of our jobs as Christians right now is to live out and defend this design with compassion and wisdom and courage. All right, let's read our passage of scripture. We're in Romans chapter 1. We'll start reading in verse 26. We'll read through the end of the chapter. Romans chapter 1, verse 26, friends, this is the word of the Lord. For this reason, God gave them up to dishonorable passions, for their women exchanged natural relations for those that are contrary to nature. And the men likewise gave up natural relations with women and were consumed with passion for one another. Men committing shameless acts with men and receiving in themselves the due penalty for their error. And since they did not see fit to acknowledge God, God gave them up to a debased mind to do what ought not to be done. They were filled with all manner of unrighteousness, evil, covetousness, malice. They are full of envy, murder, strife, deceit, maliciousness. By the way, one sermon on every one of these, I promise you. No. They are gossips, slanderers, haters of God, insolent, haughty, boastful, inventors of evil, disobedient to parents, foolish, faithless, heartless, ruthless. Though they know God's righteous decree that those who practice such things deserve to die, they not only do them, but they give approval to those who practice them. Let's pray. Right? This is quite the list. It's good for us in this context to read all of the rest of chapter 1, because reading the whole passage really makes, I think, it clear Paul is trying to describe the result of sin as it runs amok inside of the human heart. Those last few verses where he just lists one after another thing. There are lists like this throughout the rest of the Old Testament. They're often called vice lists. So the Apostle Paul will walk through these things, and sometimes he will introduce them as, these are the things that will not or cannot inherit the kingdom of God. And then he'll walk through a list like this. Before he gets to the fruit of the Spirit in Galatians chapter 5, he says, but the works of the flesh are, and he goes through another list like this. So the Apostle Paul is clear that there are things that the human heart does, and it's just locked inside of sin, slave to sinfulness, and it's all a rejection of God. And in Romans 1, he says it begins with our suppression of the truth, with our denial of God, our refusal to acknowledge him, to thank him, all of these things that he's talked about. He said, when we do that, God just lets us off leash, and this is what happens to the human heart. But for the gospel of Jesus Christ, right? One of these lists happens in 1 Corinthians chapter 6. He says, the kingdom of God will not be inherited by, boom, boom, boom, boom, boom, boom, boom. And then it gets in 1 Corinthians 6, verse 11, and he goes, and such were some of you, but now you've been saved and justified and transformed. You know this was you, but Christ saved you and changed you. The saved and transformed Christian, especially if you became a Christian later in life, you remember things like this inside of your life and your soul. The self-aware Christian still sees some of these things inside of our own hearts. One of the more enjoyable chapters in Romans is Romans chapter 7. If you haven't read that chapter, especially the last half or so of that chapter, the Apostle Paul puts himself in our shoes and he says, look, things that I want to do, discover I don't do. The things I don't want to do, I discover that I'm doing those things. I see inside of myself two laws that are in war with one another, and I've got these things inside of my soul that just don't go the way I want them to. I do what I don't want to do. I don't do what I do want to do. And then one of the most powerful movements in the New Testament, Paul says at the end of that chapter, who will save me from this body of death? Chapter 8, verse 1, thanks be to God our Father, who changes all of this and gives us the mind of the Spirit instead of the mind of the flesh. You see, friends, what we read here is just the foundation of the argument. There's more hope than we could ever imagine, and it only comes through Jesus Christ. So we have to recognize, in a passage like we just read, the condemnation is universal. We are lost in our sins. This again is why Paul begins with, but I am not ashamed of the gospel, for it is the power of God for salvation for everyone who believes. This is God's divine power that changes the human heart and saves the human heart. You see, friends, the gospel's power is small if I think my sin is small and I can fix it anyway. The gospel's power is gargantuan if I realize that I am locked and lost in my sin and I can't change it unless God does it for me. This is the power, this is the depth, the magnitude of the gospel of Jesus Christ. And before we get to this long list of things that the Apostle Paul talks about, Paul deals directly with human sexuality. And so Paul says in that opening verse, God gave them up to dishonorable passions. So the sin that comes out of our lives, and as he speaks here of sexual sin especially, we need to recognize these are dishonorable passions. He's speaking about what starts inside of the human heart. You see, friends, our activity, our sin, it begins in our hearts and in our minds. In fact, this is where all of our behavior, one way or another, comes from. And while you and I work, and rightfully work, to stop the activity of sin, the things our hands, our eyes, our tongues do that are sinful and destructive, we rightfully work against those activities, we discover that there's something else. There's a fountain, there's a spring in our hearts that becomes the river of my life, because this is where it all begins. They've been turned over to dishonorable passions. The book of Proverbs, chapter 4, verse 23, is a wonderful way of remembering this truth.

0: Paul is referring to sexual license and especially homosexuality. He probably begins by talking with women first because in their culture, this would have been more of a surprise than the men. They knew it was common, especially amongst men with some version of social or economic status inside of their world. They knew this was common. But Paul says, you know what? It happens among women as well, and it's a sin among women as well. So he says, and then likewise, men. And he goes on, and this sentence is powerful. He says, they give up what is natural, what God designed them to act like, gave up what is natural. They burn with passion for other men. Again, this is an internal thing that turns into an external act. Commit shameless acts and end up harming themselves physically as a result of their behavior. Paul pulls no punches. Paul could not care less about politically correct vocabulary. He just doesn't. He's talking about the way our hearts are broken and the things that God can fix. If you read this in the English for the very first time, you're thinking, man, this sounds really sexual. You're right. If you were reading this for the first time in the Greek, that is the vocabulary that the Apostle Paul uses. So when he says here the phrase that's translated consumed with passion, the word passion just means craving or lust. He says they commit shameless acts with other men. The word shameless implies nudity. So this is really straightforward in Paul's language. So friends, we're going to rip the first Band-Aid off right now, and then we're just going to keep talking about it. We're keep talking about the Word of God here. Homosexuality is a sin against God and against His design for us. Behavior, and in addition to the behavior, the desire is also part of our sin nature. It's one of the ways in which some of us find this brokenness inside of our souls. That is this law, as he speaks of in chapter 7. There's this thing inside of me that is at war with the law of God. For some of us, this is where that tipping point is, where that pressure point is. But it's the behavior and it's the desire. This is also part of the sin nature. But again, remember where Paul started all of this. All of this can be subject to the power of the transforming work of the gospel of Jesus Christ. This is part of the hope and the strength and the movement forward that the Apostle Paul gives us. As we talk about this kind of issue, I want to get at it from another angle. So we're going to get at by looking at it like this. God's design for human sexuality, chastity, or marriage. This little sentence, this little phrase, chastity or marriage, comes from C.S. Lewis right out of his book, Mere Christianity. So C.S. Lewis has this wonderful way of putting things very straightforward, sometimes in a very simple and memorable way. And he's absolutely right. From beginning to end, God's design of the human being, the way we're designed to behave sexually and what marriage and family is for, he says, here's the Christian ethic, chastity or marriage.
1: 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And we pray that God will be at work doing the kinds of things only He can do in your life. 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
3: When George Washington accepted command of the Continental Army, Americans were fighting a king and determined not to replace one form of unchecked power with another. Washington understood the difference between authority and ownership. In 1775, he declared, "When we assume the soldier, we do not lay aside the citizen." Even as commander of America's army, Washington remembered that he remained one of the people and that the power entrusted to him was never his to keep. He did not fight to rule America. He fought so Americans could govern themselves. Washington's example gave the young nation something more than victory. It gave America a standard for leadership. Those who hold power must remain accountable to the people they serve, because in a free nation, leadership

0: Ownership is not ownership. It is a duty and a trust.
1: 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The Answer. 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We offer you great meals and great deals at area restaurants. 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Dickie's Barbecue, Fargo's Pizza. But if you look at my website, MikeBoyle.com, you're going to say, Mike, the calendar's a little light. Yeah, on September 16th, you've got a book club meeting. That's a great book club I've got. It'll be at the View House Restaurant in Centennial. But you're going to say, where are the meal deals? Well, I'm working on it. We're coming into the fall. Fall is always a great time. Kids are back in school. You're back from vacation. You're thinking a little bit about football. But I will put together some great meal deals. Boyle Lunch Bunches. My name is Mike Boyle. 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
9: 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If Satan or those he influences can persuade someone to believe a lie, That is a victory for him. The COVID era was a sad example of this. For 3 years, our country was taken over by falsehoods. 6-foot social distancing and masking were not true science, and the vaccine didn't protect people from getting or spreading the virus. 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
12: With SRN News, I'm Michael Harrington in Washington. After trade negotiations crumbled in the 11th hour this past week, President Trump's 50% tariffs on scores of Canadian imports kicked in yesterday. The new levies are expected to affect roughly $20 billion of Canadian goods, ranging from hockey sticks to agricultural products. Canada's Prime Minister Mark Carney quickly promised his government would roll out dollar-for-dollar retaliatory tariffs. A federal appeals panel has ruled that President Trump's goal of ending sex change operations on children is not improper and cannot be the basis for quashing a subpoena issued against a provider of such procedures. In a 2-1 decision, a panel of the 9th U.S. Circuit Court of Appeals says the efficacy and long-term risk of the treatments are uncertain. Judges also found the president has the power to align the Justice Department's priorities with his own. This is SRN News.
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13: Your 100.7 The Word AccuWeather forecast. This afternoon, expect a mix of clouds and sunshine with a chance of a thunderstorm in some areas, reaching a high of 85. Tonight, there could be a thunderstorm in some spots early on, clearing up later on with a low of 63. Tomorrow, anticipate a blend of sun and clouds with the possibility of a late afternoon thunderstorm, and temperatures climbing to 89. Looking ahead to Tuesday, it will be partly sunny with a chance of a thunderstorm in the afternoon and temperatures reaching 86. I'm AccuWeather meteorologist Joe Lundberg for 100.7 The Word.
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14: Sometimes our toughest battles have very little to do with difficult circumstances. Actually, our biggest battle is controlling our response. In a statement that's gone viral, Chuck Swindoll put it this way. He said, life is 10% what happens to us and 90% how we react to it. Well, today on Insight for Living, Chuck will share biblical wisdom on how to respond when life seems unfair. It's from the original sermon that spawned the statement that went viral. Starting in Philippians 2, Chuck titled his message, Strengthening Your Grip on Attitudes.
15: Tucked away in the second chapter of Philippians, God's great word addresses the subject of our mind. It is so important that wherever you are in life, I would urge your attention now. You will never be younger than you are today. Never. The rest of your life stretches out before you. For some of you, it's 6 months. For some, it's 6 years. And if Christ tarries, for some, it's 60. You have a choice to make every morning when you wake up, throughout the day when interruptions come or surprises or circumstances or what you and I would call calamity. And that response, that attitude, will mean everything to you and to those around you. As we will see a little later, you can act aggressively and blame, or you can act passively and submerge in self-pity. And when you do either one, your circle of friends will finally be reduced to one, if that, and that is yourself. Philippians begins with four ifs, that second chapter, that is. Four ifs. If there is any encouragement, if there is going to be any consolation, if there will be fellowship, if there will be affection and compassion, then the attitude must be changed, says Paul. The church at Philippi was apparently struggling a little with division. And he said, I plead with you, I beg of you, please take a long look at your short life and determine your attitude and the one you will have with other believers in the family of God. Make my joy complete by being of the same mind, maintaining the same love, united in one spirit, intent on one purpose. And before you're tempted to turn your attitude back to yourself, don't do that. Now, there are some that don't like direct counseling. There are some who tell us it won't work, but the Bible's full of it. And it doesn't address the direct counsel to the Holy Spirit, saying, you do it in that passive body of that Christian. It's addressed to the believer. It's telling us indirectly, you are in charge of your attitudes. You are in charge of whether you will live a selfish life or a self-giving life. You determine each day whether you will be filled with selfishness and empty conceit or humility of mind. Verse 3 continues, regarding one another as more important than yourself. You're in charge. You call the shots. You're the umpire. You determine whether it's fair or foul. I choose to live a life according to chapter 2 in Philippians, and it's only by the grace of God that I'm able to do it. To live a life that is above my circumstance, not under it. I get into trouble when I fall under the swamp of it. He says, don't merely look out for your own personal interests. Look out for the interests of others. What a marvelous piece of advice. You show me a person submerged in self-pity, and I'll show you a person who talks about me, I, mine, myself, constantly. It's an attention-getting device, and before long we wear out the attention of others, and they finally give up hope on our behalf. No, the positive piece is verse 5. You've got one string. Play the piece on that. Have the same attitude in your mind that Christ had in his. Now, you see, the difficulty of that is that we've never been there in heaven. We weren't there when the decision was made. We've never seen Christ. We've never seen God. But we know from a fact of Scripture that there was a time in the epical past when God dispatched Christ to this earth. That meant that the Son had to give up all of the glories of heaven and had to be willing to squeeze his life into the womb of a woman and to be born a man and to play the role of a servant, not just play it, but live it, where he would authentically be humanity and yet deity in one person. He gave up all the glories of heaven to do that. In order for that to be pulled off, in order for that plan to be put into motion, Christ had to have an attitude that said, I'm willing to do that. I do not think it a thing to be grasped, this holding on to my position in heaven. I'll come to this earth. I'll go. I'll be the sacrificial lamb. I'll be your scapegoat on sin. Pour it out on me. That's what he means when he says in verse 5, have the attitude in yourselves which was also in Christ Jesus. Frankly, the greatest waste of energy, in my opinion, is the waste of fighting the inevitables of life. Forgive me if it sounds harsh, but if someone has died, your continued self-pity will not bring them back. If someone has left and they are not returning, you can choose to live in the wake of that loss, or you can go on. That's an attitude choice. If you are single and God has not seen fit to give you a mate and you sense that is his plan, you can go on and live a full life as a single person, or you can phase out and become old early in life. Look at verse 4 of chapter 4. Now, you can choose to live another way. God says the way I want you to live is with a life of rejoicing. Just rejoice in the Lord always, he says in verse 4. Again, I say rejoice. You say, oh, it was written in a time when things were easy. Then you don't know your history. I mean, all hell had broken loose. The bottom had dropped out of lives. Nero was on the march. And he says, rejoice. He says, rejoice. But he says, rejoice in circumstances. No, he says, rejoice in the Lord. Again, rejoice. Put the Bible in front of your eyes. Use it as a lens and read life through the scriptures. If you don't, you are destined to a life of blame and self-pity. I guarantee it. The attitude is up to you, really. He commands, rejoice. And he says, don't hide that. Verse 5, let your forbearing spirit be known to all men. The Lord is near. Focus on him. Choose his kind of life, whatever may be your lot, and don't hide it. Let it flow. You will find yourself a remarkably contagious person if you do not live under your circumstances. Verse 6, be anxious for nothing. Now, don't run on after that statement. We want to get to the end of the verse. Isn't it funny reading the Bible as though the end of the verse is the goal? Wait a minute. What is the anxiety that's weighing you down? Your marriage? Your lack of marriage? Your child? Your parent? Your job? Your lack of job? Your lack of feeling satisfied in life? Some tragic experience? He says that's an anxiety, and he says stop living under the wake of it. You have an alternative. But in everything, by prayer and supplication, with thanksgiving, and I take it that we give him thanks for being there, for taking the burden, for lifting it off our shoulders and taking it unto himself. Cast your burden on the Lord and he will sustain you. He will never suffer the righteous to be moved. With thanksgiving, let your requests be made known unto God. And look at what fills the empty spaces where anxiety would have played its part. The peace of God, which passes all comprehension. That's great. I mean, no one can even explain it. No one can understand it. It surpasses comprehension. It will guard. It will march sentinel duty. It will garrison your hearts. And here's our word again, your minds in Christ Jesus. You have a choice of disposition. No one could dictate to Viktor Frankl how he would view his life in the camp. No one would dictate to Joe Namath how he would play the game of football. And no one dictates to you in the morning what you will do in your attitude that day. You make the choice. I'll show you the alternative. Go back one page, chapter 2, verse 14. When you give in to your emotions and you let your circumstances dictate your attitude, look at what will happen. He says, do all things without grumbling and or disputing. The first is little petty nitpicking talk that leads later to arguing either with yourself or with God or with others. I don't know, every time I read verse 14, I remember the words of my Greek teacher, one of my Greek teachers in seminary named Stan Toussaint. The Greek word for grumbling is gogudzo. And he said to us young theologues, he said, I could never remember that vocabulary word when I went through the New Testament. And I finally decided that sounds like grumbling. Gogudzo, gogudzo, gogudzo. I'll never forget that. It has nothing to do with my sermon, but it has everything to do with the word. Gogudzo, gogudzo. You can hear it in offices. Gogudzo, gogudzo, gogudzo. You can hear it in homes. Gogudzo, gogudzo, gogudzo. You can hear it on some church staff. Gogudzo, gogudzo, gogudzo. You live that way if you choose to live that way, and you run with people that talk like that. And you'll find a lot of company in this world of people that want to gugudzo their way all the way through life. You'll always have a company around you. But the problem is you'll always be discouraged, depressed, and disappointed in life. I don't often use always, but I do now. Grumbling and disputing. How different when the peace, back to chapter 4, when the peace of God that surpasses comprehension. You can't explain why you have the peace. You can't even explain how it emerged from within. All you know is you took the anxiety and instead of living with it, you handed it off to God and it came. It was there. The most glorious memories of my life are days spent surrounded by this peace of God. And it isn't unrealistic. It isn't some pie in the sky, some cloud nine dream that I have adopted for life. No, it's a very real world I live in. And those about me. Real cutting edge of life swarms around the ministry, I assure you. Surprising to some who are not in vocational Christian service. We are where the bottom drops out. Birth and birth defects. Marriage and breaks in marriage. Disappointment, depression, suicide, death. That's our lot. I can count on one hand this year the number of people who have stopped to tell me how great their life is. But how often they'll stop and tell you how miserable they are. I don't say that in blame. I say that's the world I'm living in. I can choose to live under all of that, or I can say I will not live there. I adopt the mind that God promises, verse 7, that says His peace will guard my heart and my mind in Christ. And I have no corner on it. Forgive the frequent use of the singular pronoun here. It's we. It's ours. And I have learned a lot of this from some of you who model it beautifully. Now finally, verse 8. Now this is a preacher's finally, which means not necessarily we're through. It just means we're moving on through this message. Finally, verse 8. Whatever is, and he lists six specific things that might be occurring within the attitude when that peace has come. And he says, dwell on these things. Before I pick those things to pieces for a few minutes, I want to pause and say a little bit more about blame and self-pity. When we blame in our attitudes, we blame first God, whether we admit it or not. He pulls off the circumstances in our life. Stay in blame long enough and you'll wind up back in front of God, screaming in His face. Or we blame others, or we blame ourselves. An aggressive act that builds resentment and ultimately hatred and bitterness of other people. Humanly speaking, other people are often, quote, to blame. We can focus on that. Now, some who choose the passive side would prefer self-pity. And that is when we turn in sort of a swamp of discontent, and when we sing the song of Elijah, woe is me, woe is me. Blame never heals, it hurts. Blame never makes people whole, it fragments. It never affirms, it attacks. It never builds, it destroys. It never solves, it complicates. It doesn't unite, it divides. I follow the UCLA Bruin basketball team rather closely, as many of you do here in the Southern California area. Remember back in 1974 when they had an 88-game winning streak going? Some of you may remember they were going to play Notre Dame. Go Gujo, go Gujo, go Gujo. And when they played Notre Dame, Notre Dame beat them 71-70. Oh, man, the alumni were probably, you know, throwing up their hands. And John Wooden, found his way into the headlines of the sports page that said, Wooden says, blame me. Quote, with an 11-point lead, it seemed inconceivable to me that we could lose it. Our teams are not usually criticized for their lack of poise, but if we did lose our poise, you blame me. We learned a lot, which we will use next Saturday. Learn they did, and they went right back and beat them by 20 points the next Saturday. I loved it. It was great. But isn't that significant that John Wooden, great-hearted Wooden, said, hey, alumni, hey, public, hey, Californians, blame me. He just thought he'd put an end to all of it right then. Rather than, they lost, somebody was going to say, who's to blame? Wooden says, do it to me. Now, the private enemy number one is really self-pity. Self-pity sings this little song, nobody loves me, everybody hates me, I think I'll eat some worms. Remember singing that song when I was a little kid. You don't eat worms, but you feel wormy, you feel crummy, you feel low, you feel little. Things have turned against me, I become a victim of unfair treatment. I'm getting what I don't deserve, and what's worse, it's at the world's worst time, woe is me. It's like Elijah. I'm alone. I'm left. There's no one around. And God breaks in and says, Elijah, I've got 7,000 that haven't even come out of the ranks yet. They haven't bowed the knee to Baal. Now, you're not alone. You're a divorcee. You're surrounded by divorcees. You're broken. You're surrounded by broken people. You failed. Welcome to the club. We have a lot of room for failures here. You've sinned. So have I. More often than I ever care to remember, and God often will forget, he tells me. In fact, he always forgets when I lay it on him. And so this self-pity has no roots whatsoever. Look at verse 8. Let our mind dwell not on blame, not on self-pity, but on these six things. Now, they answer six cynical criticisms of this kind of message. And I can hear some coming back. I read some on some faces, and I know the others are there. Okay? The first criticism says, oh, this is living in an unreal, it's a dream world philosophy, Swindoll. Look at verse 8. Whatever is true. The word means reliable, valid, honest, not deceptive or illusory. It is not a dream world. Christ doesn't introduce my life to a dream world. He introduces my life to the real world, where he is in control. This world is surrounded by the dream world, where man is his own maker. Humanism is calling the shots. I am the master of my fate. I'm the captain of my soul. If I believe that, I have every reason to be depressed. I brought on my failure or my success. No, he says, think on what's true. Second is the word honorable. There are some who say this is just shallow, flippant, positive thinking stuff from these motivational talks I've heard half my career. Well, wait a minute. The word is honorable. It means to revere, not flippant or cheap, superficial or shallow. That's what the word means. This is deep truth, friend. This is in the level of your attitude. This is the box from which all of your life grows. And he says it's honorable. Whatever is right, some are saying, well, this is just kind of scratch his back so he'll later scratch yours. That's not right. Whatever is right means upright and just and fair. Think on those things. Whatever is pure, there are the critics who say that's just putting up a front. You're doing it for the wrong motive so that everybody will think nicely of you. No, he says it's pure. This word means chaste, undefiled, not smutty, shabby, or soiled. It can stand God's scrutiny. Fifth, whatever is lovely. I love this one. It means amiable, pleasing, agreeable. Oh, we need that in our evangelical right-wing camp. We're known as the ugly duckling in Protestantism. We're the fighters.

0: leaders. We're the people who have little tolerance. I mean, unless you ride with us and walk with us exactly in step, we don't give you the time of day. We think a conversation is kind of worthless. If we don't lead them to Christ, man, oh, what a waste. Man, that was terrible. No, huh? He says, spend your time on what is lovely. Winsome, Barclay says, is the best translation. How winsome are you? Work on that. Guy has to really, really want our stuff to stick around long enough to hear it. Well, we meet them with the offensive stuff. Remember the way Charlie Riggs taught us to witness when we were in the Billy Graham Crusade? He says, one of the first things you want to do is have a breath mint. Now, I expected some great, deep, biblical truth out of Ezekiel. He says, now, first I want you guys to take out a breath mint. Put it in your mouth. You ever been witnessed to by somebody with bad breath? Wouldn't you like to know Jesus? Not right now. Hey, work on your winsomeness. Work on being attractive. Work on being amiable. What's wrong with that? Oh, it's liberal. It isn't liberal. Liberals stole that from us. That's our stuff. That's biblical. Amiable, lovely, focus on what is good and beautiful and pleasing and attractive. And the sixth one is good report. Whatever is a good report. There are some people who say, well, my idea of life is just let it all hang out. Be what you are. People have to take it or leave it. That's not what this says. This says, no, work on what is of good report, and it means gracious, admirable being, attractive people.
1: Chuck Swindoll has identified six telltale signs of a good attitude. And there's a lot more he's going to show us in Paul's letter to the Philippians, so please keep listening. 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It covers us. It grounds us. It keeps us from becoming smothered in flames. Well, the world is on fire. 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
1: There are moments in life when we stand at a crossroads between what we know is true and what others demand. Well, this week, in our Through the Bible study of Matthew, we meet Pontius Pilate in that very place, face to face with Jesus, hearing the crowd, and then wrestling with what he knows is right. Hop aboard. We'd love to see you on the Bible bus.
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4: With SRN News, I'm Michael Harrington in Washington. Some war observers believe President Trump's words could be nearly as influential as military force in challenging Iran's ruling regime. Here's correspondent Ken Lorman.
5: Analysts say President Trump should spotlight the mullah's brutality, corruption, and hypocrisy, including the privileged lives of regime elites abroad. They argue that stronger communication tools, including efforts to bypass internet blackouts, could help Iranians organize and resist. Supporters believe exposing Tehran's propaganda may be critical to turning public anger into a movement for freedom. Ken Lorman reporting.
4: Kazakhstan voting in a parliamentary election today expected to further strengthen President Kasym Tokayev's grip on power in Central Asia's largest nation. This is SRN News.
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7: For 100.7, the Word AccuWeather forecast. This afternoon, expect a mix of clouds and sunshine with a chance of a thunderstorm in some areas. The high will reach 83 degrees tonight. There is a possibility of a thunderstorm in a few spots during the evening. Otherwise, it will be mainly clear with a low of 64. Tomorrow, anticipate a blend of sunshine and clouds with a chance of a late afternoon thunderstorm in some areas. The temperature will climb to 89 degrees. Looking ahead to Tuesday, it will be partly sunny with a chance of a thunderstorm in parts of the region during the afternoon with a high of 86 degrees. I'm AccuWeather meteorologist Joe Lundberg for 100.7 The Word.
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1: That you're my God and that will never change.
2: Solomon is the one who wrote the book of Proverbs, and he's writing to his son. He's trying to prepare his son for life, prepare his son for wisdom. And we see this challenge to get wisdom, wisdom for a daily life. Wisdom's not just knowing, it's not understanding the information, but really applying it to our lives. These two chapters are really a contrast. We start off with the warning against the woman of folly, against the seductress. And really in these first seven chapters, this is a theme for Solomon. He keeps coming back to sexual sin. If he were writing to a daughter, he would be warning about the man of folly. There's definitely a lot of men of folly out there as well. But since he's writing to his son, he's warning about the woman of folly. I think it's important to get into chapter 8 tonight as well, because then we have the Lady of Wisdom. And she is personified, wisdom is personified as a woman, and she is crying out in the gates. Which woman are you going to listen to? Sexual sin, foolishness, or wisdom? So we got our work cut out for us. Let's get into verse 1 of chapter 7. My son, keep my words and treasure my commands within you. Keep my commands and live, and my law as the apple of your eye. Bind them on your fingers, write them on the tablet of your heart. Say to wisdom, you are my sister, and call understanding your nearest kin, that they may keep you from the immoral woman, from the seductress who flatters with her words. So this importance of the commands that Solomon is giving to his son, he's saying, son, hold on to these, memorize them, keep them close to your heart. For us, it's the truth of God's word. The greatest defense is a good offense, meaning if you are pressing into the Lord, you're pressing into God's word, you're holding to God's word, that's going to be protection against sin. That's going to be protection against the seductress. Make time for God's word. Invest your life into God's word. The seductress who flatters with her words. And we're going to see this enticement for sexual sin, the tactics of the woman of folly, flattering words, building up your ego. We've talked about this several times in the book of Proverbs. If someone's building you up too much, be on guard, right? It's like, why are you playing on my ego? Why are you trying to flatter me? What are you trying to lure me into? Verse 6, for at the window of my house, I looked through my lattice. So Solomon's looking out of his palace, looking out of his window, and this is what he sees. I saw among the simple, I perceived among the youths, a young man devoid of understanding. Here's this young man who's aimless, not pressing into the Lord, not pressing into God's word, not pressing into God's purposes for his life. It's not good to be aimless at any age, whether you're young or old or somewhere in between, right? You don't want to just be wandering the streets, if you would, looking for something to do. You don't want to just be surfing the internet aimlessly looking for something to do. Seek the Lord. What would God have us to do in Scripture? What work would God place in front of us? It might not be the ultimate thing, but it's the next thing. This is what God has for me. But this young man, he's just aimless. He's just wandering the streets. He's simple. He's ignorant. Passing along the streets near her corner, and he took the path to her house. This is the first mistake. Here's this woman of folly, and this young man, he's hanging out on her street near her corner. He's getting close to sexual sin, and then he takes the path to her house. We have that choice. God's always providing the way of escape. A lot of times we tend to think that we're victims to sexual sin, that we really didn't have a choice, but is that biblical? Is that what Scripture tells us? We made a decision, didn't we? We went close to her house. We started to get closer and closer to sinful websites, right? We started to push it a little bit more and a little bit more and justify. We started flirting with this person who's not our spouse and taking it a little bit further and a little bit further. We're close to her house. We're on her path. In twilight and in the evening, in black and dark of night. Have to be careful at night. Seems like temptation's worse at night. We tend to think that God doesn't see at night. What a lie, right? Like God sleeps at night. Like he's not watching at night. So you see this young man and he's aimless. He's hanging out and he's by her corner on her path. And well, it's dark. Nobody sees. It's the black of night. And there a woman met him with the attire of a harlot and a crafty heart. So here's this woman. She's taking advantage of this opportunity. She sees this aimless young man and she presents herself. She's got the attire of a harlot, but it's a crafty heart. This is something that's methodical, something that's thought through. How do I entice this young man with the lust of the flesh and the lust of the eyes and the pride of life? She was loud and rebellious. Her feet would not stay at home. There's something about her that would captivate your attention. But the way she dresses, the way she presents herself, she's loud, she's rebellious to the sinful flesh, looks like a lot of fun. Unfortunately, sometimes rebellion looks like fun, doesn't it? When we're not in the right place with the Lord, we can look at rebellion and it can be something that is attractive to us. At times, she was outside. At times, in the open square, lurking at every corner. If you're looking for the woman of folly, the man of folly, if you're looking for sexual sin, you can find it. It's out there lurking, right? When we think of the open square, this is Walmart. This is Home Depot. This is you're online going to read the news, and you're just one click away from the seductress, the person that's preying on your soul. So you have to actually be proactive. Unfortunately, sometimes the man of folly, the woman of folly can attend church, right? You should be aware of that. You know, not everybody at church has good intentions. And sometimes people come to church for the wrong motives and to try to prey off of people instead of to seek the Lord and to build up God's people. So it's there. It's in the open square. Unfortunately, it's amongst the church. It's lurking. And she caught him and kissed him with an impudent face. She said to him, he's already too close. He's already hanging out where he shouldn't be. And she grabs him. He should have ran for his life, right? Before the kiss ever gets placed on his face, he should have had the Joseph response and get away from sexual sin as quickly as he possibly could. Flee sexual immorality. This face, this is a brazen face. You know, she kisses him with a brazen face. She's bold. And someone that's trying to lure you into sexual sin will be bold. Whether it's online or it's in person, whether it's pornography, it's going to present itself in this bold passions. I have peace offerings with me. Today I've paid my vows. So I came out to meet you diligently to seek your face, and I have found you. Oh, I was at morning worship this morning. I did my devotions this morning. I went to Wednesday night Bible study, right? And this is to try to get you to lower your guard. Oh, you must love Christ. You must be committed to Christ. You've made your daily vows. And so the seductress is willing to use spiritual manipulation to try to lure this young man into her trap. In verse 16, I have spread my bed with tapestries, colored coverings of Egyptian linen. This is fine linen. Linen wouldn't normally be colored. Hey, I've got the best linen. It's from Egypt. It's expensive. I've perfumed my bed with myrrh, alloys, and cinnamon. So presenting this is just irresistible and good, even though it's leading to death. Come, let us take our fill of love until morning. Let us drink ourselves with love, for my husband is not at home. He has gone on a long journey. I'm married. You know, I'm in this covenant relationship with my husband, but you don't have to worry about that because he's on a long journey. He's never going to know. Is that true? Is that true? Is there ever such thing as a secret where God's not going to know and others aren't going to know? God loves us enough for it to be revealed. But in her deception, she's like, my husband's gone. He's on a long journey. He's taken several Visa cards. He's taken a bag of money with him, and he'll come home on an appointed day. He's got the money. He's not going to be back until September 20th. We've got all the time in the world. We're not going to get caught. and with her enticing speech, she caused him to yield. So we see the tactics. We see how she's flattering. We see how she's seducing and giving this enticing speech. And notice that he yields. He gives in to that sexual temptation. With her flattering lips, she seduced him. Immediately he went after her as an ox goes to the slaughter, or as a fool to the correction of the stalks, till an arrow struck his liver. As a bird hastens to the snare, he didn't know it would cost him his life. Everything seems so good. I mean, there's Egyptian linen. How could this be wrong? I mean, there's cinnamon. Wow. And she did her morning devotions, and oh, how convenient. Her husband's gone. And did I mention it's dark and no one knows? And all of a sudden, it leads to his death. And the illustration is an ox going to the slaughter. A cow doesn't know that it's its day, right? You see those cattle trucks with the cows in the back of the trailer, and you're like, I think it's a bad day for the cows. I think they're turning into hamburger. And I appreciate hamburger. I love hamburgers, like, and steak. But it's a bad day for the cow. The cow didn't know that it was going to the slaughter, and the fool doesn't even know that he's going to his own death. The analogy is like a bird that hastens to a snare. The bird's simply having a good day, and then all of a sudden is entrapped in this snare, and it would cost him his life. Church, we need to heed this, and I know if you've been studying with us in Proverbs, it is repetition, but repetition is the mother of all teachers. We need to be honest with temptation in our own hearts, and we need to be able to decipher and discern, this is sexual temptation that is coming at me. And ultimately, it's Satan wanting to destroy our lives. Like, Satan's going, I know that this is going to bring destruction in your life, so I'm going to paint it as being really good, but it's outside of God's design, and it's going to bring destruction. If you're in that place of temptation tonight, man, God brought you here. Stop listening to the woman of folly. Stop listening to the man of folly. There may be somebody you need to break up with. You're dating the man of folly. You're dating the woman of folly. You're flirting with the seductress at work. You've given yourself over to the seductress online through pornography, and it's God's message. This is serious, and it's messing with your life. It's taking your life. It's threatening your life. And if you're in a place of compromise, it's not too late. Get right with the Lord. Confess it to God. I think we need to bring it to trusted brothers and sisters in Christ. Men bringing it to men. Women to women. If you're married, to your spouse. But don't stay in that place. Don't just simply say, I'm going to continue down this path and think that I'm not going to pay a price. Remember from chapter 6 a couple weeks ago where sexual sin was likened to stepping on hot coals? You know, what happens if you step on hot coals? You're going to get burned. What happens if we go in sexual sin? We're going to get burned. God's design, what is it? It's to bring us life. God's design for sexuality is to bring us life. Verse 24, now therefore listen to me, my children, pay attention to the words of my mouth. Do not let your heart turn aside to her ways. Do not stray into her paths. For she has cast down many wounded, and all who were slain by her were strong men. Her house is the way to hell, descending to the chambers of death. It stands out. It's worth underlining and meditating. All who were slain by her were strong men. How many strong men and women of God have went the way of sexual sin, right? We see it over and over and over again, and time again, of these amazing godly men and women who sexual sin got a hold of them. There can be this tendency with sexual sin to think that somehow we're above it, and that's part of the trap of it. If we think we stand, take heed that we fall, right? Strong men, strong women, people that thought, hey, I've dealt with this in my life. I'm not going to give way to sexual sin. They left that door open and it crept in. And so we need to have great humility before the Lord. There's something about sexual temptation and sexual sin. The enemy wants us to be silent. Like if we're being tempted, instead of sharing that, with trusted brothers and sisters in Christ and asking for prayer, we tend to think, I got this under control. I got this handled. I don't want to share that I'm being tempted. And that's part of the trap of it. And then before you know it, we've given into it. Or I've messed up and I've sinned sexually and I'm just going to pretend like it didn't exist. And I'm not going to bring it before the Lord. I'm not going to bring it before others. And Satan keeps us in that place of shame. It's an area that we want to walk in humility before the Lord and humility with others and not ever get to that place of thinking somehow I've arrived or I'm not going to give in to a sexual sin. Chapter 8 switches to the Lady of Wisdom. Wisdom is crying out. So which voice are you going to listen to? Are you going to listen to the woman of folly, the man of folly, or listen to wisdom? Does not wisdom cry out and understanding lift up her voice? Wisdom is crying out as well. Yes, foolishness is crying out. Sexual sin is crying out. But God's wisdom is accessible. The voice of wisdom is not hidden. It's not secret. It's not quiet. It's crying out. She takes her stand on the top of a high hill beside the way where the paths meet. Where does wisdom hang out? On Academy and Austin Bluffs, the busiest intersection in the city, right? That's what's being said here. Wisdom is camped out on the hill at the busiest intersection saying, anybody who wants wisdom, I'm free for the taking. Anybody who wants to listen, I'm willing to give freely. She cries out by the gates at the entry of the city, at the entrance of the doors. Yes, the seductress lives online, but

Am I willing to listen? Verse 6, listen, for I will speak of excellent things, and from the opening of my lips will come right things. For my mouth will speak truth. Wickedness is an abomination to my lips. Wisdom's always going to declare truth. Wisdom is going to take a stand against wickedness. All the words of my mouth are with righteousness. Nothing crooked or perverse is in them. They are all plain to understand. They're all plain to him who understand, and right to those who find knowledge. Receive my instruction and not silver, and knowledge rather than choice gold. For wisdom is better than rubies, and all the things one may desire cannot be compared with her. Wisdom is more valued than any material possession. It's way more valuable than gold or silver to have endless riches. A good case could be met. How much can you use wealth for God's glory if you don't have wisdom? Like, we need wisdom. A lot of times we feel like, I just need more money. I need more gold. I need more silver. And if I had these things, then life would be easier, but we actually need wisdom. What if we believed this? What if I believed this? That I actually needed God's wisdom more than I needed money and stuff, right? Say, this is actually going to serve me in a better way to have God's wisdom. And thankfully, God's wisdom is cheaper, right? God's wisdom is a lot cheaper than a brand new car. God's like, if you want it, you can come get it. If you want to study the word, if you want to seek it, I will give it to you. Not that it's easy, but he's not charging it for us. God's not saying, I'll give you wisdom and then charge you interest, right? Here's wisdom for $99.99 a month, plus I'm going to charge you interest. He's like, you want it? You can have it. If you're willing to surrender your life to it, if you're hungry for it, it's better than gold, silver, choice rubies. Verse 12, I, wisdom, dwell with prudence, fellowship with prudence, and find out knowledge and discretion. The end result of wisdom is knowledge and discretion. The fear of the Lord is to hate evil. The fear of the Lord is a theme through the book of Proverbs. The fear of the Lord is what allows us to come into wisdom. The fear of the Lord is awe and respect of God. It comes from a place of worship, comes from a place of trembling at his word. When we fear the Lord, we hate evil. We hate what is wrong and wicked. Pride and arrogance and the evil way and the perverse mouth I hate. So pride and arrogance come with evil. How many times do we act in an evil way when we're prideful and we're arrogant? Verse 14, counsel is mine and sound wisdom. I am understanding. I have strength. So now we begin to see wisdom personified as this lady of wisdom. By me, kings reign and rulers decree justice. Wisdom serves kings and rulers well for those that choose it. By me, princes rule and nobles and all judges of the earth. I love those who love me, and those who seek me diligently will find me. Riches and honor are with me, enduring riches and righteousness. This is not saying if you walk in godly wisdom that you're going to be rich. But there is an aspect of godly wisdom does benefit our lives. It is going to help us make good decisions also in the financial realm. But it's wrong to say if you walk in godly wisdom that you're guaranteed to be wealthy. My fruit is better than gold. Yes, than fine gold. And my revenue than choice silver. The fruit of wisdom is more than just financial gain. I traverse the way of righteousness in the midst of the paths of justice, that I may cause those who love me to inherit wealth, that I may fill their treasures. Wealth coming from wisdom. Again, not just financial, but the true riches of the things of God. Wisdom goes on to share, the lady of wisdom crying out in the gates and the streets, the Lord possessed me at the beginning of his ways, before his works of old. God has wisdom. God's wisdom is displayed in creation. I've been established from everlasting, from the beginning, before there was ever an earth, even there were no depths, I was brought forth, when there was no foundations, abounding with water.

0: Wisdom dwelled with God. God possessed wisdom even before creation. Creation is an expression of God's wisdom. God's wisdom is going to dwell long after this earth is done. We know that someday this earth is going to be burned up with judgment. Before the mountains were settled, before the hills, I was brought forth. God has this attribute of wisdom before Pike's Peak was created. While as yet, he had not made the earth or the fields or the primal dust of the world. When he prepared the heavens, I was there. When he drew a circle on the face of the deep, when he established the clouds above, when he strengthened the fountains of the deep. Didn't you enjoy that last worship song before the message tonight and seeing God's glory in creation and that just being a foreshadow of what heaven's going to be like? Here, what the Proverbs is saying is we see God's wisdom in creation, and that wisdom preceded creation. God used wisdom in creation when he assigned to the sea its limit.
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18: When George Washington accepted command of the Continental Army, Americans were fighting a king and determined not to replace one form of unchecked power with another. Washington understood the difference between authority and ownership. In 1775, he declared, "When we assume the soldier, we do not lay aside the citizen." Even as commander of America's army, Washington remembered that he remained one of the people, and that the power entrusted to him was never his to keep. He did not fight to rule America. He fought so Americans could govern themselves. Washington's example gave the young nation something more than victory. It gave America a standard for leadership. Those who hold power must remain accountable to the people they serve, because in a free nation, leadership is not ownership. It is a duty and a trust.
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8: With SRN News, I'm Michael Harrington in Washington. After trade negotiations crumbled in the 11th hour this past week, President Trump's 50% tariffs on scores of Canadian imports kicked in yesterday. The new levies are expected to affect roughly $20 billion of Canadian goods, ranging from hockey sticks to agricultural products. Canada's Prime Minister Mark Carney quickly promised his government would roll out dollar-for-dollar retaliatory tariffs. A federal appeals panel has ruled that President Trump's goal of ending sex change operations on children is not improper and cannot be the basis for quashing a subpoena issued against a provider of such procedures. In a 2-1 decision, a panel of the 9th U.S. Circuit Court of Appeals says the efficacy and long-term risk of the treatments are uncertain. Judges also found the president has the power to align the Justice Department's priorities with his own. This is SRN News.
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9: For 100.7, the Word AccuWeather forecast. This afternoon, expect a mix of clouds and sunshine with a chance of a thunderstorm in some areas. The high will reach 83 degrees tonight. There is a possibility of a thunderstorm in a few spots during the evening. Otherwise, it will be mainly clear with a low of 64. Tomorrow, anticipate a blend of sunshine and clouds with a chance of a late afternoon thunderstorm in some areas. The temperature will climb to 89 degrees. Looking ahead to Tuesday, it will be partly sunny with a chance of a thunderstorm in parts of the region during the afternoon with a high of 86 degrees. I'm AccuWeather meteorologist Joe Lundberg for 100.7 The Word.
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12: 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Some friendships are desirable. Others are dangerous. Today, Dr. David Jeremiah shares Solomon's wisdom on fostering healthy relationships. To share, power up your personal relationships, personal friendships. Here's David.
13: Well, the Bible tells us that Solomon was the wisest man who ever lived. I don't know if that would be true today if we look back over all of history, but probably so. When he writes about personal relationships, he speaks to the heart. And today, we're going to talk about Solomon's words about friendship and relationships right here on the weekend edition of Turning Point.
14: You know, there are many Christians that you meet from time to time who say, I don't really need friends, I have the Lord. I've heard that. And when you get to know them, you know why they don't have any friends. But how many of you know that God does his best work through other people and that he does his best loving through people, that God put us on this earth and then he put us together on this earth so that we could express love and friendship one to another? And life is so difficult that we all need friends, don't we? And you show me a person who says he doesn't need a friend or she doesn't need a friend, and I'll show you a person who is proud and arrogant and soon headed for a fall. Because all of us have tremendous needs in our lives for friendship. And even now as I say that, some of you are thinking of the friends that you have in your life who are so special to you. When I talk about friends, what do I mean? There are frankly four different levels of friends that you need to know about. First of all, there are contact friends. People you meet in your daily life. People that you pass, the acquaintances, the people that you know, the people that you say hello to. You might say of them, they're my friends, but they're basically just contact friends, people that you meet from time to time, but you don't know them and they don't really know you. Then there are casual friends, people who have common interests with you, people who like the same things you like, people who you can talk about certain subjects with and know that you're in agreement. Maybe they're Democrats and you're a Democrat. Maybe they're Republicans and you're Republicans. I guarantee you're having lots of conversation with your friends these days. And then there are people you might call close friends. Those with whom you share common goals. Maybe it's your partner in business, your neighbor at home, someone you sit with at church, someone you feel close to. But the kind of friendship that I want to talk about from the book of Proverbs is not any of the three that I have mentioned, but rather I want to talk about committed friends. A person who cares enough about you to confront you when you're wrong. one who stays with you in the thick and the thin. If you have one friend like that, you are blessed indeed. And you ought to count it all joy that God has given you one somebody like that. If you have two, you are the richest of all people. Because friends like that are a rare commodity in today's busy, impersonal world. And you need to choose your friends carefully. Because if you want a friend who's going to be committed to you, you want to make sure you get the right one. In the book of Proverbs, the word friend, companion, neighbor are sometimes a translation of the same Old Testament word. And in the 27th chapter of the book of Proverbs, by implication or by statements that connect with other proverbs, we can discover five different kinds of friendships. The first kind of friend that you're going to meet in the book of Proverbs chapter 27 is a foolish friend. You know, it's possible to have foolish friends. And Proverbs chapter 27 and verse 3 says this, "A stone is heavy and sand is weighty, but a fool's wrath is heavier than both of them." Now remember, the book of Proverbs is a very visual book. So when you read these Proverbs, try to think in your mind the picture that they're painting. Verse 22 says, "Though you grind a fool in mortar with a pestle along with crushed grain, yet his foolishness will still not depart from him." What that's saying in so many words in today's vernacular, you can beat him to a pulp and he'll still be foolish. Back in Proverbs chapter 1 and verse 7, it says, "The fear of the Lord is the beginning of knowledge, but fools despise wisdom and instruction." The Bible says you can end up, if you're not careful, with friendships that you have forged with foolish people. Proverbs 1:32 says, "For the turning away of the simple will slay them, and the complacency of fools will destroy them." And Proverbs 22:3 says, "A prudent man foresees evil and hides himself, but the simple or the fool passes on and is punished." According to Proverbs, a man is a fool who is naive and without convictions and gullible. We're not talking here about a person who is without intellect. A fool in the book of Proverbs is a rebellious person, a person who neglects the counsel that's given to him by those who care for him. The rebellious fool believes every word, but the prudent or the wise man considers his steps. Fools lack discipline and have little discernment. Fools are naive. A fool is somebody who just believes anything. And you don't want to have friendships with the foolish, because you will end up just like them. Proverbs 13:20 is the key verse in this point. Listen carefully. "He who walks with wise men will be wise, but the companion or the friend of fools will be destroyed." I cannot emphasize this enough, that the choice you make of your friendships will be so much the determination of your life. That if you choose bad friends, they will have bad influence on you. The peer pressures that young people face when they're drawn in to the kinds of things that friendships can do to them if they're wrong. We could write a book about those stories. They're sad indeed. Business alliances are the same when we grow into adulthood. If we're not careful, we end up forging alliances with people who do not share the same goals that we have and will take us in the wrong direction. Now, the Bible is not saying that we should have no friends who are outside of the faith. That is isolationism. And for so long, fundamentalists and separatists have said, if you're a Christian, you should only have Christian friends. My goodness, how are we going to win the world if we don't have friendships with those in the world? I'm not talking here about casual friendships or contact friendships. I'm talking here about committed friendships. You don't want to forge a committed friendship with somebody who doesn't embrace your values and your God. Because if you are not careful, that committed friendship will cause you to move from your commitment to the greatest friend you ever had in your life, the Lord Jesus himself. I think this is what James was trying to get across in his epistle in the 4th chapter when he said, "Do you not know that friendship with the world is enmity with God? Whoever therefore wants to be a friend of the world makes himself an enemy of God." It's a good reminder that it is possible to have foolish friendships that can lead you astray. A preacher of another generation logged this story in one of his books. He said, "I frequently go down to the penitentiary to visit a man who was serving a life term. This is how it happened. He had not been long in this country. He was from another country. One evening, he went out with a group of men who had invited him to accompany them. The first thing he knew, they were robbing a store. In the shooting which ensued, the woman was fatally wounded. Sometime afterward, the young man, who did not even know that a murder had been committed and who actually had nothing to do with it, was picked up and interrogated by the police, whom he told frankly that he had been out that night with a group of men. He was tried and sentenced to life in prison for murder, and legally so, as he was in the company of those who had committed the crime. It was just one night of thoughtless, careless friendship, and it ruined his life. I don't want to make this bigger than it is, but I do want to tell you that your choice of friends is critical according to the Word of God. Somebody said, well, I want to forge a relationship with them and I will influence them my way. It almost always is a two-way influence. Sometimes I hear unknowing young people, Christian young people, I'm sad to say, tell me that they're planning to forge the most intimate of friendships, a marriage with somebody who's not a believer, with the excuse that they'll win them after the marriage. And I can tell you, if you want to study the statistics on that one, you will not do it. Because most people are on their best behavior before marriage, and then after marriage comes, they settle into their old patterns. Foolish friends. Let me talk for a moment about faithful friends. For here in this same passage of Scripture, in the 6th verse of the 27th chapter, we read, "Faithful are the wounds of a friend, but the kisses of an enemy are deceitful." Now, let's take the last part of that verse and understand what it says so that we can understand the first part of it. The last part of the verse says, "The kisses of an enemy are deceitful." And if you have your Bibles open to the 27th chapter, if you'll go back into Proverbs chapter 26, beginning at the 23rd verse, you will find a little commentary on that section of chapter 27, verse 6. In verse 23, it says this. Listen to this. "Fervent lips with a wicked heart are like earthenware covered with silver dross. He who hates disguises it with his lips and lays open deceit within himself. When he speaks kindly, do not believe him, for there are seven abominations in his heart." I want you to get the picture that the writer of Proverbs paints with his little word picture. He says that fervent lips with a wicked heart are like an earthen jar covered with silver. A silver-covered earthen jar. In other words, what you see on the outside is what's not on the inside. These people are fervent in their friendship words, in their flattering tongue, but in their heart there is deceit. In fact, it says in this chapter, there are seven abominations in their heart. You can't always tell a friend by their friendliness, can you? Do you know that some people are born strokers? By that I mean, they can't help it. They just have to stroke you every time they see you. You're the most wonderful person in the world. That's the most wonderful message I've ever heard. You're the greatest preacher who ever lived. And I'm thinking, where have these people been? I mean, it's wonderful to be complimented, and we always appreciate reinforcement in the areas where we serve and what we do. But when a person is overwhelmed in that regard, when he continues with that over and over again, sometimes you have to stop and ask, what's that person up to? What's really going on in their heart? You know, when a person is your true friend, just a word will do. But if they have another agenda, sometimes it is in the multiplication of words that you become suspicious. And the writer of Proverbs says we have every right to do that, because there is a kind of friend who is faithless, who will say one thing with his lips, who will humor your fancies and flatter your pride, but down in their heart, they have another agenda. Faithful friends do not try to force their personal opinions on the lives of others. They try to help in a biblical way, and you can always spot it if you watch for it. Romans 15:2 gives us a little definition of a faithful friend. Let each of us please his neighbor for his good. leading to edification, building up. Ephesians 4:2 says it this way, with all lowliness and gentleness, with long suffering, bearing up one another in love. And Proverbs 9:8 adds this warning, do not correct a scoffer lest he hate you. Rebuke a wise man and he will love you. It's interesting that a faithful friend is a friend who doesn't always tell you what you want to hear. How many of you have a spouse like that? You bristle. And then you go away to think, why, there's no person in the whole world that loves me more than this woman. And why would she say that if she didn't love me enough to help me? When you're a young preacher, as I was once, be careful how you laugh. When you're a young preacher and you're just getting started, it's so easy to fall into the pitfalls of repeating phrases and sentences and doing things that you wish you wouldn't do, and you don't think about it. But after a while, when the emotion of the meeting is over and you have a chance to sit down, you're reminded by the one who loves you, you did it again. You did it again. And that's so helpful. It's wonderful to have a friend you trust to help you through those times, to rebuke you when you need to be rebuked in a kind way. If you have a friend like that, you are rich indeed. You have a faithful friend, according to the book of Proverbs. General Grant had a lawyer by the name of John A. Rawlins. He was closer to General Grant than any other man during the war. It was to Rawlins that Grant gave his pledge that he would abstain from intoxicating liquors, which he'd had a problem with. And when he broke that pledge, Rawlins went to him and with great earnestness pleaded with him for the sake of himself and for the sake of the great and holy cause of the nation to refrain from strong drink. Faithful were the wounds of that friend. And today, if you go to Washington, in the front of the Capitol at Washington, there stands the magnificent monument of General Grant, sitting on his horse in characteristic pose and flanked on either side by stirring battle scenes. But at the other end of Pennsylvania Avenue, a little to the south of the avenue, is Rawlins Park. And there stands a very ordinary, commonplace statue of Rawlins. Whenever you stand before the great monument of Grant there in front of the Capitol, think of the other monument and remember the faithful friend who kept Grant on his horse is down at the other end, unnoticed and unheralded. But he was the kind of friend who could say what needed to be said at the right time. One of the things that's happening in Christendom these days, and I believe it's a good thing, is the development of accountability groups. You know, it's so easy to just sail along in your life, not asking any questions and not answering any questions. Something happens to you when you have somebody that asks you the hard questions. You need somebody to ask you those questions, don't you? Somebody to ask you, to look you in the eye and say, are you walking with God? Are you living outwardly what you profess to live? Is it genuine in your heart? That's a faithful friend. My friend, if you don't have one, you need to choose one and get yourself in a situation where you're asking each other some hard questions. Then I want to give you a third kind of friend, and these are the kind we all want. These are fortifying friends. These are friends who come up alongside of you and just encourage you. And you need to have some of those folks too. Chapter 27, verse 9 says it this way. Listen to the imagery of this proverb. Ointment and perfume delight the heart, and the sweetness of a man's friend gives delight by hearty counsel. That's a wonderful proverb. Friendly suggestions are as pleasant as perfume, says the proverb writer. Genuine advice shows that a person really cares. Somebody who comes alongside of you with the right spirit and the right attitude and puts their arm around you and says, I want you to know, and they encourage you and they strengthen you and they help you. And you feel such ease with them, even though you're talking about difficult things. How many of you know it's not usually the message that's the issue, it's the delivery system that comes into play. Sometimes people can come and say things to you and their delivery system's all wrong, the package is all messed up. And what they're saying is true, but the way they say it is so harsh and sometimes sarcastic that you can't get your arms around the message because you can't get past the delivery system. And the writer of Proverbs says that when you bring hearty counsel, it should have the aroma of perfume to it. In other words, it should be a sweet and tender way of helping your friend get the message that's at the core and not all the wrappings around the outside. That's something you have to work at and develop even in a marriage, isn't it? Learning how to give the message and not let the messenger mess it all up. And when you're with a person like that, you feel such at ease. I think it's sort of like what I read from the words of George Eliot. He defined a friendship like this. He said, "Oh, the inexpressible comfort of feeling safe with a person, having neither to weigh thoughts or measure words, but to pour them all out just as they are, chaff and grain together, knowing that a faithful hand will take and sift them, keep what is worth keeping, and then with a breath of love, blow the rest away." Isn't that a great thought? Don't you covet somebody like that? It kind of goes along with the fact that every once in a while you need somebody you can just go blow off some steam. Oh, what a privilege it is to have a friend who takes the chaff and the grain together, and what is worth keeping, he keeps, and with love, he blows the rest away. You know, there's a friendship in the Bible that was like that. Do you remember the story of David and Jonathan? You talk about a friendship that had some dynamics that would make it not work. Unless you've read it recently, you might not be aware of the fact that Jonathan was the son of Saul, and Saul hated David. And David was the one who was about to take over Saul's place as king of Israel. And David also was sweet on Saul's daughter. And David and Jonathan were friends. You talk about getting into a complicated friendship. That was one. Because every time they were together, David's viewpoint was, "Saul's trying to kill me," and Jonathan was always doing his best to make sure that David was kept safe. And sometime when you get a chance, you should go back to read 1 Samuel and read the record of that story. It is unfortunate that some very evil people have tried to make out of this relationship an inordinate relationship that would not be pleasing to God. But I can tell you on the authority of the Word of God, there was nothing like that. These were two men who loved each other as friends should love. And over again, there's a phrase in the Old Testament that describes their relationship. You will see it in 1 Samuel 18, 1 to 3, where you read, "And when he had finished speaking to Saul, the soul of Jonathan was knit to the soul of David, and Jonathan loved him as his own soul. And Saul took him that day, would not let him go home to his father's house anymore. Then Jonathan and David made a covenant because he loved him as his own soul." In 1 Samuel 20, verse 17, we read, "Now Jonathan again caused David to vow because he loved him, for he loved him as he loved his own soul." And in 1 Samuel 23, 16, we read that Jonathan, Saul's son, arose and went to David in the woods and strengthened his hand in God. I'm telling you what a friend. A friend who knows when you have a need and comes to strengthen you in the hand of God. Well, let me pass on to the fourth kind of friend that's alluded to in the 27th chapter of Proverbs. I was going to put it this way, but I tried to make it a little more acceptable. How about in-your-face friends? How about face-to-face friends? This is similar to what we talked about a few moments ago, but in a positive way. Proverbs 27:17 is a great proverb. It says this, "As iron sharpens iron, so a man sharpens the countenance of his friend." This is the kind of a friend that you get together with and you can really deal with some of the tough issues of life. You can talk about things that are going to make a difference. You can share ideas, and they may not always be coming from the same way. They may be disagreement ideas, but you understand that this is two friends who love each other, sharing the most important things in their life one with another, and the result of it is you both are sharpened and strengthened by the encounter. Oh, what a relationship that can be. Especially if you're in a position of leadership or responsibility, to have somebody who can come and you can share ideas. Sometimes when we travel and we get with other pastors, that's what happens. We sit down in a room together and we talk about what God is doing in the ministry and how we can sharpen one another as face to face we deal with the issues of our lives. Romans 14:19 says, "Therefore, let us pursue the things which make for peace and the things by which one may edify another. I don't know if you've ever remembered this verse from the book of Malachi, but I think this is kind of the same thing. Malachi 3:16 says, "Then those who feared the Lord spoke to one another, and the Lord listened, and he heard them." If you go back and study the book of Malachi, you know this wasn't a pleasant time in the life of these people. But they got together, and they spoke one to another, and the Bible says God listened in. I think God listens into conversations when iron sharpens iron and when friends come together to encourage one another. And the Bible says that that's what happened. And a book of remembrance was written before him for those who fear the Lord and who meditate on his name. You know, when you have the right kind of conversations between one another and you're sharpening one another and you're encouraging one another, you get enrolled in God's book. And he listens into your conversation and he says, "I saw Jeremiah down there in North Carolina with another brother pastor. And they were sharing the joys and the challenges of the ministry and encouraging one another." God loves that. And he hears it. And that's the kind of friendship you want to develop. Let me give you the last lesson. I just want to call this forever friends. There's a song that we hear a lot of times, "Friends are friends forever." And I always think when these young people are graduating from high school, most of them won't see each other again until the 20th year anniversary. But you can have forever friends, and the book of Proverbs says this, Proverbs 27:10. "Do not forsake your own friend or your father's friend, nor go to your brother's house in the day of your calamity. Better is a neighbor nearby than a brother far away." Did you know that? And Proverbs 17:17 says it this way, even more succinctly, "A friend loves at all times," and listen to this, "a brother is born for adversity." Let me tell you how you can sort out your friends. You want to know the ones that are casual, the ones that are just companions, the ones that are committed? All you have to do is go through a crisis in your life. That's all you have to do. Crisis sorts out your friends like nothing you'll ever imagine. Some of the people you thought would be aren't, and some of the people you didn't think would be are. But the Bible says that a friend, a true friend, is born for adversity. What does that mean? That's what they're there for. You may not even know that they're there hovering around the externals of your life, but when you go through a difficult time, all of a sudden they move in and you discover the love and the strength and the encouragement that such a friend brings to you. Is Jesus your friend? Do you know him? You say, "Well, Pastor Jeremiah, everybody knows who Jesus is." No, that's a contact friend. "Well, I study about him in the Bible." Oh, that's a casual friendship. I'm not talking about that. I want to know if you have a committed friendship with Jesus. Have you committed your life to him as he has committed his life to you? Are you willing to say, "Lord Jesus Christ, what you said in your word about me, I accept as true. I am a sinner without any hope, but because you came into this world to be my Savior, I can know eternal life. As you committed yourself to me on the cross, I now commit myself to you, and I accept what you did for me." Because in order for Jesus Christ to be your friend, he first of all must be your Savior. And if you don't know him as your Savior, you can't have him as your friend. I don't know about you, but the friendship I have with Jesus is the most wonderful thing in all the world to me. I say this with deference to a warm and loving relationship with my wife and my family. But my friends, there are times when you just got to get alone with your friend, the Lord Jesus, and pour your heart out to him, because you know that no one else can comprehend, no one else can know. I don't know how I'd get through a day without my friendship with the Lord. And those of you who know him know what I'm talking about, and I want you all to have him as your friend. So if you've never known Jesus Christ as your Savior and your friend, why don't you take that step and show yourself friendly today and invite him into your life?
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8: With SRN News, I'm Michael Harrington in Washington. Minneapolis is facing criticism over a city-backed finance program designed to accommodate Islamic restrictions on interest.
1: Since 2007, Minneapolis has issued $1.4 million of interest-free loans to 48 businesses through its alternative financing program. The initiative replaces interest with a 2% rate of return and currently has eight active loans totaling $470,000. Critics say similar programs in other cities raise questions about assimilation and equal treatment under American law. Ron Taylor reporting.
8: A fast-growing wildfire is spreading from the Sierra foothills near the center, toward the center of Reno, Nevada. The Hawk Fire has grown to more than 10,500 acres, 14,000 homes evacuated. This is SRN News.
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9: For 100.7, the Word AccuWeather forecast. This afternoon, expect a mix of clouds and sunshine with a chance of a thunderstorm in some areas. The high will reach 83 degrees tonight. There is a possibility of a thunderstorm in a few spots during the evening. Otherwise, it will be mainly clear with a low of 64. Tomorrow, anticipate a blend of sunshine and clouds with a chance of a late afternoon thunderstorm in some areas. The temperature will climb to 89 degrees. Looking ahead to Tuesday, it will be partly sunny with a chance of a thunderstorm in parts of the region during the afternoon with a high of 86 degrees. I'm AccuWeather meteorologist Joe Lundberg for 100.7 The Word.
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23: I'm your host, Andrew Fisher, and we have a powerful message from Pastor Todd for you today about trusting God as the potter and choosing to cooperate with His shaping in our lives. Paul shifts the picture from a hardened heart to a potter and clay. God is actively forming lives for His purposes, but the outcome depends on whether the clay resists or yields in His hands. Will we trust God when we don't understand His ways? Are we resisting His work or surrendering to it? And what kind of vessel is our life becoming through the process? In today's message, Pastor Todd explains why God's purposes will stand, why His glory will be revealed, and why our role is to remain pliable and surrendered in His hands. We are listening to Radiant Church's Senior Pastor Todd Hudnall in part 24 of this powerful series on the Book of Romans titled Unashamed. Today we are studying Romans chapter 9, verses 20 through 24. Here's Pastor Todd.
24: Sunday morning. But Hebrews speaks a great deal about hardening your heart. So I went to Hebrews 3 and Hebrews 4, and I took out several scriptures, and I'm going to read them together. But I want you to hear them because they're very profound. The writer of Hebrews says, therefore, as the Holy Spirit says, today, if you'll hear His voice, do not harden your hearts as in the rebellion, in the day of trial in the wilderness, while it says today, if you will hear His voice, do not harden your hearts as in the rebellion. Again, he designates a certain day, saying in David, today, after such a long time, it's been said, today, if you will hear His voice, do not harden your hearts. Do you get the message? You can harden your heart. He says, don't do it. And he says, one time they did it was when they were going through a trial in the wilderness. I found out sometimes trials harden people's hearts. When things aren't working out the way they thought they would. They maybe feel like God isn't coming through for them. Don't let hardship harden your heart. When you're going through times like that, don't let it cause you to draw away from God. Cause that to be a time of pressing into God. It's often been said the same sun that melts wax hardens clay. And in times when there is great heat in our life, we can either decide to become softer toward God and have a softer heart, a more surrendered heart, or we can in turn have a harder heart. And every time you resist God, you become a little bit harder. You know how that works. You know the guy that goes out to shovel, and the first day, oh my goodness, his hands hurt so bad and he could really feel it, and then he shovels the next day, and after a while he doesn't feel it anymore. Why? He's developed calluses. That's how it works. Day after day, if you allow your heart to get harder and harder, it develops calluses where you don't even feel God's conviction anymore. I think about my daughter, Faith, when she was in the 9th grade. She was in school, and they required a book of her that had a lot of blasphemy in it. It was on the reading list. It was required reading, and it was really, in many ways, completely inappropriate for a 9th grader. But she was required to read it. So she's reading this book, and one day she comes to her mother and I and says, "Mom and Dad, I'm really bothered by this book." Said that it keeps taking God's name in vain. And she said, "Every time I read it and it takes God's name in vain, it hurts my heart." And she said, "I'm not so concerned about that. I'm concerned that if I keep reading it, eventually it won't hurt my heart anymore." That's profound. See, some of you continue, and initially you get into something, and it bothers you, it convicts you, it troubles you, but you do it anyway, and pretty soon that conviction's gone. There are some people here today that there's things you used to would have never done, but now you're doing them, and it's not because you've become so spiritually mature, it's because your heart has started to get hard. That's a very dangerous place to be in. And I want you to get this. He says, today, if you hear his voice, it's time to repent. Today, if you hear his voice, it's time to respond to the Holy Spirit. And the reason is that tomorrow's heart will not be the same. Tomorrow, your heart will be harder. And a soft heart is a surrendered heart, surrendered to God's conviction and God's discipline. Hebrews 3:12 says this, "Beware, brethren, lest there be in any of you an evil heart of unbelief in departing from the living God." There are people today that I hear of on a regular basis who say, "I used to follow Christ, I used to be a Christian, but now I am deconstructing my faith." Why? Because their hearts become hard. All they're saying is, "Yeah, I've hardened my heart. That's what I've done. I've hardened my heart." Maybe it was circumstances and situations. Maybe it was just a decision that I wanted to do things God's word didn't want me to do. But I have hardened my heart. Now I'm deconstructing my faith. I believe those are synonyms. Hebrews 3:12 goes on to say, "But exhort one another daily, while it's called today, lest any of you be hardened through the deceitfulness of sin." Over time, if you persist in sin, it will harden your heart. As I said, you maybe felt conviction at one time, but you no longer feel it because your heart has become hard. And the longer you resist God's whispers, the quieter those whispers become. And the most dangerous sound in life is the voice of God that you no longer hear. When God speaks, we need to listen. When God speaks, we need to respond. Now, we've seen that we're called to maintain a soft and surrendered heart. Then, second of all, we're to cooperate with God's sovereign shaping of our lives. Look at verse 20. "But indeed, O man, who are you to reply against God? Will the thing formed say to him who formed it, 'Why have you made me like this?'" This is a quote directly from Isaiah 29:16. You see, God is above our appeal. God is not unjust. If you think he is, you're wrong. God doesn't harden somebody arbitrarily. In the past, God has shown great mercy to Israel. But now, due to their rebellion, he's hardening them. Yet in mercy, he is using some of these same Jewish people to bring the gospel message around the world. And we're going to see in chapter 11 that God is actually going to graft these Jewish people back in And to further explain what God is doing, Paul is going to use the analogy of the potter and the clay. And this is an echo to a number of Old Testament scriptures, particularly in the book of Isaiah, but also in the book of Jeremiah, and we're going to get there. But I want to start by looking at a New Testament scripture. If you turn with me to 2 Timothy chapter 2, I'm going to begin reading in verse 20. Paul writes, "But in a great house there are not only vessels of gold and silver, but also of wood and clay, some for honor and some for dishonor. Therefore, if anyone cleanses himself from the latter, he'll be a vessel for honor, sanctified and useful for the master, and prepared for every good work." I want you to see, these are not fatalistic vessels. They're not being formed against their will. They're not being shaped arbitrarily. These vessels are being shaped according to the kind of vessel that they're willing to become. They are complying with the potter, and either they're cooperating with him or they're resisting him. And so they have a part to play in what kind of vessel they become. Here, he's talking about individuals. In Jeremiah, we're going to see he's talking about nations. But understand, God is at work shaping each one of our lives. Some of you maybe feel like you're being crushed. You're not. You're being crafted. God is shaping you. He's molding you. And let's see it now in Jeremiah 18. Because we saw what Paul said in Timothy, that we can choose what kind of vessel we become, a vessel of honor or a vessel of dishonor. Let me explain that a little more. God has a calling. He has a purpose. He has gifts. He has abilities he's placed into your life. He knows what he wants you to be. But the only way you can be all that God wants you to be in that calling is if he says, if you cleanse yourself, if you purge yourself. It's your choices that are involved there. Now look at Jeremiah 18, beginning in verse 1. "The word which came to Jeremiah from the Lord, saying, 'Arise and go down to the potter's house, and there I will cause you to hear my words.' Then I went down to the potter's house, and there he was making something at the wheel. And the vessel that he made of clay was marred in the hand of the potter, so he made it again into another vessel, as it seemed good to the potter to make." Now, this isn't about the potter forcing the clay to bend to his will. This is about the potter working with the clay and hoping the clay will cooperate with him. But the clay here isn't cooperating with him. So he was going to make one kind of vessel, but now because the clay has become marred, he's got to make a different kind of vessel. This is about the cooperation of the clay. It's about the flexibility and the wisdom of the potter. And the difference between a finished masterpiece and a discarded lump is simple. One cooperates while the other resists. Remember, God isn't looking for the strong. He's looking for the pliable. God can fix your cracks, but he can't mold your resistance.
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24: Verses 5 to 6. "Then the word of the Lord came to me, saying, 'O house of Israel, can I not do with you as this potter, says the Lord? Look, as the clay is in the potter's hand, so are you in my hand, O house of Israel.'" Paul's fellow countrymen, like their fathers before them, were flawed pots in the hands of the potter. So it pleased the potter to remake them into a vessel that he could use to accomplish his redemptive purpose, but it wasn't his best for them. But because of their resistance, that's what he chose to do. The spoiling or the hardening is a direct result of their rebellious choices, not the molding of the potter. The potter is merely reshaping an already flawed clay into something that could be used for greater use. Now remember, you could be used for a noble purpose. Some of the Jewish people were used for a very noble purpose. Peter, Paul, James, John. I mean, those men have shaped the world because they were pliable in the hand of the potter. while others are sealed in their callous condition. Jeremiah and Paul speak of a day in which the clay itself is asked to respond to the potter, and it is responsible to respond to the potter, but the clay isn't doing so. Verse 21. Paul then says, does not the potter have power over the clay from the same lump to make one vessel for honor and another for dishonor? The answer, yes, he does. The potter can do what he wants. God will work with the clay, and if they repent, he will relent from his judgment. So again, let me say, this isn't fatalism. This pot is not just destined to be a certain way. You know, God has a plan for every one of our lives, and he's shaping us, and he's making us into what he wants us to be, and we can't disagree with the potter. Because I understand this, this potter has scars in his hands. This is the potter that died for us and shed his blood for us. We can trust this potter, but we've got to cooperate with him if we want to be everything God has called us to be. But they're not cooperating with him. Now, we've seen that we're called to maintain a soft, surrendered heart, to cooperate with God's sovereign shaping for our lives. And now, finally, we're to rejoice that God will be glorified in all things. Regardless of what happens, God's still going to be glorified. Look at verse 22. What if God, wanting to show his wrath and to make his power known, endured with much long suffering the vessel of wrath prepared for destruction? Notice, God didn't prepare them for destruction. They prepared themselves for destruction. God wants to redeem and bless, but we're the ones who plan our own destruction. Verses 23 to 24. And that he might make known the riches of his glory on the vessels of mercy, which he'd prepared beforehand for glory, even us whom he called, not the Jews only, but also of the Gentiles. So God is now showing mercy on the pliable vessels. Instead of being hard-hearted, they've surrendered their hearts to Christ. And God can do what he wants, and God is free to do what he pleases. And ultimately, we're all in the hands of the potter. So we go back to the question. Has God's word failed? Not only has God's word not failed, but he is fulfilling his word through a nation that has hardened itself against God and his Messiah. And through it, it's going to be glorified. God's going to be glorified regardless what the vessel decides. Now, we're talking about Israel here. And you've got to hear chapter 10 and 11. It's fascinating where God's going with this and what Paul's going to share with us. But I want you to understand, this is true for all of our lives. God's going to be glorified. God is shaping. But if you don't cooperate with him, you may not like the vessel that you become. You may not like how God is ultimately glorified in your life. But if you will cooperate, if you will bend to the will of God, if you will be flexible in the potter's hand, what God can do through your life is extraordinary. But you can't harden your heart. You can't harden your life. William Tyndale believed that every person should receive the word of God in their own vernacular. And so he tried to translate the Bible into the language of the common people in England. And because he did, he was hunted down, he was tracked down, he was betrayed, he was arrested, and he was taken to the stake to be hung. But as he's about to be hung, and just before he's strangled, he cries out, Lord, open the eyes of the King of England. And then he died. Incredibly, King Henry VIII, very shortly after that, decided to take Tyndale's writings to create an English Bible, and that Bible spread throughout England. Folks, even when the King of England rebelled against God, wanted to destroy the Word of God, God's Word spread as never before. So he tried his worst, but God brought the best out of it. Genesis 6:3, though, is a tremendous warning. It says, God's spirit won't always strive with man. Understand, like Pharaoh, God uses the plans of the wicked to glorify his name. But if we resist and we resist and we resist, there comes a time

harden your heart. I believe he's speaking to our church today. And he's saying, surrender to Christ and soften your heart. Don't have a hard heart. The most profound account that I could think of is the life of King Zedekiah in the Bible. Zedekiah was warned repeatedly by Jeremiah, surrender to God's discipline and you're going to live. Resist and you're going to lose everything. But Zedekiah kept shrugging off conviction. He listened, but he never obeyed. He felt stirred, but he never was changed because he feared the people more than God. And then the day of warning ended. Babylon broke through the wall. Zedekiah ran, but judgment ran faster. He watched his son die. His eyes were put out. Jerusalem was burned. The man who was often reproved was suddenly destroyed, and that without remedy. Zedekiah stands as a stark reminder for all of us. A hardened heart always ends in a broken life. So I want to encourage all of us today to allow the Holy Spirit to search our hearts. Have we become hard in any way? Have we allowed our hearts to become hardened to the message that comes from God? Are we so hard that we are not hearing the voice of the Holy Spirit anymore? Have we become so hard that we're involved in sin that in the past we would have been grieved over? I think God's speaking to us today. And he's saying, surrender. Soften your heart. You don't have to stay hardened. You can become pliable in the hand of the potter. And if you will, what God can do through your life is extraordinary. I want you to see. A few weeks back, we looked at Romans 8:28, that God takes all things and works them together for good to those who love him and are called according to his purpose. God will take even hard hearts, maybe hard hearts that have been against you, hard hearts that have withstood you, hard hearts that have tried to hold back the will and purpose of God. And he'll work those hard hearts together like he did in the life of Pharaoh. I want you to think about Pharaoh again. I'm trying to close, but I just feel like there's something that God wants to do here. Do you remember Pharaoh? God kept sending these plagues. And it seems like they're judgment, but they really weren't. They were God trying to get to Pharaoh. It was like, we're going to send locusts. Repent. I can see the frogs. Remember the plague of the frogs? Every frog was saying, the Lord God reigns. Every frog was saying, ribbit, repent. Ribbit, repent. Ribbit, repent. Because God is constantly pursuing us, wanting us to soften our hearts. But if we're determined to harden our hearts, he will go along with us. Don't harden your hearts. Don't harden our hearts. God, don't let us harden our hearts against you. Father, I pray for every one of us here today. And I pray, Lord, oh God, I pray that you would speak to us today. I pray for those, Lord, who are beginning to get a little calloused in their heart. They used to worship with all their heart, and now they are very, very reserved. And I have to say, is it because your heart's become a little harder? God's word used to thrill you, but now it really is just a duty that you go through. Is it that your heart's gotten a little harder? Is it that you don't really hear God's voice anymore? You used to feel like God was leading you and speaking to you, and now it just seems like you get white noise. Is it that your heart's become a little hardened? Are you here today and maybe you've heard the gospel repeated times, that God died for you in the person of Jesus, that he bore your sin, that he rose from the dead and now will forgive you of all your sin, but you pass on the message again? Realize when you do that, your heart can become harder. And we don't want to harden our hearts. We don't want to harden our hearts. Father, I pray for every one of us that we would have a soft, pliable heart in your hand. And this week, we would allow the Holy Spirit to search our hearts. And even now, Holy Spirit, we ask you to minister to hearts today. Minister to our lives today.
give us a solid

0: pliable heart in your hand. And Lord, we ask for that. And we say it in Jesus' name. Amen.
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7: Foundations of Freedom, a look at America's founding principles and the leaders who shaped our nation.
8: When George Washington accepted command of the Continental Army, Americans were fighting a king and determined not to replace one form of unchecked power with another. Washington understood the difference between authority and ownership. In 1775, he declared, "When we assume the soldier, we do not lay aside the citizen." Even as commander of America's army, Washington remembered that he remained one of the people, and that the power entrusted to him was never his to keep. He did not fight to rule America. He fought so Americans could govern themselves. Washington's example gave the young nation something more than victory. It gave America a standard for leadership. Those who hold power must remain accountable to the people they serve, because in a free nation, leadership is not ownership. It is a duty and a trust.
9: Well, everybody, this is John Bornsheen. I'm a senior pastor at Calvary Fellowship Fountain Valley Church right here in Colorado Springs. And I want to encourage you to tune in to our radio broadcast, Engage in Truth. This weekend, we are back in the study of Daniel chapter 9. We're looking at the 70 weeks prophecy, and it's very relevant, especially with what's going on in Israel today. 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
11: With SRN News, I'm Mary Rose. The Freedom 250 Grand Prix is underway in Washington, D.C. The IndyCar race circles the National Mall with President Trump and the First Lady taking a ceremonial lap before President Trump waved the green flag. President Trump says Canada wants the benefits of being a state without becoming one. In a Truth Social post Sunday, he accused Canada of unfairly taxing American farmers for years. His comments come as a new 50% U.S. tariffs on Canadian imports take effect after trade talks collapsed. Canada, Prime Minister Mark Carney criticized the terms, calling them a bad deal. A fast-moving wildfire is threatening Reno, Nevada. The Hawk Fire has scorched more than 10,000 acres and forced evacuations for nearly 14,000 homes. This is SRN News.
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12: For 100.7, the Word AccuWeather forecast. This afternoon, expect a mix of clouds and sunshine with a chance of a thunderstorm in some areas. The high will reach 83 degrees tonight. There is a possibility of a thunderstorm in a few spots during the evening. Otherwise, it will be mainly clear with a low of 64. Tomorrow, anticipate a blend of sunshine and clouds with a chance of a late afternoon thunderstorm in some areas. The temperature will climb to 89 degrees. Looking ahead to Tuesday, it will be partly sunny with a chance of a thunderstorm in parts of the region during the afternoon with a high of 86 degrees. I'm AccuWeather meteorologist Joe Lundberg for 100.7 The Word.
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13: Hello and welcome to another edition of Discoveries in Health. I'm your host, Chris McKay, and I'm really glad you're with me today because today we're going to be talking about an issue that affects each and every one of us, and that's stress. And believe it or not, whether it's job stress, financial stress, family stress, or even the little things that we're told not to stress about, any form of stress takes a serious physical toll on your body. But don't worry, because there is something you can do about your stress. And joining me today on the phone is Dr. Michael Pincus. And Dr. Pincus is going to talk about stress and give us some great information on things that we can do to reduce or even eliminate the negative effects that daily stress has on our bodies. For those of you that may not know Dr. Pincus, he is a nationally recognized authority on natural and alternative health. He's worked with top Hollywood celebrities, professional and Olympic athletes, and he continues to be involved in the latest research into today's top health concerns. And Dr. Pincus, thanks so much for being with us today.
14: Thanks, Chris. Great to be with you.
13: So let's get right into this whole stress issue. You know, stress is such a normal part of our daily routine these days, but why should we all be concerned about it? And more specifically, what's going on in our bodies and what are the warning signs that we should be looking for?
14: Well, you know, there's two ways to look at stress. One is what we call mental stress.
13: Uh-huh.
14: And the other is how stress affects your body. As a doctor, I'm more interested in how it affects your body.
13: Sure.
14: So the way stress affects the body is this. When a person's under stress, the body transposes the stress into tension.
13: Okay.
14: And your muscles end up contracting. And everyone feels that in their upper back and neck. You feel the tightness.
13: Right.
14: As a doctor, I'm more concerned about the muscles that you don't feel, such as the muscles in the arteries.
13: Oh, okay.
14: That tighten up. And the muscles, the heart is a giant muscle.
13: Oh, right.
14: And the muscles in and around your digestive tract.
13: Mm-hmm.
14: Because these are the things that are resulting in heart disease, digestive difficulties. And I want to talk a little bit in your show today about nutrition, because there are two nutrients that completely handle the body in terms of stress.
13: Okay.
14: Now, according to the research that I've been involved with, it's as simple as calcium and magnesium.
13: Calcium and magnesium.
14: Right.
13: Okay.
15: When you're deficient in calcium and magnesium, a lot of things can happen. Calcium, magnesium, for example, is needed in order to go to sleep at night. And how many people do you know that just don't sleep well? You wake up tired, your body hurts more. Pretty soon it starts to wear you down, and pretty soon you get sick and you have a condition. When people are suffering from pain and osteoporosis and fibromyalgia and cramps in their legs and weird illnesses, so there's something wrong with this picture. And it has to do with not how much calcium someone's taking in their diet or how many calcium supplements or how many antacids you chew. It has to do with simple absorption. Is that calcium getting absorbed into your body?
13: With calcium being something to deal with stress, isn't calcium for building bones?
14: Well, yes. Okay.
13: Yeah.
14: And it does build your teeth. But you see, 1% of the calcium actually circulates in your blood.
15: So when that 1% starts to drop, it could affect your heart, your brain, your kidneys, your organs, and your body shuts down, actually dies.
13: Wow.
14: So 1% of the calcium always has to be in your system. And there's two sources of calcium. One is in the diet.
13: Yeah.
14: And two is from the bones themselves.
13: The body will absorb it back from the bones if it needs it?
14: That's right.
13: I see.
14: And what you just discussed right now leads to one of the major causes of a condition that's affecting 25 million Americans right now, which is called osteoporosis.
13: Right.
14: Which is a weakening of the bone.
13: Now, and that's due to the body deriving the calcium from the bones instead of from nutrition.
14: Yep.
13: Okay.
14: And so what we have to do is we have to find a way to put calcium back in the diet. Now, you think that would be really easy.
13: Sure, just drink milk.
14: just drink milk or, you know, eat a lot of green leafy vegetables and that sort of thing. But first of all, people don't do that.
16: Right.
14: And second of all, the quality of the calcium that comes from our diet has been decreasing in the last 50 years.
16: Really?
14: Yeah, because things like pasteurization, foods are irradiated, the calcium is leached from the soils,
15: and people are taking medications that block it. So
14: the actual calcium is not being absorbed in the body.
16: Okay.
14: And then you see people taking Tums and calcium supplements. You know, they buy at the health food store, drugstore.
16: Right, right.
14: But these calciums don't absorb in the body.
16: That's interesting.
14: For a couple of reasons. One, when you take, let's say, an antacid that has the calcium in it, like a Tums, first of all, calcium does not absorb in the body unless it's in an acidic environment. But see, what happens when you take a Tum? It's an antacid.
16: Oh, okay.
14: So even if you're getting calcium in the antacid itself, it's not being absorbed.
16: I see, because it has to be in an acid environment for it to be absorbed.
14: Exactly.
16: Okay.
14: Now, we have a product called the CalMax formula.
15: My CalMax formula is natural.
14: And the difference is that
15: it's a powder. And what happens is you put in hot water, and you mix it up, and you drink it down. So it's in a liquid instead of a pill.
14: And it absorbs into your system.
16: Wow. So that solves that problem then.
14: Well, yeah, because when calcium and magnesium are in a liquid state, it absorbs 10 times better than in any other state.
16: Wow. That's great. Matter of fact, yes, I'm reading the can right now. It says a fast-absorbing calcium and magnesium beverage powder.
15: Well, it comes down to absorption. One of the ways to tell if you're not absorbing calcium is take a look at what drugs you're taking. Are you on high blood pressure medication? 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Are you on pain medications? Do you need sleeping pills? If the calcium and especially the magnesium is being absorbed, you're not going to suffer from all these things. My CalMax formula does absorb incredibly in the body. 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I mean, this is really amazing.
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13: If you're just joining us, I've got Dr. Michael Pincus on the phone today, and we're talking about something that we're all too familiar with these days, and that's stress. And we're finding out about the damage that everyday stress can do to our bodies, the warning signs that we should be aware of, and what we can do to alleviate and even eliminate the effects of stress. And Dr. Pincus, you were talking earlier about calcium and magnesium and how we need these nutrients in our bodies to fight the effects of stress, and how your CalMax formula can help us in this battle against stress. I'd like to talk for a minute about how the magnesium factors in. I mean, I'm starting to understand about the calcium, but what does magnesium do?
14: Well, we're talking about stress, and we're talking about stress affects the body. And first of all, in order to function at all, your body needs magnesium. It's probably, of all the vitamins I could list, magnesium is probably the most important vitamin on the planet right now.
16: I've not heard a whole lot about magnesium. I mean, why is magnesium so important?
14: There's over 325 biochemical reactions that magnesium is involved with. It's almost like a hormone.
16: Wow.
14: And, for example, with low levels of magnesium, your heart won't beat.
16: Ooh.
14: Very important factor in life.
16: Yeah, right? Yeah, I would say so.
14: Yeah, in fact, let me just read a list of some of the conditions associated with magnesium deficiencies.
16: Okay.
14: You have attention deficit disorder, Alzheimer's, anxiety, asthma, autism, chronic fatigue syndrome, congestive heart disease, constipation, diabetes, fibromyalgia, high blood pressure, insomnia, migraine headaches, multiple sclerosis, muscle cramps, Parkinson's, osteoporosis, and the list just goes on and on and on.
16: And this is associated with a lack of magnesium in the body?
14: Simply a lack of magnesium.
16: Holy cow.
14: So it's nothing to really mess around with. Now what happens is this. You need the magnesium in your body in order for the calcium to be absorbed.
16: Oh, so it's a necessary thing in order to get the first component, which is calcium.
14: That's right. They work in combination with each other. Now, there's many more practical applications of this CalMax formula.
16: Mm-hmm.
14: First of all, like I said, you drink it, so it gets into your system.
16: Okay.
14: And one of the first things we use it for in our clinic is for people who are under a lot of stress and they can't sleep well at night. It works better than anything I've ever seen for people that have trouble sleeping.
16: Really?
14: Because it relaxes your body, and you actually feel the relaxation after you drink a cup of the CalMax formula.
16: Hmm. Interesting.
14: Now, the other thing that it's really, really good for are people who are in pain.
16: Okay.
14: And I have a whole bunch of stories to tell you and case studies of people actually taking the CalMax formula and getting rid of pain. And this is including arthritic-type pain, fibromyalgia, which is a form of arthritis, back pain, muscle spasms, migraine headaches. There's a whole category of areas I'd like to discuss with you.
16: Wow, that's fantastic. Some of those things that you've named seem to be age-related or things that we experience as we grow older. Is there a link there?
14: Yeah, there's a vicious circle that I'd like to discuss. What happens is that when a person has a magnesium deficiency, specifically mm-hmm. magnesium, they don't absorb their foods well. And so they go into what we call malabsorption syndrome,
16: okay.
14: which millions and millions of Americans have. And it's not like you feel sick or, you know, this or that. You might be, over time, just starting to feel more tired and tired and tired.
16: Mm-hmm.
14: And that's just a real gradual over time type of thing. And a lot of people justify that they're getting old and they just need more rest or whatever.
16: Right, that's what I would think.
14: Now what happens is that when you get less absorption, you actually increase the deficiency in your system of magnesium.
16: Wow.
14: And that starts to take the calcium out of the bones. You start getting bone loss. You start getting muscle loss because it also reduces the muscle mass. And pretty soon before you know it, you are feeling old.
16: Yeah.
14: And your body's actually starting to manifest it.
16: Wow. All due to a simple lack of these nutrients.
14: Calcium, magnesium. Now, let me tell you, and it is simple. The problem in being a doctor and a researcher is how do you get this into the system? The formula we have, the CalMax formula, is so fantastic because it's in a powder form. You take hot water and you put it in a cup, take a teaspoon of this powder and mix it in.
16: Yeah.
14: And you drink this cup down.
16: That's great. Well,
14: the absorption rate is really incredible because it actually goes right into your bloodstream.
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17: 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Well, if you're just joining us, I've got Dr. Michael Pincus on the phone today, and he's telling us about stress and how important it is to ensure that you've got the proper nutrients in your system, specifically calcium and magnesium, and how much of an impact that has on our overall health. So I guess one of the things that people should really be aware of is, because this isn't an instant thing that triggers you to say, oh, I'm sick, but you know, instead happens gradually over time, it's very possible that people might not even be aware that there is a deficiency of calcium and magnesium in their body.
14: Well, that's the thing, is that deficiencies are not like, you know, a water main breaking where you have a real noticeable thing. Deficiencies
16: right.
14: are little drips, little leaks here and there. And so what we have is a cumulative effect where a person starts to go downhill just a little bit at a time.
16: Yeah.
14: To the point where they don't realize how bad they've actually gotten before it's too late.
16: Hmm. Dr. Pincus, you had mentioned insomnia. We talked about that a little bit. What about back pain?
14: Calcium magnesium is excellent for back pain because the calcium goes into the muscles.
16: Mm-hmm.
14: The magnesium actually helps the transmitters in the nerve. And when you take this CalMax formula, many times it will calm your back pain.
16: Wow.
14: I know I a couple years ago, I herniated a disc in my back.
16: Mm-hmm.
14: And I was trying everything, and I took out the CalMax formula. And I drank it, and I couldn't believe the difference. Within about a half hour, I was functional again.
16: Hmm.
14: Now, it wasn't completely gone, but I drank it over a 10-day period,
16: yeah.
14: and it completely alleviated the problem.
16: Now, what about heart disease?
14: Well, heart disease is something you have to watch out for, both dietarily and going down the genetic line.
16: Yeah.
14: And if anyone has any history of heart disease or you've even had bypass surgery, you should be on this CalMax formula. And I can't say that without enough emphasis because it's something that will completely give you a new lease on life.
16: Isn't that amazing? We had talked about arthritis. What about joint pain?
14: Well, the arthritic joints really respond to this. And I recently gave a can of this to a lady who was suffering from fibromyalgia, where she was having pain in just about every joint in her body.
16: Mm-hmm.
14: It could be in her knee, it could be in her neck, it could be in her elbow. And I gave it to her 1 week, and I saw her the next week, and I swear, Chris, I did not recognize her.
16: Really?
14: Just as a lady that was 64 years old, and the first time I saw her, she looked like she was 84 years old, and the week later, she was bright, she had a beautiful smile, her eyes were gleaming, and I honestly had to ask my wife who this lady was, and sure enough, she was the one who took a week of the formula, the CalMax formula, and she said she got a really good week of sleep for the first time in years.
16: Wow.
14: And that her pain was much better, and she ordered three more cans for me.
16: Wow.
14: She was giving it out to her friends.
16: That's amazing.
14: And when I use this with the professional athletes, I'm a doctor for the U.S. Olympic team, and I had a number of athletes using this before their events so they could sleep well, and they'd wake up and their muscles were in real relaxed shape.
16: Wow. You really wouldn't think that such a small component of your normal diet can make such a profound impact over the way that you feel.
14: Well, see, what's happened, Chris, is that in the last 50 years, the American diet has greatly changed, and the nutrition has greatly changed.
16: Mm-hmm.
14: And add to that the medications. Many people are on blood pressure medications or anti-anxiety drugs or heart medications, and many of these things also block the absorption of calcium magnesium in the system.
16: Wow.
14: So the very drugs that are treating the conditions that your body is experiencing, because it's deficient in calcium magnesium, it's also blocking further absorption.
16: Isn't that something?
14: So it's really a rat race out
16: yeah,
14: there.
16: Yeah, it sounds like it's a vicious circle.
14: It sure is. And we're, you know, what are you going to do? So my formula is try the things that are simple first.
16: Yeah.
14: You have nothing to lose. This is not going to hurt you. Put it that way.
16: Yeah.
14: You have nothing to lose.
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18: 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If you just tuned in, we're talking with Dr. Michael Pincus about stress and the negative effects that everyday stress has on your body, whether it's job stress, financial stress, family stress. Any form of stress takes a serious physical toll on your body. And Dr. Pincus, you were talking about how your CalMax formula can help us in this battle against stress. And I guess this is something everyone should be aware of, whether you're 24 or 94.
14: Well, I've used it for many, many years as a younger person, and now as I'm aging as well, I use this, and it definitely helps me sleep better.
16: Mm-hmm.
14: It helps control the stress of the workaday world, and many people will just be amazed how this actually works.
15: Because our formula has a chemical reaction that occurs before you actually ingest it.
16: Mm-hmm.
15: CalMax is pre-dissolved. It doesn't get lodged in your system. And so what happens is that when people drink the CalMax, it's like an infusion into your body. It's like, whoa, it's like decompressing. And so people who are in pain, they take the CalMax, the calcium magnesium gets into the muscles, and it starts to relax it.
18: Dr. Pincus, you talked earlier about how stress affects your energy, and I'd like you to elaborate a little bit more on that subject, if you would. I mean, does stress really affect our energy levels?
15: Good question. Because energy is like the biggest thing right now, like people, chronic fatigue syndrome, PMS, and fibromyalgia. It's like wiping people out. And that's the key to low energy, is a lot of it's caused by pain, feeling old, your joints don't move well. This kind of wipes you out. It drains your energy. And then you get tired and you go to sleep. Guess what? You don't sleep. Now, I'm telling you, like, common scenarios due to a lack of calcium and magnesium in your system. When you have the CalMax, and the first thing that happens, you take it 20 minutes before you go to bed,
19: mm-hmm.
15: you get a good night's sleep, and you wake up feeling refreshed, and your energy comes back.
19: Is CalMax safe? I mean, you're telling us how powerful CalMax is, and I'm just wondering if you can ever take too much, or if it's safe to take if you're already on any supplements or medications.
15: CalMax has never, ever been shown to interact poorly with any medication. Okay, it's 100% natural, it's safe. And, you know, our formula doesn't contain sugar, which is in a lot of calcium products, wheat, soy, gluten, lactose, or anything that people are trying to avoid. CalMax doesn't have any of that. But you see, the point is that if you're a person who's a diabetic, you're on high blood pressure, you've had bypass surgery, guess what? You are deficient. You are deficient in the calcium and magnesium.
16: Dr. Pincus, unfortunately, we're about out of time. Any parting thoughts? I mean, who can really benefit from this?
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0: Minneapolis is facing criticism over a city-backed finance program designed to accommodate Islamic restrictions on interest.
1: Since 2007, Minneapolis has issued $1.4 million of interest-free loans to 48 businesses through its alternative financing program. The initiative replaces interest with a 2% rate of return and currently has 8 active loans totaling $470,000. Critics say similar programs in other cities raise questions about assimilation and equal treatment under American law. Ron Taylor reporting.
0: A fast-growing wildfire is spreading from the Sierra foothills near the center, toward the center of Reno, Nevada. The Hawk Fire has grown to more than 10,500 acres, 14,000 homes evacuated. This is SRN News.
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22: 100.7, the Word AccuWeather forecast. This afternoon, expect a mix of clouds and sunshine with a chance of a thunderstorm in some areas. The high will reach 83 degrees tonight. There is a possibility of a thunderstorm in a few spots during the evening. Otherwise, it will be mainly clear with a low of 64. Tomorrow, anticipate a blend of sunshine and clouds with a chance of a late afternoon thunderstorm in some areas. The temperature will climb to 89 degrees. Looking ahead to Tuesday, it will be partly sunny with a chance of a thunderstorm in parts of the region during the afternoon with a high of 86 degrees. I'm AccuWeather meteorologist Joe Lundberg for 100.7 The Word.
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24: We are the triumphant ones. That's what that means. All the spoils that Christ won at the cross, all that he possesses of the eternal glories of the new heaven and the new earth will be our possession as well. We will reign on earth in the millennial kingdom with him. We will sit on thrones with him in the glories of the new heaven and the new earth.
25: Welcome to Grace to You Weekend with the Bible teaching of John MacArthur. I'm your host, Phil Johnson. John Wesley said this. He said, "I am soon to drop into eternity, and I want to know one thing, the way to heaven." Of course, the way to heaven, through faith alone in Christ alone, is explained in the New Testament, where Jesus Christ is undeniably the focus. But does that mean the Old Testament says nothing about Christ and the salvation he makes possible? Nothing there to deepen what you understand about what the Lord accomplished for sinners like you and me? Consider that today as John MacArthur continues his look at Isaiah 53, the mountaintop of the Old Testament. The title of John's study, The Gospel According to God. And now here's John with the lesson.
24: When we began this study, I introduced to you the fact that the truth in this chapter would answer the most important, essential, vital, critical question that can ever be asked. What is the question? The question is this: how can a sinner be forgiven fully and reconciled to holy God and thus escape eternal hell and enter eternal heaven? That is the question of all questions. It is the supreme religious question for which no system of morality, no mystical spirituality, and no religion has an answer other than Christianity. And the Bible is written to give that answer. If you take that question and that answer out of the Bible is like any other book. It is for this question and this answer that Holy Scripture was revealed. And as far as the Old Testament is concerned, it is nowhere answered more clearly than in Isaiah 53. So here is a word from Yahweh, a word from Jehovah, declaring the answer to life's supreme question: how can a sinner be forgiven fully and reconciled to God, being delivered therefore from eternal hell to eternal heaven? The answer of God is through the death of the righteous one who dies in the sinner's place, paying in full the penalty for sin. Let's look more closely at it. God is the speaker, Yahweh. God the Father is the speaker again. And he introduces his servant again. My servant, he calls him in verse 11, and that's what he called him when he introduced him back in 52:13. My servant, the servant of Jehovah, that messianic title we're familiar with. But I want to focus at the righteous one, the righteous one. There is only one who could bear that title, one in this world, one human, one man who could bear that title, the righteous one. And that is such a marvelous Old Testament designation of the Messiah that it was familiar to the New Testament believers who knew the Old Testament. For example, Peter preaches this great sermon in the third chapter of Acts, and he draws down that title. He says, "The God of Abraham, Isaac, and Jacob, the God of our fathers, has glorified his slave Jesus, the one whom you delivered and disowned in the presence of Pilate when he had decided to release him. But you disowned the holy and righteous one." The righteous one. He's the only righteous one. So here is God speaking of his son, his slave, the righteous one, and he says this, "By his knowledge he will justify the many." The many, meaning those who believe. The many, meaning the people of God. The many, meaning those for whose sins he died and atoned. He will justify, that is, he will provide righteousness for them. He, by his sacrifice, by taking on their sins, will be able to grant them his righteousness. We understand the doctrine of justification, that he dies, the righteous one, to justify many sinners. The phrase that I do want to focus on, because you know those other things, is by his knowledge. Whose knowledge are we talking about there? It can go either way in Hebrew. It could be by his knowledge, and that's what's kind of implied in the NAS, by his knowledge, meaning the servant, the righteous one, he will justify many. It could be referring to his knowledge of God's plan, his understanding of God's plan, the perfect wisdom that he possessed. Isaiah makes a point in chapter 1 and chapter 5 about the Israelites lacking knowledge. He makes another very strong point in the 44th chapter of Isaiah about the nations lacking knowledge. So maybe here he's saying, but the righteous one has the knowledge that it takes to do God's will and to provide justification for the many. Problem with that is it wasn't by his knowledge that he justifies us. It was by his what? By his death. The Hebrew would allow us to translate it this way: by the knowledge of him, the righteous one, my servant, will justify the many. Justification will come to those who know him, who know him. It is best to interpret this as our knowledge of him, of his person, of his work, of his provision in his death and resurrection. The gospel, here God validates the Great Commission. Here God says that he will justify the many who have the knowledge of him. Neither is there salvation in any other name. No man comes to the Father but by me. Here is God's testimony to the urgency of proclaiming the message of Jesus Christ to the ends of the earth. The many, the people for whom Christ died, can only be saved when they hear, because saving faith comes, Romans 10, by hearing the message concerning Christ. Faith comes by hearing the word concerning Christ. That is our mandate. And that mandate is given to us here by God himself. There is then placed right in this very chapter the Great Commission and the call to faith. Faith based on knowledge of the true revelation of Christ. And then God says this: knowing him in a saving way, knowing him in penitent faith, will justify the many. How? How can knowing him justify? Because he will bear their iniquities. God believes in the doctrine of justification. God believes in the doctrine of imputation, because God ordained it. He has more to say. The second half of verse 12. These are the words of Jehovah, Yahweh, speaking again of His servant, the righteous one. He poured out Himself to death. It's always, the verbs are always willing verbs. He poured out Himself to death. Like back in verse 7, He was oppressed and He allowed Himself to be afflicted. His willingness is replete through this entire portion of Scripture. Literally, it means He handed His soul over to death. So God is echoing the confession that we've read from the Jews. Yes, He handed Himself over to death. Then this wonderful statement, and was numbered with the transgressors. Literally, in the Hebrew, it means He let Himself be included among transgressors. In fact, Jesus quotes this in Luke 22:37 before He got to the cross. Quotes these very words. It is a reference to His incarnation, that He was literally embedded among transgressors. He lived among transgressors. He mingled in this world. And from a visual standpoint, He didn't look any different than anybody else. There was nothing about Him that drew them to the conclusion that He was supernatural. That was part of the problem when He did miracles. There was such a disconnect between what He appeared to be and the power that He had that they decided in their unbelief that that was the power of Satan somehow operating through Him. Here God affirms the incarnation. Here God Himself, in His own words, says He came down and let Himself be embedded in the world of fallen men. This is Philippians chapter 2, that He humbled Himself, took upon the form of a man, a servant, and took on death, even the death of the cross. So it's not about His death with criminals. It's about the fact that He came to take His place with sinners. And though He became familiar with sinners, though He would be counted as human among the transgressors, yet He Himself was able to do what no human being can do, and that was bear the sin of many. Though He was blended in with sinners in the world, yet He was the only one qualified to rise above them and be the sacrifice for their sins. He is the righteous one, God, embedded in humanity, the God-man, and He appears to be like all the rest, but He is capable of lifting up their sins. And like the scapegoat of the Day of Atonement, Leviticus 16, carrying them away, and that reference is made several times, as you know, in this chapter. And the final word from the Father about His death and His resurrection even. Last line, interceded for the transgressors. Interceded for the transgressors. I wish the translators had used in the NAS mediated. The word means mediated. It means to mediate, to go between, to stand between. And this is the statement of God that Christ is the one who is between God and man. 1 Timothy 2:5, there is one, what? Mediator between God and man, the man Christ Jesus. Yes, in that mediation, He is the intercessor. He is the one who pleads our case. He is the one who is the bridge to God, the bridge to heaven. He made the required mediation possible through His death. His mediation began for us, really, in the New Testament, in John 17, before He got to the cross, when He prayed that high priestly prayer the night He was betrayed, and He began to pray for us. He began to pray in that incredible prayer that God would bring us all to heaven, that all that belonged to Him throughout all of human history would be gathered together, and that they would all be brought to glory where they could see Him in His glory and see the glory of the Father. And He began interceding for those for whom He died. He's ever and always our mediator until we finally get to heaven. Hebrews 7:25, Romans 8:34 celebrate the mediating, interceding work of Christ. So God Himself then in that section affirms the vicarious substitutionary sacrifice of Christ as the only offering that can satisfy His justice and provide salvation for sinners and bring to them justification. That is to say, they are declared righteous by God. That only comes to those who know Him. To know Him, that is how that justification takes place individually. And the knowledge of Him is therefore critical. That then becomes the mandate for us to spread the knowledge of Him to the world. This is a confession the Jews will one day make. This is a confession we have already made. And this is a confession that God Himself affirms. That finally brings us to the last word. Verse 12, we have looked at the startling servant, the scorned servant. We have looked at the substituted servant, the silent servant, the slaughtered servant. And here is the sovereign servant. Beginning of verse 12, therefore I'll allot him a portion with the great, and he'll divide the booty with the strong. Resurrection, of course, is implied because he's now going to be rewarded. After the suffering, the satisfaction. After the sorrow, the salvation. After the death, the deliverance. After the gore, the glory. After the pain, the pleasure. After the thorns, the throne. After the cross, the crown. The first coming in humiliation, the second coming in exaltation. So the text ends at the second coming. The text ends where it began in 52:13. He will prosper, be high, lifted up, greatly exalted, startling nations, silencing kings. The text ends with a triumphant victory parade as the Lord God Himself sets His servant on the throne and rewards him with all the spoils of His conquering triumph. He is exalted. He is all glorious. He is set on a throne. This is Revelation 11, when the kingdoms of this world become the kingdoms of our God and of His Christ. This is Revelation 19, when He comes on a white horse with all the saints to judge and make war against the ungodly and then to establish His glorious kingdom on earth for 1,000 years, followed by the eternal new heavens and new earth in which He reigns and is forever exalted. This is powerful, royal imagery. This is the image of a conquering hero who returns with all the spoils of his triumph, having overpowered all the hostile forces and embarrassed all the petty kings. He comes triumphant. And God declares two things about him. I'll allot him a portion with the great, and I'll divide the booty with the strong. This is a magnificent statement. We would expect him to say, I will give him everything. That's true. I will exalt him. As Paul says in Philippians, I'll give him a name above every name, that at the name of Jesus every knee should bow. And that name, by the way, is not Jesus. It's the name of Jesus, Lord. That's the name that makes us bow. We would understand it if he said, I'll give him everything. And he will give him everything. But that's not the emphasis here. The emphasis here is about sharing. I will allot him a portion with the great, divide the spoil with the strong. Who are the great and who are the strong? What? That's us. How did we become great and strong when we are insignificant and weak? Actually, the word for great is harabim. Literally means the many. The many. The many he justified. We've seen that word many already. He will justify the many. End of verse 12. He bore the sin of the many. Here's the many. Therefore, I'll allot him a portion with the many. Well, why does the translator take it from the many to great? Because by that time, we will have been made great. You say, are we going to be exalted? We are. We're going to become heirs of God, Romans 8:17, and joint heirs with Christ. Everything He possesses, we will possess. Is not this the magnanimous grace of God? That we don't sit in eternity, in some sense impoverished, watching Christ enjoy all the rewards, but that everything that He possesses is ours to share? This is the extent of God's massive grace. He divides the spoils with the strong. Who are the strong? They are the weak made strong. We are the many made great, and we are the weak made strong. We are the triumphant ones. That's what that means. We march in His train. I wish I had time to go to the book of Corinthians where Paul says we march in the triumph. All the spoils that Christ won at the cross, all the redeemed of the ages, will be part of a communion of fellowship everlasting that will enrich our lives. All that He possesses of the eternal glories of the new heaven and the new earth will be our possession as well. We will reign on earth in the millennial kingdom with him. We will sit on thrones with him, and we will reign forever and ever with him in the glories of the new heaven and the new earth. And everything that is his will be ours. So the promise of Isaiah is the future generation of Israel will be saved finally in the end. And this will be their confession. And God himself affirms that this confession is a true understanding of the work of Christ on the cross. But this confession must be your confession. To repent of your sin, to know what Christ has done, to embrace him in faith as the substitute who took your place, to confess him as risen Lord, is to be saved, is to be saved. Whoever calls on his name will be saved and escape eternal hell and enter eternal heaven. This is the only question that has an answer that affects you forever.

0: threads of the gospel are pulled together in one prophecy that the Spirit of God gave to the prophet Isaiah. Again, what I'm saying is you can see the threads of the gospel. You can see the fall of man, sin, the curse. You can see that God is going to provide a substitute, an innocent victim in the sacrificial system, and you can follow all of the flow of those kinds of things. And it's still a little hazy, I think. Boy, when you get to Isaiah 53, the fog disappears, and it is so systematic. It is so historical. It is so chronological. It is so sequential and so clearly described. The details of the sacrifice of Christ and the significance of that sacrifice, that it is absolutely unmistakable. I would say this, that no Christian should miss the power of this chapter. I would suggest that every believer memorize this chapter. If you memorized Isaiah 53, you would have the gospel on the edge of your lips all the time to give to anyone. You say, well, how do I share the gospel with someone? Recite Isaiah 53. It's all there.
1: It's a pretty powerful affirmation of the inspiration of Scripture as well. I mentioned a couple of weeks ago that the first time I ever heard the gospel preached, it was from Isaiah 53. And I remember that night clearly, just realizing that the gospel was so clear in Isaiah, erased from my brain any doubt I ever had that the Bible was the Word of God.
0: Yeah, I've gone far enough to say, I think it is the single greatest proof of the inspiration of the Old Testament. That is to say that God is the author. There's nothing there that anybody could ever know apart from a divine knowledge. If you're at all wavering on whether the Word of God was written by God, that chapter will take away that doubt for sure.
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3: Hello, this is Pastor Eric Cartier from Rocky Mountain Calvary. 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We go through books of the Bible, chapter by chapter and verse by verse. We study them in context and look for Jesus. The main message of the Bible is Jesus Christ and Him crucified. So we're going to focus on the grace of Jesus Christ for salvation and also for living. So don't miss it.
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5: When George Washington accepted command of the Continental Army, Americans were fighting a king and determined not to replace one form of unchecked power with another. Washington understood the difference between authority and ownership. In 1775, he declared, "When we assume the soldier, we did not lay aside the citizen." Even as commander of America's army, Washington remembered that he remained one of the people and that the power entrusted to him was never his to keep. He did not fight to rule America. He fought so Americans could govern themselves. Washington's example gave the young nation something more than victory. It gave America a standard for leadership. Those who hold power must remain accountable to the people they serve. Because in a free nation, leadership is not ownership. It is a duty and a trust.
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8: With SRN News, I'm Mary Rose. Racing is underway at the Freedom 250 Grand Prix in Washington, D.C., where the IndyCar circuit loops around the National Mall. President Trump and the First Lady led the festivities with a ceremonial lap before the president officially started the race by waving the green flag. President Trump says Canada wants the benefits of being a state without becoming one. In a Truth Social post Sunday, he accused Canada of unfairly taxing American farmers for years. His comments come as new 50% U.S. tariffs on Canadian imports take effect after trade talks collapsed. Canadian Prime Minister Mark Carney criticized the terms, calling them a bad deal. And a fast-moving wildfire is threatening Reno, Nevada. The Hawk Fire so far has scorched more than 10,000 acres. This is SRN News.
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9: For 100.7, the Word AccuWeather forecast. This afternoon, expect a mix of clouds and sunshine with a chance of a thunderstorm in some areas. The high will reach 83 degrees tonight. There is a possibility of a thunderstorm in a few spots during the evening. Otherwise, it will be mainly clear with a low of 64. Tomorrow, anticipate a blend of sunshine and clouds with a chance of a late afternoon thunderstorm in some areas. The temperature will climb to 89 degrees. Looking ahead to Tuesday, it will be partly sunny with a chance of a thunderstorm in parts of the region during the afternoon with a high of 86 degrees. I'm AccuWeather meteorologist Joe Lundberg for 100.7 The Word.
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13: Hello there, and thanks for tuning into this week's show. I'm your host, Chris McKay, and I'm really happy to have you along today as we explore and discover the secrets to health and wellness. 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I want you to check them out when you have a chance because they really do have some great products to improve your health, and you'll save some money in the process. Okay, folks, this is going to be a great show. We're going to talk about food cravings, low energy, high blood sugar, digestive problems, high cholesterol, sluggish metabolism, high blood pressure, pain. This list goes on and on. My guest today is Dr. Brent Agin. He's an MD with a focus in wellness and prevention. Dr. Agin has authored two books. The first one is Healthy Aging for Dummies, and the second one is called Superfoods for Dummies. He sees patients of all ages and maintains a diverse array of clientele, including professional athletes and celebrities. He's going to debunk everything you thought you knew about dieting and explain how those extra pounds, that spare tire around your waist, is not your fault. He's going to talk about what it is that's actually causing that. Dr. Agin, welcome to the show. Thanks for taking time out of your busy schedule to be with us today.
14: Thank you, Chris. I'm excited to be here.
13: All right. So I want to get right in. I mean, look, we are dealing as a society, we are dealing with obesity like we've never seen before. Diet after diet seems to fail. Blood sugar levels have gone wild. I mean, what's going on out there?
14: Let's get right into it, Chris. And I'm going to ask you a question.
13: Okay.
14: Why do you think we're gaining weight?
13: We eat too much and we don't exercise.
14: I wish it was that simple, but there's more to it. If it was that simple, we wouldn't have such a problem with our children. Why are we seeing six-month-olds obese?
13: Well, that's a good question, because I guess, you know, you're not going to have a six-month-old that's going to exercise more, right?
14: That's exactly the point. And I actually brought you a can of infant formula, and this is a way we can start seeing what the problem is.
13: Okay.
14: Take a look at this and just give me the first ingredient.
13: Corn syrup.
14: There you go. High fructose corn syrup. And it's actually being introduced to us at a very early age.
13: Corn syrup is sugar, right?
14: That's correct. It's a way to make sugar in a process form, but the bodies can't handle it the way they do with natural sugar. This processing of foods is really what's driving the hunger in this vicious cycle of obesity.
13: That's scary. So really, from the time that we're kids, we're being exposed to this.
14: Yeah, it's very scary. What we have going on today is this vicious weight gain cycle. Too much sugar in our foods, which inactivates leptin, the hormone that tells our brains that we're full. So we have these starving brains, which then keeps us eating past our full point. People don't want to be obese. People don't want to be overweight.
13: Right.
14: And it's just the same way as that people don't want to be addicted to drugs.
13: Yeah.
14: But they can't stop. And what's driving that is the body keeps telling you to eat more.
13: So what can we do then to stop our sugar addiction and lose the weight?
14: Well, Chris, I'm here to talk to you about this new weight loss formula. It's called Skinny D.
13: Skinny D. Okay, I like that.
14: It is a nutrient-rich liquid meal replacement drink that's clinically proven to provide a high degree of overall nutrition, and it helps you wean off the sugar addiction.
13: Okay.
14: Skinny D was designed to reduce the appetite, increase metabolism, it's low-calorie, and it's very safe for diabetics as well as pre-diabetics.
13: Okay.
14: That's where the D in Skinny D comes from.
13: So what makes this so unique compared to what's already out there?
14: The first thing is that we've packed an enormous amount of nutritional value into this concentrate. One of the best appetite suppressants is good nutrition. It's packed full of plant extracts, amino acids, fiber, antioxidants, and adaptogens, ingredients that help reduce cravings, reduce appetite, and in 20 calories, and it's perfect for weight loss and general nutrition.
13: Now, how quickly do you start to see the pounds come off?
14: Within 72 hours, you're going to start seeing a good amount of weight coming
13: really?
14: Off.
13: Really?
14: Yeah.
13: So what can you expect when you start taking your Skinny D formula?
14: Well, from the minute you start using Skinny D, your body's going to start learning when to shut off, when to stop eating, and that leads into all the other health benefits. I mean, lowering cholesterol, increase in sustained energy, normalization of blood sugars, less pain in the body by reduced inflammation, better mood, less anxiety, better digestion, better metabolism and absorption of nutrients. You're going to start seeing your skin looks better, your nails look better, you're going to look better.
13: Can you share some stories, some results that you're seeing from your patients?
14: The great thing is that I have success stories from people with diabetes, people who are obese, from people that are just looking to maintain good general health, from young people, old people. I mean, Skinny D can fit into everybody's diet. One of my patients, she was a diabetic, really kind of had just given up. I mean, she had tried multiple different diet options, but, you know, just the pounds weren't coming off. And she also just couldn't find any way to control her blood sugars.
13: Yeah.
14: So she had almost given up on life. I got her to try Skinny D and I said, you know, let's replace one meal and then just eat a little bit more sensible and come back and see me in a month. And 60 days later, she came back. She had lost about 22 pounds and was almost in tears. And she explained a situation, and she had actually went to an amusement park and for the first time in about 11 years was able to walk around the amusement park and not get pushed in a wheelchair.
13: Wow.
14: And that's because she lost the weight, she had energy, and finally some quality of life.
13: Yeah. Well, I want to take a minute here and let you listeners know that if you want to try Dr. Agin's Skinny D weight loss formula, there is a special toll-free number you can call. I'll give that to you now. 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
14: Hey, Chris, can I say something real quick?
13: Sure.
14: For all of you that have made the decision to try Skinny D and then take the first step in losing weight, one of the things I would like to include is a free copy of my 9 weight loss secrets you need to know. 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
13: 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Okay, if you're just joining us, with me today is Dr. Brent Agin. He's an MD. He has a focus on wellness and prevention through an integrative approach. Dr. Agin is here today to talk about why we struggle to lose weight. And really, we're talking about the core of this problem being high fructose corn syrup in terms of being overweight, being obese, and the health problems that are created because of that. Dr. Agin's been sharing with us a new formula that he's put together. It's a weight loss formula called Skinny D. It's designed to help really kind of wean us from this sugar addiction that we have, but do so in a very smart way. So, Dr. Agin, can you recap for my listeners that might just be joining us, what's going on out there?
14: We're in a situation where the foods we eat are driving us to want more of the same foods.
13: Mm-hmm.
14: Most of them have high fructose corn syrup, which is something our body just does not handle. It changes the way our body's metabolism works, causes your brain to want more food, and it causes this vicious cycle of overeating, becoming obese, and the research supports that.
13: And what is some of that research?
14: Well, back around 1990, Princeton did some studies. What they did is they took a group of rats that were able to eat as much food as they wanted to. Okay. And then they had another group of rats that ate just a small amount of high fructose corn syrup. The high fructose corn syrup rats ended up with obesity and had all of the signs of metabolic syndrome, which is basically what we're facing now.
15: From that standpoint, maybe you can talk a little bit about how your Skinny D formula then kind of breaks that cycle.
14: Skinny D was scientifically developed and is clinically proven to give the body nutrients that it needs to stop cravings and shut off the hormones that are stopping the brain from telling you you're full.
15: Mm-hmm.
14: It's a natural formula, and nutrients and nutrition is your best appetite suppressant and best advocate for weight loss.
15: Mm-hmm. Now, what if you don't have any weight to lose? Is this something you could just use to get the nutrients that your body needs?
14: Well, let me ask you this, Chris. Do you eat breakfast every day?
15: No. I have coffee. Does that count?
14: That's the problem. Most people don't eat breakfast. They get up in the morning. They have a cup of coffee. They might not eat again till noon. And it's already a stress on the body just not eating overnight. Skinny D is the perfect solution. It's a very quick, very nutritionally packed concentrate.
15: Mm-hmm.
14: They can put in a bottle of water, walk out the door, there's their breakfast.
15: And how long would you use this for? Is this something that you could just keep using?
14: I suggest you do.
15: Okay.
14: If we look at statistics, 92% of dieters fail. The cookie diets, prepackaged meal diets, they're not working. So when we're talking about Skinny D, we found a successful option. Just stay with it, and long-term weight loss can definitely be achieved.
15: Well, what do people tell you about their experience with your Skinny D formula?
14: Chris, I got to tell you, we get phone calls, emails, letters. Here's a letter we received from JC. It says, when I first started taking Skinny D, my cholesterol was a little high. I now have perfect lab results. I have more energy than I ever had. Since drinking the delicious Skinny D, I feel more alert on my 9-to-5 job. Not to mention, finally able to wear some items that were hanging in the back of my closet with price tags still on them. It's a new day. I'm not at my goal yet, but when I'm there, Facebook will see me.
15: You know, that says a lot.
14: It's very powerful, and this is an opportunity for someone to get rid of the yo-yo dieting.
15: Mm-hmm.
14: Skinny D should take you right into a nice balanced weight and the health benefits that come with that.
15: Yeah, well, it makes a lot of sense. 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
14: Yeah, I'm very excited for everyone that's going to pick up Skinny D and give it a try. And for doing so, we wanted to throw in a little gift. 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
15: I think that's really great. So, folks, look, you have absolutely nothing to lose here because the Skinny D formula is guaranteed to be safe and effective or your money back. So, again, the number that you need to call is 1-800-664-1290. I'll give it to you one more time. 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Well, what do you think, folks? I bet you never knew that high fructose corn syrup is in so many of our foods, and that's really what's causing overeating. But Dr. Agin has been telling us about this new way to effectively drop the weight through his formula called Skinny D. It's a meal replacement. It's going to help you feel full. It's going to help you deal with your cravings. And then secondarily, which I think is very unique, is going to give you all of the nutrients that your body needs so that you're not starving yourself, right?
14: Yes. Starvation is a stress on the body. And it's very similar to what bears do when they hibernate.
15: Okay.
14: Bears try to slow down their metabolism by hormonal changes. And it's no different what happens in starvation programs. And that is why the rebound effect is so dramatic. people get off of these diets and they just look at foods and they start to gain weight.
15: It seems that way, doesn't it?
14: It's true.
15: Now, is that also why you kind of hit these plateaus?
14: Yeah, that's correct. In our research, we did have plateaus, but they were very short-lived. Plateaus are inevitable, and it's actually kind of the body resetting itself.
15: Mm-hmm.
14: But to have short plateaus is really what makes the scientific breakthrough with Skinny D. I mean, it was formulated to work in a program that would minimize plateaus mm-hmm. and keep people losing weight in a nice, steady fashion.
15: Wow. Well, I want to talk about the studies in a minute, but before we do that, I took the liberty of going to the supermarket and I picked up what would appear to be a similar meal replacement drink, and it actually has a little seal on it that says for diabetics. So if we do a comparison here in terms of this versus your Skinny D formula, what's different about these two?
14: Well, first, just go ahead and start reading the ingredients.
15: Okay. All right. This has water and then corn maltodextrin.
14: Oh, and what do you think that is?
15: Since it has fructose nearby, it might be high fructose corn syrup.
14: Yeah. There's a lot of interesting ways on labels that you can hide the actual ingredients.
15: This is kind of scary, right? Because this is for people with diabetes, and yet you're putting sugar back in the body.
14: Yeah, reading labels is confusing.
15: Yeah.
14: The marketing ploys out there saying 100% natural, but yet they're still full of high fructose corn syrup. How can that be? It gets very difficult to figure out what do I really eat. Replace a meal with Skinny D, and then try to choose foods that are more whole, raw foods.
15: Mm-hmm.
14: You're going to have results. Your bodies do not defy physics. If you eat that way, you're going to get results. It's plain and simple.
15: I want to talk a little bit about the studies mm-hmm. for Skinny D. Can we talk about some of the studies that were done?
14: Yeah, we did a few trials.
15: Mm-hmm.
14: The most recent trial, from the weight loss standpoint, the average weight loss in 2 weeks was 18.2 pounds.
15: 18.2 pounds?
14: 8.7 pounds in the first 72 hours. That was the average weight loss of participants. 6 week weight loss, 28.4 pounds.
15: Holy moly.
14: It's a lot of weight.
15: It is a lot of weight.
14: Yeah, let's talk a little bit about the health part.
15: Okay.
14: And this is the important part from the medical standpoint. Everybody had a drop in cholesterol, but the average drop of cholesterol was 20 points.
15: That's amazing.
14: Yeah. And I will say this time and time again is that good nutrition is your best advocate for weight loss and is definitely the best appetite suppressant.
15: And this is safe. Is there anything you have to worry about here?
14: It's very safe. Kids can drink it. Elders can drink it.
15: And it tastes good?
14: Tastes delicious. And I have one, and I was waiting for you to ask that because I want you to try it.
15: Okay. All right. So, well, I'll try it.
14: Yeah, I want you to try some.
15: I get some water here. Let me just pour it in a glass. Okay, so I'm gonna pour this in. All right. Mix it up. But you said sip it, right?
14: If you drink it very fast, your body might not even have time to say, okay, you're
15: that
14: full.
15: Tastes good.
14: Yeah,
15: it's good.
14: Yeah, it has to taste good.
15: Yeah, and I can definitely see doing this. And this is only 20 calories, you said, right?
14: Only 20 calories. It's really a very positive, powerful meal replacement
15: mm-hmm.
14: that sets people in a position to better their health. You have to understand that this is a great opportunity to stop being a statistic. When you start to get into Skinny D, we already know you're going to look and feel better. I mean, and we know that people want to see the difference. They want to see the weight loss. They want to look better. But that's just part of it. Energy level, enjoying your life, being mm-hmm. able to have the energy to get through days and be productive at work and go enjoy your family and opportunities in life, normalizing blood sugars, reducing risk of
15: mm-hmm.
14: diabetes,
15: mm-hmm.
14: pain. High fructose corn syrup and highly processed foods drive inflammation. It's an inflammatory process in the body, but it also causes joint pain. It causes migraines. It causes all sorts of pain syndromes in the body.
15: Mm-hmm.
14: And Skinny D is a great opportunity to reduce pain, better your mood, start enjoying life a little bit better. Less bloating, gas, digestion, improve heart health, reducing your risk of strokes and heart attacks.
15: Mm-hmm.
14: You're bettering your immune system. When you have stress on the body, your immune system is one of the first things that is punished.
15: Mm-hmm.
14: Your skin looking better, acne going away. It's just endless.
15: Wow. Well, again, I'd love to hear some more of what your patients have had to say.
14: Well, like I said, Chris, we get all kinds of feedback from Skinny D users. Do we have time to read a few more letters?
15: Sure.
14: Here's another one. I decided to try Skinny D, not being sure of what I was getting into. However, it turned out to be very easy. Drinking the liquid was quick, easy, and tasty. I never felt hungry. I was surprised with the amount of weight I lost. I lost over 15 inches on the program and couldn't be happier with the results.
15: Wow, 15 inches. That's a lot.
14: That's a lot. And look at the statements that were in that small paragraph there. Quick, easy, and tasty, and I never felt hungry.
3: Yeah.
14: That was all what we were talking about.
15: Wow. Wow. Well, again, folks, if you like what you're hearing here and you want to try Dr. Agin's Skinny D weight loss formula, there is a special number that you can call today. 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And Dr. Agin, you're going to include a little something extra, right?
14: That's correct. And it's a free copy of my 9 weight loss secrets you need to know. It talks about how to boost your sluggish metabolism, how much exercise you really need each day, powerful foods proven to reduce belly fat, and natural diabetic secrets that every diabetic needs to know.
15: I think that's really great. Again, folks, this is a great offer. Remember, Skinny D, Skinny Me, this could be you. And all you have to do is call the number. That number is 1-800-664-1290. And look, you have absolutely nothing to lose here because Skinny D is guaranteed to be safe and effective or your money back. So again, that number to call is 1-800-664-1290. Well, folks, I don't know about you, but this is really interesting. I'm learning a ton here about why we struggle so much with trying to lose weight, really coming back to this high fructose corn syrup and how it's in practically everything we eat. Our bodies are having a tremendous difficulty trying to process it because it's not a natural form of sugar. But we've been talking with Dr. Agin about a way to deal with that, and it's called Skinny D. It uses new technology, key nutrients that are specifically selected and clinically proven to help stop these cravings, help you feel satisfied, but at the same time help you drop that weight. And coming back to this high fructose corn syrup, if it's so addictive, why are we still seeing this out there? I mean, we became aware with cigarettes. It doesn't mean that everybody stopped smoking, but on the other hand, at least the awareness is there.
14: The high fructose corn syrup is a problem that's not going anywhere anytime soon. It's just, it's so inexpensive that it's just too easy to put in all of our foods. I mean, it's in ketchup, it's in yogurts, it's in cereals, it's in baby formulas, it's in things that are supposed to help diabetics. It's in all of our foods. And this is exactly why I developed Skinny D, to make it easier on all of you listeners to improve your health and lose weight.
15: Mm-hmm. And I think that's what it's, you know, at the end of the day, that's what it's about, to truly have a solution. I mean, what would you tell someone listening right now that's kind of thinking that same thing? This sounds good, but you know what? I've tried everything, nothing works, and I'm checking out. Sorry.
14: Well, I say give it one more try. And if you are one of those listeners that just feel like giving up, just understand you're not alone. There are a lot of people that were not asking to be in this position, and it's not your fault. Skinny D is a liquid that has the right vitamins and nutrients in it to help people lose weight and help them hold their cravings down, give them the nutrients to have their body run efficiently. We have research to support it. There's clinical trials to show that it is effective. Just give it one more try.
15: Well, who can benefit from your Skinny D formula?
14: Everybody. Yeah, everybody. And that's the truth. Any age, 20s, 30s, 40s. You know, in my practice, I've seen a large portion of the population that are getting into their 40s and 50s and 60s now that are looking more than ever now to stay vital and stay vigorous and have this zest for life. And if you want to live a long, productive life and enjoy your hobbies and your family and travel, you have to lose weight. It's the first thing you have to do. You have to lose weight. You're going to get all the health benefits with it. And so that happens at all ages.
15: Well, we got to start winding things down here. What can Skinny D do for someone listening right now that is interested in what we've been talking about?
14: Well, The list is long, but I'll try to wrap it up here. You're going to start losing weight at a pretty quick pace. You're going to start seeing your skin looks better. Your nails look better. People are going to look better. But that's not where it stops. People are going to get more energy. They're going to lower their cholesterol, maintain their blood sugars, reduce pain by decreasing inflammation in the body. Mm-hmm. And by doing that, you're going to have better moods. You're going to be less depressed, sleep better. You're just going to get a better sense of well-being. This is an opportunity to really improve overall health.
15: Well, Dr. Agin, unfortunately, we have only a few minutes left here. Is there anything else that you want to share with our listeners today before we sign off?
14: Well, I could keep going for a while, but the biggest point is that this is a very good investment in health and could be the least expensive health benefit you could possibly get yourself involved in. We just talked about all the benefits that you can see from this product, and it has huge rewards. People owe it to themselves to give this a try and see if they can better their lives. And just don't give up. That's the biggest thing. Give this a try and start enjoying life.
15: Yeah, I think that's great advice. And Dr. Agin, again, thank you so much for taking time out of your busy schedule to be with us today.
14: Thank you.
15: All right, folks. Well, here is your last chance. If you want to try Dr. Agin's Skinny D weight loss formula, I'm going to give you a special toll-free number now that you can call. 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And as Dr. Agin mentioned, it's perfectly safe for diabetics. That's actually where the name came from, Skinny D, but is ideal for anyone that wants to lose weight or wants to simply offset the effects of these foods that have high fructose corn syrup or high sugar content, and wants to at the same time get the nutrients in your body that your body needs. 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I'm Chris McKay. 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
8: With SRN News, I'm Mary Rose. The White House is escalating economic pressure on Iran, warning countries that helped Iran could face severe consequences.
16: President Trump calls the initiative Economic D-Day, targeting oil smuggling, cash transfers, front companies, and other financial lifelines to Iran. He says any country allowing those activities will face tremendous economic consequences. Supporters argue that the U.S. has an economic advantage and can pressure Tehran at lower political costs than expanded military action. Treasury Secretary Scott Bessent says maximum economic pressure could reduce the likelihood of a large-scale conflict. Ron Taylor reporting.
8: The Freedom 250 Grand Prix is finishing up in the nation's capital. President Trump and the First Lady attending the first ever IndyCar race in D.C. This is SRN News.
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17: Tonight, expect a chance of thunderstorms early on, clearing up later to mainly clear skies with a low of 64. Tomorrow will bring a mix of sunshine and clouds, possibly with a thunderstorm developing in some areas later in the afternoon as temperatures reach a high of 89. Tomorrow night, there is a chance of an evening thunderstorm. Otherwise, skies will be partly cloudy with a low dropping to 60. I'm AccuWeather meteorologist Jason Caterina for 100.7 The Word.
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19: Good morning, and welcome to Gift of Grace, the radio ministry of Emmanuel Lutheran Church of Colorado Springs, Colorado. In today's broken world, we all need a chance to be restored, refreshed, and strengthened. In the next few minutes, you will hear the truth of God's Word for your life, no matter where you are or what you're doing, to prepare you for the week ahead. Gift of Grace is brought to you by Emmanuel Lutheran Church in Colorado Springs. Emmanuel proclaims the good news of salvation through faith alone in Jesus Christ. We at Emmanuel Lutheran Church cordially invite you to come and worship with us each Sunday morning at 9 a.m.
20: Christ is risen. He is risen indeed. Alleluia.
3: In the name of the Father, and of the Son, and of the Holy Spirit. Amen. In 1 John chapter 1, verses 8 and 9, we read, that if we say we have no sin, we deceive ourselves, and the truth is not in us. But if we confess our sins, God, who is faithful and just, will forgive our sins and cleanse us from all unrighteousness. Let us then confess our sins to God our Father. Most merciful God, we confess that we are by nature sinful and unclean. We have sinned against you in thought, word, and deed, by what we have done and by what we have left undone. We have not loved you with our whole heart. We have not loved our neighbors as ourselves. We justly deserve your present and eternal punishment. For the sake of your Son, Jesus Christ, have mercy on us. Forgive us, renew us, and lead us, so that we may delight in your will and walk in your ways. To the glory of your holy name. Amen. In the mercy of Almighty God, Jesus Christ was given to die for us. And for his sake, God forgives us all our sins. To those who believe in Jesus Christ, he gives the power to become children of God and bestows on them the Holy Spirit. May the Lord, who has begun this good work in us, bring it to completion in the day of our Lord Jesus Christ. Amen.
21: The Holy Gospel according to St. Matthew, the 16th chapter. Now when Jesus came into the district of Caesarea Philippi, he asked his disciples, "Who do people say that the Son of Man is?" And they said, "Some say John the Baptist, others say Elijah, and others Jeremiah, or one of the prophets." He said to them, "But who do you say that I am?" Simon Peter replied, "You are the Christ, the Son of the living God." And Jesus answered him, "Blessed are you, Simon Bar-Jonah, for flesh and blood has not revealed this to you, but my Father who is in heaven. And I tell you, you are Peter, and on this rock I will build my church, and the gates of hell shall not prevail against it. I will give you the keys of the kingdom of heaven. And whatever you bind on earth shall be bound in heaven. And whatever you loose on earth shall be loosed in heaven." Then he strictly charged the disciples to tell no one that he was the Christ.

Grace and peace to you from God our Father and from our Lord and Savior Jesus Christ. Amen. I love the simplicity of this week's gospel reading. Well, compared to last week where we witnessed an awkward interaction with Jesus and a Canaanite woman that left everyone confused, these verses have a refreshingly simple nature to them. Jesus asks two questions. The disciples provide simple answers to those questions. And most notably, Peter, who makes one of the clearest confessions of who Jesus is in the entirety of Matthew's gospel. It's a beautiful moment. A moment where the disciples aren't left dropping to their knees because they failed another lesson. They aren't left regretting whatever words have just come out of their mouths. They aren't standing there quizzically wondering what in the world they are supposed to make of whatever has just come out of Jesus' mouth. No, in this moment, they are simply being disciples, following Jesus, listening to Jesus, answering Jesus. And one of the things that I love most about this moment is where it takes place. See, Jesus has taken the disciples to the northern parts of Galilee. They're at the foot of Mount Hermon. They are at one of the sources feeding water into the Jordan River, a surprising oasis in an otherwise arid climate. See, the Greeks thought it was the perfect place to build a shrine to Pan, the pagan god of the wild. The Romans thought it was the perfect place to build a temple in honor of the Roman emperor and his political might. And now here is Jesus bringing his humble group of followers to the middle of all of it. For Jesus, it was the perfect place to explore what it means for a disciple to walk in a pagan and political world. In this setting, so far removed from the beauty and grandeur of Jerusalem's temple, so far removed from the sacrifices and rituals of the priests, and so far removed from the certainties of the religious experts, Jesus asks his disciples two questions. Two questions that any disciple needs to answer when living in this world. See, Jesus knows his disciples then and now are not always going to be able to follow his physical presence. And we understand this better than those original disciples. And what a blessing it must have been to have Jesus walking with you in this world. He could lead you precisely where you needed to go, and his words could clarify for you precisely what you needed to know. But Jesus knows what all is coming on the horizon, that he will soon be crucified. He will soon rise from the dead. He will soon ascend into heaven. He will send his disciples to the end of the earth. They will soon be traveling throughout the world in a way that is far different from what they are used to, when they won't get to follow Jesus' literal footsteps and listen to his response in every situation that they face. Jesus knows this day is coming, and so the question is there in front of them. How will these disciples follow him in that time in a pagan and a political world? How will they navigate that kind of climate and opposition? Jesus knows the tensions that they're going to face in the future, and so he asks them two questions. There are two questions that every disciple needs to know as they follow Jesus in this world where political power seems to control everything and people seem to worship anything but the one true God. So Matthew writes, "Now when Jesus came into the district of Caesarea Philippi, he asked his disciples, 'Who do people say that the Son of Man is?'" I mean, this is similar to the type of question that parents ask their kids when they want to know if they've been listening. Okay, now what did we just say? This question that Jesus asks reveals a foundational principle for being a disciple, for walking in this world. Discipleship begins
with listening. And we know discipleship begins by listening to God. By His Word, the world was created. By His Word of forgiveness, we are made as children and brought into His kingdom. His Word is a lamp to our feet and a light for our path. You know, discipleship very clearly involves listening to the Word of God. It is a Word that we need, a Word that we hang on for our identity. Without that Word of forgiveness that we hear over and over again, oh Lord, who could stand? And so we listen to the Word of God. We listen to what it proclaims. But discipleship is not only about listening to the Word of God. It involves listening to the world. And not in the way that we typically listen to the world. You know, often we listen to the world around us in order to hear what is wrong. We listen and with a focus of naming the world's sin and proclaiming how far the world has fallen away from God. Jesus, however, asks a question that calls us to engage in another kind of listening. A listening of discernment. He says, "Who do people say that the Son of Man is?" Jesus asks us to listen to the world, to hear what it thinks about Jesus. See, when Jesus directs this question to His disciples, they actually have an answer to give. And their ability to answer the question shows us that they're already having conversations with people that help them to know what people actually think about Jesus. You know, they say very clearly, immediately, you know, hey, some are saying that you're John the Baptist, others Elijah, others Jeremiah or one of the prophets, but the disciples have an answer because they've been having the conversations and they've been listening. The people the disciples were in conversation with, they seemed to understand the power of prophets. Some were aware of current events. They had heard of the death of John the Baptist, the powerful prophet by the hand of King Herod. And they thought perhaps that God would vindicate His wrongful death by raising Him to walk on this earth again. You know, others were aware of the Scriptures. They knew of Elijah. They knew of Jeremiah. And they looked for God to work through prophets in this world. This is what was very clear in the answers and the things that the disciples were hearing. And the answers vary, but the good news is that the disciples had answers. It was not something they made up. It was not something that they assumed people were saying. They didn't just shrug their shoulders in ignorance. They actually had been in conversation with people where others spoke with them about who they thought Jesus was. Which certainly leads us to ask, you know, what about us? What about in our own network of friends and family, neighbors and coworkers? Who do those people say that Jesus is? Have you had conversations where His name has come up? Have you spent enough time with someone where you've been actually listening to what they've been sharing, what's been on their hearts and minds? Have people felt safe enough around you to share what they think about Jesus, trusting that whatever they say won't be met with immediate correction and offense? Now, with this first question, Jesus makes it clear. Discipleship begins with listening. But Jesus doesn't stop there. He asks a second question, one that is even more important than the first. But who do you say that I am? Now, this question's at the heart of our relationship with our Lord. God the Father has loved us into life and called us into being through the death and resurrection of His Son. Jesus Christ is our Savior and will come to be our judge, justifying and rectifying all that has happened in our lives and in this world. This knowledge, this confession is not something that we have made ourselves.
It is not something that we have concocted, not something that we have invented. It is a gift of the Holy Spirit that He delivers to us. And we awaken every day joined to our Savior. And no matter what sin has ensnared us or what suffering has befallen us, we can always say, Jesus is my Lord. And this is a confession that you never make alone. You know, Peter may have been the voice of this famous confession in the scene, but Jesus wasn't just asking Peter. He was directing the question to all of his disciples. But who do all of you together say that I am? And Peter wasn't just answering for himself. Peter could remember what happened the last time he tried to separate himself from the others when he tried to walk on water. No, here in this moment, in this confession, he speaks for every disciple. He speaks for the church. You are the Christ, the Son of the living God. And there in the heart of a pagan and political world, another structure began to form. Not a shrine or a temple built with hands, not a gigantic structure that dwarfs the other buildings around it, but a confession, a rock on which Christ makes an incredible promise. On this rock, I will build my church, and the gates of hell will never prevail against it. Now, Jesus doesn't lead his disciples into this part of the world to start building. He's very clear on that.

0: matter of all eternity. It matters not just for you individually, and it's not just about how you individually say it, but you who are part of the many, you who have been made one. Or as Paul described it in our epistle this morning, that having gifts that differ from one another and then using them, speaking, serving, teaching, encouraging, contributing, leading, and loving, everything we say and do brings this confession out into the world where it belongs, where it is needed, and where the church will not fall and cannot fall. We confess, and Jesus builds. Nothing, not even the gates of hell, will prevail against it. That's exactly what Isaiah was describing there in chapter 51. He said, listen to me, you who pursue righteousness, you who seek the Lord, look to the rock from which you were hewn, to the quarry from which you were dug. For the Lord comforts Zion. He comforts all her waste places and makes her wilderness like Eden, her desert like the garden of the Lord. Joy and gladness will be found in her, thanksgiving and the voice of song. Lift up your eyes to the heavens. Look at the earth beneath. For the heavens vanish like smoke, the earth will wear out like a garment, and they who dwell in it will die in like manner. But my salvation will be forever, and my righteousness will never be dismayed. In the name of Jesus, amen.
1: Lord, remember us in your kingdom and teach us to pray. Our Father, who art in heaven, hallowed be thy name. Thy kingdom come, thy will be done, on earth as it is in heaven. Give us this day our daily bread, and forgive us our trespasses, as we forgive those who trespass against us. And lead us not into temptation, but deliver us from evil. For thine is the kingdom, and the power, and the glory, forever and ever. Amen. And now may the Lord bless you and keep you. The Lord make his face to shine on you and be gracious unto you. The Lord look upon you with favor and give you his peace. Amen.
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2: 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A look at America's founding principles and the leaders who shaped our nation.
3: When George Washington accepted command of the Continental Army, Americans were fighting a king and determined not to replace one form of unchecked power with another. Washington understood the difference between authority and ownership. In 1775, he declared, "When we assume the soldier, we do not lay aside the citizen." Even as commander of America's army, Washington remembered that he remained one of the people, and that the power entrusted to him was never his to keep. He did not fight to rule America, he fought so Americans could govern themselves. Washington's example gave the young nation something more than victory. It gave America a standard for leadership. Those who hold power must remain accountable to the people they serve. Because in a free nation, leadership is not ownership. 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
8: With SRN News, I'm Mary Rose. Kyle Kirkwood won the inaugural Freedom 250 Grand Prix on the streets of Washington, D.C., driving for Andretti Global. He started on the front row and led 128 of 147 laps to secure the victory. A fast-moving wildfire is threatening Reno, Nevada. The Hawk Fire so far has scorched more than 10,500 acres and forced evacuations for nearly 14,000 homes. President Trump is taking aim at Canada as trade tensions escalate between the two countries. In a Truth Social post Sunday, the president said Canada wants the benefits of being a state without actually becoming one, while accusing it of imposing heavy tariffs on farmers for years. This is SRN News.
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10: Your 100.7 The Word AccuWeather forecast. Tonight, expect a chance of thunderstorms early on, clearing up later to mainly clear skies with a low of 64. Tomorrow will bring a mix of sunshine and clouds, possibly with a thunderstorm developing in some areas later in the afternoon as temperatures reach a high of 89. Tomorrow night, there is a chance of an evening thunderstorm. Otherwise, skies will be partly cloudy with a low dropping to 60. I'm AccuWeather meteorologist Jason Caterina for 100.7 The Word.
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12: Charlie Kirk's assassination and the war on reality. 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I'm David Wheaton, the host. 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And thank you for praying that both events are impactful for all who attend. It was almost 1 year ago, Wednesday, September 10th, 2025, that Christian and conservative leader Charlie Kirk, just 31 years old, walked into an outdoor amphitheater at Utah Valley University to hold a question and answer event with thousands of college students. The crowd was buzzing with anticipation. Charlie would be taking any and all questions, typically inviting those who disagreed with him to come to the front of the line as he advocated for the biblical worldview and conservative values. Countless videos show him doing this all over the country, conversing and debating the prominent issues of our day: abortion, gender, marriage, sexuality, economics, politics, and why Christianity is true. Here's an example of that.
11: Are you a Christian, by any chance?
13: Very, very much so.
11: Like, why is that exactly?
13: Jesus saved my life. I'm a sinner, gave my life to Christ, most important decision I ever made.
11: So you believe the Bible is real?
13: Yes, I believe the Bible is true and real.
11: Yeah. Why is that?
13: Well, I could give you the technical answer. There's never been an archaeological discovery that has contradicted the truth of the Bible. And then, of course, the wisdom. There is not a truth of the Bible that if you apply to your life does not improve dramatically. And then finally, we have the most accurate and transparent, historically robust account that one can have of the most important figure ever to live in the history of the world, Jesus of Nazareth. And the resurrection is the pinpoint of my belief that Jesus did rise from the grave so that we may live. If Genesis 1:1 and the resurrection is true, anything in the Bible is possible. You're looking at the greatest miracle. The greatest miracle is creation. And then the fact that Jesus rose from the dead. And I say, how do you know that Jesus rose from the dead? Well, show me another historical piece of a story where so many people willingly died a brutal death for a lie.
12: Charlie Kirk was arguably the most well-known and influential conservative in the world. Just minutes into this event at Utah Valley University, a shot rang out from a rooftop sniper position, fatally striking Charlie in the neck. Mayhem ensued as he was pulled into a nearby vehicle and rushed to the hospital. Despite the doctor's best efforts, Charlie Kirk died, assassinated by Tyler Robinson, a leftist who hated Charlie's worldview. Standing within 25 feet of Charlie when he was shot was well-known Christian apologist Frank Turek. Frank was one of Charlie's mentors and had helped him learn how to give reasonable biblical answers to the questions he fielded. Frank Turek joins us today on The Christian Worldview to share about that tragic day, why Charlie's murder is a prime example of what he calls the war on reality gripping our country, and how Christians need to obey 1 Peter 3 verses 15 and 16, "Sanctify Christ as Lord in your hearts, always being ready to make a defense to everyone who asks you to give an account for the hope that is in you, yet with gentleness and reverence." Frank's new book, The War on Reality, Recovering Truth in a World That Celebrates Lies, is our new featured resource. We'll tell you how you can get a copy today for a donation of any amount to The Christian Worldview. But first, let's get to the interview with Frank Turek. Frank, it's really good to have you back on the Christian Worldview radio program. It's been a while, though, so for new listeners today, tell us about your background, how God brought you to saving faith in Christ, and what you do with Cross Examined.
14: Thanks, David. I was brought up in New Jersey, so I was Catholic because it's the law. All right. You're either Catholic, a skeptic, or Jewish if you're from New Jersey. I went to Catholic high school. I always believed in God because I knew there had to be a first cause, but I didn't really know who Jesus was. And it wasn't until I got into the Navy, I met the son of a Methodist minister, and I had so many questions for him. He finally said, look, you just need to get Josh McDowell books. Evidence Demands a Verdict and More Than a Carpenter. These were books written in the 70s. So this is about 1985 when this happened. So I read those books, became a Christian. And when I got out of the Navy, I happened to meet Norman Geisler, who at the time was sort of the Michael Jordan of apologetics. He was starting a seminary here in Charlotte, North Carolina. So in 1993, before there was an internet and you couldn't take courses online, we moved from the DC area down here to Charlotte, North Carolina. And then later, he and I wrote a couple of books. One is called Legislating Morality. The other's called I Don't Have Enough Faith to Be an Atheist. And then I later started a ministry called crossexamine.org, where I go to college campuses mostly and present evidence that Christianity is true, predominantly from the book I Don't Have Enough Faith to Be an Atheist. But three of my six books have had more to do with cultural and political issues, like Legislating Morality and the brand new book called The War on Reality, because there's a war on reality going on right now. And my friend Charlie Kirk was one of the victims of that war on reality.
15: I think the title of your book, I Don't Have Enough Faith to Be an Atheist, is one of the best book titles out there. Just love that title because it's true. Everyone is a person of faith. It's just, what are you going to put your faith
14: right.
15: in? And that's why Christianity is true, because there's so much evidence. It's the most reasonable by far of any faith. Frank Turek joins us today. Now, in your new book, The War on Reality, Erica Kirk, the widow of Charlie Kirk, wrote the foreword and describes how you and Charlie met. And you write in chapter one that he was 26 years old when you met him. That was back in 2020. And he wrote you an email. And you say, a young man who far outpaced his age in intellect, wisdom, and achievement. Yet when I contacted him back, answered his email, he asked me to mentor him in the evidence for Christianity, a topic formerly known as Christian apologetics. It's normally difficult to mentor someone smarter than you. You're referring to Charlie Kirk, but not with Charlie. In fact, his one attribute that surpassed his soaring intellect was his humility. The humble are always teachable, you write. The wise listen, Charlie once said. The few things I knew that he didn't, he wanted to know so he could reach more people with the truth of Christ. So, Frank, tell us more about what your mentorship of Charlie Kirk looked like.
14: I wasn't the only mentor Charlie had. Charlie was smart enough to have people in his life that could help him in many different areas, but I was trying to help him with college campus events, which he did many of these events, as you know, and how to better answer questions that you get related to Christianity and cultural issues related to Christianity. The last year, 2025, he and I met in Phoenix on four different occasions over the summer just to sharpen one another on the kinds of questions that we get. That's why I was with him in Utah. He had just gotten back from Japan a few days before that. And the month before, he said, hey, when I get back from Japan, can you be here? Can we get ready for the tour? Can we spend some more sessions together? Like, yeah, absolutely. So when he got there Sunday, I think it was, I landed on Sunday too. And so Monday, Tuesday, we spent some time together, even going on long walks, talking about these things. And then Wednesday was the day we went to Utah. We would just sit around or walk around and drill one another on, you know, he would say, well, what if you get this question? What do you say? And he would have insights for me too. So we'd go back and forth on that, just trying to sharpen one another. Look, he was smarter than me in so many areas, but the few things that I did know that he hadn't learned yet, he wanted to know because he wanted to be a better ambassador for Christ on a college campus.
15: Wow. Those are the kind of conversations that you have with Charlie Kirk that really believers should be having with one another. Mm-hmm. Not just talking about the weather and the ball game and those kind of things. That's how iron sharpens iron. Charlie wasn't an edgy, trendy guy. He wasn't a hipster. And yet he was incredibly popular with young people. What was it about him that made him unique and so popular with young people?
14: I think because he was giving them a track to run on and he wouldn't shy away from the hard issues. He would open the microphone up even to people who disagreed with him. If you disagree with me, come to the front of the line. Mm-hmm. Let's have a conversation. He was a conversationalist, and he knew that we needed to have more conversations. When the conversation stops, that's when the violence starts. Ironically, the question he was trying to answer when he was shot was the question about trans violence. And then we learned that the alleged killer is involved in a trans relationship. It seems to me that so many people in that condition who have that condition, not all obviously, but they know they can't defend their position with reason and evidence. So sometimes they resort to violence. And while it is a very small minority of people within that trans community that will commit violence, the folks in that community commit more violence than virtually any other community. They get frustrated because they can't deal with logic and reason and evidence. And so they resort to violence. And even the survey data shows that out, David. Recently, a survey came out that said 25% of very liberal people think it's okay to use violence to advance a political viewpoint, whereas only 3% of very conservative people agree with that. So very liberal people are more than 8 times as likely to think violence is okay to advance a political viewpoint than, say, conservative people are. Yeah. And that's what appears to be seen in the events out there, not just the survey data.
15: Yeah, there's no question. And the projection on the left is always that the right is the violent side. But
14: oh, yeah, well, that's just projection. And you should know from being up there in Minnesota, in the George Floyd situation, you have people basically torching the city because they felt something went wrong. And instead of having a discussion about it, we're going to burn down our own neighborhoods. Charlie Kirk gets murdered, and we have a memorial service where more people heard the gospel even from politicians than at any point in history. Millions of people saw that. We didn't riot. We didn't burn things down. We prayed, and Erica Kirk even forgave the killer. Because Christianity forgives. Doesn't mean there aren't consequences. There are consequences. But Christianity, if you're a Christian, you believe that if Christ has forgiven you, you can forgive others.
15: That memorial service was one of the most powerful things I've ever seen in my life. To see Erica get up there just days after her husband being murdered and what she said about forgiveness and what you said, by the way, about the gospel and some others as well, was just, it was an amazing moment. And
14: Who knew Rubio knew the gospel so well, huh?
15: Right, exactly.
14: Marco Rubio's like, he's the utility guy for everything now. Yeah. He gave a great gospel message.
15: He did.
14: And so we had several people give gospel messages, and I know Charlie would have been pleased with that and is pleased from that, looking down going, okay, yeah, a lot of people came to faith because of this tragedy. That's a positive from it.
15: Certainly is. Frank Turek with us today here on the Christian Worldview. Just a couple more questions just as we look back, coming up on the 1 year anniversary of Charlie's murder back on September 10th, 2025. It seems in recent years at these college events that Charlie had been more intent on contending or persuading for a biblical worldview than even politics. I think for one time he was known much more for his political engagement, and he still was, of course. But is that true, do you think, Frank, that he had become much more biblically and spiritually focused? And if so, what changed inside of him to go that direction?
14: Well, he became a Christian when he was in fifth grade. But early on, when he started TPUSA, he didn't realize that Christians should be involved in politics. He was always told, oh, stay out of that. And so he didn't think he could bring his faith into that world, when in reality, the founders of our nation brought their faith into the world. We hold these truths to be self-evident, that all men were created equal and endowed by their government. No, endowed by their creator were certain unalienable rights. Among these are life, liberty, and the pursuit of happiness, and governments are instituted among men to secure these rights. Rights do not come from government. If there is no God, there are no rights. Everything's just a matter of opinion. And Charlie began to realize this. And he realized that he could go on a college campus and present the evidence for Christianity, as Erica says in the foreword to the book, The War on Reality, because he knew that there was a foundation to what he was saying, that there is a God. Jesus is God. We're sinners, we need a savior, and our rights come from that God. If there's no God, everything's just one person's opinion against another, and we know that's not true. We know murder and love are not the same thing. And one is bad and the other's good because there's a standard of good that we're obligated to obey, and that standard is God's nature. So ironically, some of the people out there who are claiming Charlie was this or Charlie was that are atheists, and yet they have no way to justify what they're saying. Because again, if there's no God, what they're saying isn't right or wrong morally, because there is no right or wrong morally. Everything's just a matter of opinion.
15: Yeah, so well said. Frank Turk with us today. I think Charlie's death was a great loss for Christianity. He was a great advocate for the biblical worldview and the gospel. But it was also, I think, a great loss for the political movement as well, too. Mm-hmm. I think I look at President Trump's re-election in 2024, and I look to Charlie Kirk as being very, very responsible. His organizing, his work in that campaign.
14: Yeah, they did a lot of work in the seven swing states, all of which Trump won.
15: Exactly. And just really amazing what it is. So it's a great loss for the conservative movement. Not easy to replace someone like that. Did he ever mention that he had ambition to be president someday?
14: Yeah, I would kid him all the time about that. Vance Kirk, 2028, he'd just smile, you know. He would officially say, if my country needs me, I'll do it. But he was going to be president someday.
15: Yeah.
14: Yeah.
15: Yeah, I could certainly see that. Okay, Frank, let's go back to this very, had to be one of the, if not the hardest moment in your life, September 10th, 2025 in Utah. You write about this extensively in your new book, The War on Reality. Just walk us through briefly the days and hours leading up to that event when you entered the amphitheater, so to speak, at Utah Valley University where Charlie would be murdered. Frank Turek of crossexamined.org will answer that question after this two-minute break. Frank's new book, The War on Reality, releases September 8th. In the next segment, we'll tell you how you can order a copy for a donation of any amount to the Christian Worldview. I'm David Wheaton, and you are listening to the Christian Worldview radio program. You are invited to two events in September. The first is the Christian Worldview Speaker Series event on Saturday, September 12th at Stonehouse Farm in Jordan, Minnesota, with Pastor Travis Allen of Grace Church in Greeley, Colorado, who is a longtime favorite guest on the program and former managing director of Grace to You and a U.S. Navy SEAL. We will discuss a wide range of current events and issues of the faith, along with audience questions. 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The July-August issue of the Christian Worldview Journal commemorates 250 years of America. Ed Vitagliano of American Family Association writes how foundations of our past provide a blueprint for future political and cultural renewal. My column is about the consequences of a nation rebelling against God and the blessings for repentance as described in Psalm chapter 2. 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Our topic today is Charlie Kirk's assassination and the war on reality. And our guest is Frank Turek, mentor to Charlie and author of The War on Reality, Recovering Truth in a World That Celebrates Lies. Just walk us through briefly the days and hours leading up to that event when you entered the arena, the amphitheater, so to speak, at Utah Valley University where Charlie would be murdered.
14: We had actually stopped at another venue prior to that after coming from the airport because Charlie was speaking to a group of entrepreneurs, restaurateurs actually. His cousin was a restaurateur and he's the one that invited him. So we went to that and he spoke there extemporaneously. And then we got in the car and we drove over to Utah Valley University. And on the way in, we got some footage on his phone of the crowd. It was from above. I originally thought it was a drone. It may not have been a drone. It may have been somebody standing up on the walkway above us. But in any event, it was an overhead shot. And I said, Charlie, I don't like this place. There are too many buildings. And he just kind of shrugged it off because he was brave. And he had a security team. And he also knew that in order to love people, you have to expose yourself to a certain extent. You can't wall yourself off completely. And so when we got there, the crowd was just going crazy and they weren't there for a lecture. They were there for a guy to answer questions about Christianity and politics. I go do events. I get a few hundred people. Charlie, there had to be 3,000 to 5,000 people there. And I mean, he was a phenom and rightfully so. He had great answers and he was engaging and I'm standing about 25 feet from him when the shot rang out and, I say all this on a podcast I did about 5 days after it happened. So if people want the details, they can get it. But I wound up getting in the car trying to do whatever I could because I was always worried somebody was going to take a shot at Charlie. And I always told myself, look, if you're there and something happens, just do whatever you can. So I got in the car. I was the only non-security guy in the car. And when we got in there, you know, blood everywhere and we tried to stop the bleeding and he wasn't looking at me. He was looking past me right into eternity. I mean, his eyes were fixed. Brian Harpool, who was in the car as well, the head security guy, said he had doll eyes. Yeah, that's the good definition, you know, doll eyes. They don't move. They're just staring. Mm-hmm. And so the only good news we got was that he died instantly. The surgeon later told us if he had been shot in the operating room, we couldn't have saved him. It is true. We got a heartbeat when we got to the hospital, but the surgeon also said you can do that on a healthy body, even though the person's dead, you can get restart the heart. So,
15: Frank, when you write in the book, just after you got to the hospital, that the surgeon came out of the OR, the operating room, into the hallway, we're quoting here, where we're standing, his expression was like stone. He sternly announces he's dead.
14: He said, I'm dead.
15: We tried everything. Just the verdict, he said, delivered with all the tenderness of a brick. And you said, I can never unhear the words, he's dead. You were standing, as you mentioned, within 25 feet of Charlie when this happened in this arena, at what was going to be just this amazing moment and debating about the Christian faith and other issues. And all of a sudden this happens. That is real trauma to happen, something like that, to a very close friend of yours. Of course, you know Erica very well and just know the repercussions of something like this happening. How has this affected you, your life, maybe your spiritual life, through experiencing something so horrific?
14: Well, I think two things have become very prominent since then. One is the real existence of evil. When you see it close up like that to somebody you love, you know it's not theoretical. You know, in America, we're often shielded from this kind of thing. In Nigeria, there's 50 Charlie Kirks killed every day. People are martyred. The second aspect of this that now has become front and center in my mind, even though it was before, even more so, is the importance of eternity in the gospel. Because, look, if there is no God and there is no resurrection, it really doesn't ultimately matter whether if you live like Tyler Robinson or Charlie Kirk, whether you live as a murderer or a missionary. It doesn't ultimately matter if there's no God or afterlife because we all just go to the same place, nowhere. We just go out of existence. So what does it ultimately matter if you love people or murder them? It doesn't. There is no meaning unless God exists, unless there's an afterlife. And so those two things, evil and eternity, have become more real, and the urgency of eternity is more real now. And yeah, still to this day, almost a year later, the first person I think of when I wake up is Charlie. The last person I think of when I go to bed is Charlie. But I'm more worried about Erica. People need to be praying for Erica. You know, she's strong, but can you imagine?
15: No. No,
14: and then you have all these foolish, slanderous conspiracy theories put out, slandering a widow, slandering her husband's organization. It's demonic. Jesus and the apostles said Satan is a murderer, liar, accuser, and slanderer who seeks to steal, kill, and destroy. We had a murder, and shortly after the memorial service, what have we had? Lies, accusations, and slander seeking to steal, kill, and destroy. And people don't believe in the demonic. I say, how could it be more obvious? There it is. It's happening every day.
15: Celebrating his death. I think that was truly one of the most shocking things that really shook me, to see that people were so open and willing to mock and go around with the shirts on, with the white shirt that he was wearing when he was shot and a hole in the neck. I mean, it's just, as you said about the reality of evil and stuff, it just, it came out afterwards and it's still there today. How do you even explain not only that side? These people hate God, they hate what Charlie Kirk stood for. But then, as you mentioned, people like Candace Owens, who at one point was, I think, a friend of Charlie Kirk, and many others have whipped up into this conspiracy theory and tried to blame everyone else but the guy who pulled the trigger. I'm still trying to figure out, what is it, purely a financial motive that this gets more clicks and views, or is it a complete spiritual deception? What is it, Frank?
14: I'm not going to judge anyone's motives on this. All I will say is the Bible and common sense has strict prohibitions against slandering widows and the orphans. And this is why the Bible talks about you should always have two witnesses. Now, obviously, this is pre-DNA and circumstantial evidence, but the Bible has a very high standard for convicting someone. God thought it was so important to defend widows that in Exodus 22:22, he says he'll hunt down people with the sword who go after widows and orphans. And in Deuteronomy 19, it says that in the Old Testament economy, that if you falsely accuse someone of a crime, you get the penalty of that crime. So if you falsely accuse someone of murder, you're the one executed. And I've said this on previous podcasts, and Candace Owens said, Frank's calling for me to be killed. No, that wasn't what I was calling for. I'm just pointing out what God thinks about slandering people and trying to convict people in the court of public opinion without evidence. I'm not saying she should be killed. Quite obviously not. I pray for Candace Owens. I actually think she's a great talent if she would just direct her talents in the right direction. And I've had people write me and say, you know, my marriage is falling apart over this. My wife's following all this conspiracy nonsense. What do I ask? I say, here's one question you can ask. Honey, God forbid somebody were to murder me. Would you want Candace Owens to treat you like she's treating Erica? No. Well, then why are you applauding this kind of behavior? If you were in Erica's position, you wouldn't want this kind of treatment. Quite obviously nonsense. There is no evidence for any of this. Anything's possible, but not everything is reasonable. You know, it's possible aliens killed Charlie. But is it reasonable? Do we have evidence for that? Mm-mm. Is it possible Israel did it? Yeah, it's possible. Do you have any evidence for it? No. And you don't implicate people. I mean, I haven't even said this to anyone yet, but my grandkids have gotten death threats over this. Grandkids, David. Mm. They think I had something to do with it. My grandkids now are getting. I mean, this is exactly one of the reasons you don't slander people. Yeah, because then innocent people get hurt.
15: Absolutely. And I remember you were being implicated early on for holding a cell phone up and taking pictures of the crowd when it occurred. It was just unbelievable.
14: Yeah, who knew?
15: Yeah.
14: Who knew people do that?
15: Yeah, exactly. Right. Let's transition from that life-changing, altering event to your book. And you merge these issues well in the book. The book is The War on Reality. And the subtitle is Recovering Truth in a World That Celebrates Lies. We have the book available for a donation of any amount to the Christian Worldview. We'll tell you how you can order coming up. And as I mentioned, Erica Kirk wrote the foreword. She said, we live in a moment when much of our culture seems convinced that reality is negotiable. We are told that truth, and we can use the terms reality and truth interchangeably. That's what reality is. Truth, according to the way God sees it, the only truth that matters. In some instances, personalized and self-created. This also has produced within our culture a distorted understanding that feelings can determine what is real and what is not. I feel this way, therefore it's true. A society can survive disagreement, We've been disagreeing with each other since the beginning of time. What it cannot survive is the abandonment of reality itself. And that's why I think this book is important. And then in the book, you write, in recent years, countless people seem to have lost touch with reality. Beliefs held for thousands of years across nearly all cultures are being supplanted by radical ones. Now we are being told quite forcibly that, and there's a number of bullet points you give. I'm just going to read them because they really make the point about the crazy non-reality people believe today. One, there are an infinite number of genders, not just male and female. People are whatever they feel. Men can have babies. Who knew? Math is racist. Reason and logic are white tools of oppression. There is no objective truth, only your truth and my truth. Marriage doesn't require a man and a woman. It's whatever you want it to be. Medically transitioning children is compassionate. It's health care. It's gender-affirming care. Abortion is health care. Disagreement that Charlie encountered on campus, he was considered a hater and a bigot. And of course, the only cure for racism is a little more racism. And you close that section as saying, who has gone crazy? You, when you're referring to a Christian there, or the world? And this really is Romans 1, the suppression of truth, the affirmation of sin, Frank. And so how do you think our society has got to the point of not just believing a lie, those lies that I mentioned just right there that you wrote in your book, but actually celebrating these lies?
14: I think so much of that, David, is through deception, because there's something we talk about in the book, The War on Reality, called linguistic theft. And what is linguistic theft? It's when you take a word that sounds good to try and advance evil. Like, for example, on abortion, they don't call it murder. They don't call it killing a human being. They call it reproductive health care or reproductive justice. They don't call a baby what it is, a baby. They call it the product of conception, because they can't bear to tell you the truth about what it is, because if you knew what it really was, you would be against it. Or they'll talk about the fact that we have to have equity, and equity sounds like such a good thing. But what it really means is that regardless of your effort, everybody ought to have the same at the end of the day, regardless of whether or not you worked hard. You get the same as everybody else, which is essentially Marxism. It's essentially that you're going to take from the haves and give to the have-nots. And because anything other than that is unjust, never mind that the people who may have more money worked much harder and took more risk, and the people that don't may have not worked at all, we're going to say it's just to take from the haves and give to the have-nots. And we're going to also say that we're not going to judge people based on the content of their character, as Martin Luther King said. We're going to judge people based on the color of their skin or what identity group they're in. This is what is known as cultural Marxism. There are oppressors out there and there are the oppressed. And if you're an oppressor, it doesn't matter if you're as clean as the wind-driven snow. You could be the second coming of Jesus. But if you're a white Christian heterosexual citizen of America, you are automatically considered an oppressor. On the other hand, if you are a minority and if you are, say, homosexual, if you are from out of the country and you are a non-Christian, you're automatically considered oppressed. You could be committing genocide against the Jews. You're automatically considered an oppressor, not based on your behavior, but based on the fact that we have this cultural Marxist view where we're going to judge people not on their character, not on what they do, but on what particular identity group we put them in. And so we have an entire chapter in The War on Reality on cultural Marxism. Once you understand this dichotomy between oppressed and oppressors, then you can start to see why there's DEI, which stands for didn't earn it, why there's gays for Gaza. Gays for Gaza? Are you kidding me? If gays go to Gaza, they get murdered. But why are gays over here siding with Hamas? Because the enemy of my enemy is my friend. If you're considered oppressed, I'm going to be on your side, even though at some point you may kill me. And this is essentially what's going on in our country now. We have a battle, a war on reality by the people who say there's oppressed and oppressors out there. And the people who say, no, we should judge people based on how they behave, not what identity group they're in.
15: This is all in chapter 10 of your book, The War on Reality, on Marxism and Cultural Marxism. That is a very good chapter. And we're seeing it being manifested as people are believing the lie about capitalism, that capitalism isn't inherently bad. And the Democrat socialists, so-called democratic socialists, whatever that means, but they're socialists, Marxists, are winning elections now, a mayor of New York and possible senator from Michigan being a Islamo-Marxist, actually. Where do you see this going? What have they been able to convince people about capitalism that they're misrepresenting it to be able to convince people that socialism is the better way, and that's never been the American way?
14: It's never been the human way because it's against human nature. It's a misunderstanding of human nature to say that we don't need to incentivize people to work. If we don't incentivize people to work, many of them won't. And so that's why Marxism doesn't work. And I just asked this question, David. How many people do you know who are boarding rickety boats in Florida to escape to Cuba?
15: None.
14: You don't know anybody, right? How many caravans are going from the United States to Venezuela? None. They've all been coming the other way. Why? Because we have a system that recognizes human nature. And Adam Smith knew this back in 1776 when he wrote The Wealth of Nations. He says it's not by the benevolence of the butcher, the baker, or the brewer that we get our dinner. It's by their own self-interest. If they want to have a dinner for themselves, they're going to have to please customers, which means they're going to have to work hard. And if everybody works hard, then everybody prospers. But if you're going to say that, no, we're not going to do that, and you can't keep the fruits of your own labor, what you're going to have is some elites doing okay, but the rest of the world in poverty, and many of them are going to be murdered. We've seen what socialism and Marxism and communism has done in the 20th century. Over 100 million people have been murdered by those regimes. And yet somehow we have people today, because they haven't been properly educated. We have a very bad education system now, which does not teach people history or economics. Somehow the people today think, oh yeah, we can try socialism here and it's going to work. No, it's not going to work. It never could work because it's a misunderstanding of human nature. It's like trying to get water to run uphill. It doesn't happen.
15: Frank Turek is our guest. His new book, The War on Reality, releases September 8th. It's soft cover, 400 pages, and retails for $22. 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Our contact information will be given during this break. Much more coming up in the final segment. I'm David Wheaton, and you are listening to the Christian Worldview radio program. The July-August issue of the Christian Worldview Journal commemorates 250 years of America. Ed Vitagliano of American Family Association writes how foundations of our past provide a blueprint for future political and cultural renewal. My column is about the consequences of a nation rebelling against God and the blessings for repentance as described in Psalm chapter 2. 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You are invited to two events in September. The first is the Christian Worldview Speaker Series event on Saturday, September 12th at Stonehouse Farm in Jordan, Minnesota, with Pastor Travis Allen of Grace Church in Greeley, Colorado, who is a longtime favorite guest on the program and former managing director of Grace to You and a U.S. Navy SEAL. We will discuss a wide range of current events and issues of the faith, along with audience questions. 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I'm David Wheaton. 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Our topic today is Charlie Kirk's assassination and the war on reality. And our guest is Frank Turek, mentor to Charlie and author of The War on Reality, Recovering Truth in a World That Celebrates Lies. Frank, there is a twin ideology that's a little different, but the same sort of destructive ideology that we're seeing rising in America as well. You write about it in your new book, The War on Reality. And I'm just going to read the quote. You say, first, the things that you were leading into this paragraph by talking about what you and Charlie were discussing when you went down to Arizona with him. You said there were three topics, and I think it was Islam. I can't remember the other two just off the top of my head, but
14: Islam is one, or the government, the resurrection, yes, the evidence for Jesus, and the family. We need more people getting married and having kids. That's and it turns out that David, we didn't plan this. Charlie didn't plan it. Those were the three topics we talked about two nights before he was murdered when we went on a long walk in Phoenix after dark with a 300-pound bodyguard behind us. And it turns out that those three institutions that God created are the family, the government, and the church. And those were the three things Charlie was concerned about that night. The family, the government, and the church. How can we show people that Christianity is true? That's the church. How can we better govern people? And both of us have had very deep concerns about Islam, because Islam is a political movement that wants to take away the rights that we enjoy in the West. And then how can we get more young people to get married and have kids? And so Charlie was talking about those three things. We were trying to find solutions to those three questions that night.
15: What did you come up with when you discussed with him to the solution of the really alarming rise of Islam in this country? You say that he knew that fundamentalist Islam, or Islamism, is incompatible with the God-given rights recognized in the U.S. Constitution. Freedom of speech, freedom of religion, how about women showing your ankles without state interference? I mean, it's so incompatible, Sharia law and U.S. constitutional law, yet, Frank, we see mosques going up all over the place. Obviously, here in Minnesota, it's been very, very prominent with all the Somali Muslim immigrants being allowed into the country. There doesn't seem to be political or legal will or enough of it to deport those who will not live under our constitution and want their own separate law here, Sharia law. I've been asking guests on the program this for a number of weeks here. What can be done about the rise of Islam so we don't end up being another United Kingdom here in America?
14: Well, we have to show them what Sharia law is. We have to show them what the future looks like. We have to talk about the 1400 years of history that show inevitably when Islam takes over a nation, freedoms go away. I mean, there's 54 plus Muslim countries in the world. Very few of them have freedom. And yet there's one tiny Jewish country that somehow has to give land to these Muslim countries. This is ridiculous, and yet people are arguing for this. We need to show people what life really is under Sharia law and get people to wake up. Yes, the First Amendment enshrines a right to freedom of religion, but the founders knew that that right was not a self-contradictory or self-defeating right. No one group has the freedom of religion to obliterate the freedoms of religion of all other people. And that's what Islam does. It takes away freedom of religion. So Sharia law is just incompatible with the United States Constitution. And we're going to have to start showing people that's the case and putting that into law. But if we continue to elect people who think that allowing anybody into the country who won't assimilate is a good thing, eventually this country is going to be overtaken and our freedoms are going to be taken from us. And by the way, that has implications on the gospel. And we have a whole chapter on this, chapter 15 in The War on Reality. I always hear pastor saying, I don't get involved in politics, I just preach the gospel. And when they say that, I say, I guess you don't think the gospel is very important then. And they say, what do you mean? Because politics affects your ability to preach and live the gospel. If you don't think so, go to some of the countries I've been to. I've been to Iran. There's no First Baptist Church of Tehran. I've been to Saudi Arabia. There's no Calvary Chapel of Mecca. I just got back from Egypt. You want to start a church in Egypt? You're going to have trouble. Why? Because politically, they've ruled it out. They will give you trouble. One of the reasons we have to be involved politically is protect our ability to preach and live the gospel. And Charlie Kirk always used to say this, politics is not our most important responsibility, but it helps us achieve our most important responsibility. Mm-hmm. You know, there's no Christian Worldview podcast in Saudi Arabia. Why? Because politically they don't allow it. And this is why it just frosts me to no end that these people don't seem to understand this, or they don't want to understand it, because they've been lulled into this false sense of security here in America that, you know, we don't have to engage in any of this because we have freedom of religion. Well, the only reason you do is because Christians got involved politically to start this country, and Christians stayed involved politically to keep our freedoms. And if we do not stay engaged, as Ben Franklin famously said when he was asked, what kind of country have you given us? And he said, a republic, if you can keep it. You know, Reagan said, freedom is just one generation away from going away. If we don't fight for it, we'll lose it. And so we have to be engaged in this. Charlie was engaged in this, rightfully so. And so we need a million more Charlie Kirks out there who will evangelize and protect our ability to evangelize.
15: He really was clear about the gospel, and he was clear about political engagement for Christians. And if more Christians were animated that way and saw the world that way and not cocooning themselves, it might be very different the way our country would be today. Last question for you, Frank. And I want to ask a question from chapter 14 of your book, The War on Reality. The title of that chapter is The War on the Mind. You say the war on reality, again, that's the war against the truth of the Word of God, is at its core a spiritual war between the father of lies, Satan, and the spirit of truth, the Holy Spirit. And though we see the war's effects in the world, the attacks start in the minds of humanity. In this war, the enemy doesn't wait for the body to fail. He moves into the gaps where sin, pain, confusion, and weakness have already set up camp, the mind. Satan's primary weapon is his native tongue called deception, which he uses to manipulate both truth and people to reshape how we see God, ourselves, and others, unquote. And you go over in this chapter just about how when people start believing lies and they make up their own reality, which is not truthful, the deception, the depression, the mental illness that takes place. So as we close today, how would you like to exhort listeners to not be deceived by this non-reality soup that we are swimming in today in our culture, in our society, and instead be able to clearly see and live by and according to God's truth, which is the only reality that's actually true?
14: I was just over in the UK last week, and I had the opportunity to interview my friend John Lennox, who's a brilliant older gentleman now, but a brilliant Christian who taught at Oxford for many years. And at the end of our interview, and we're going to air this interview on the I Don't Have Enough Faith to Be an Atheist podcast next week, I asked him, John, you've got 83 years of experience. What one piece of advice would you give our viewers and listeners out there? And he said, get into the Word and stay into the Word, because you need to know the Word in order to know what direction to go in and in order to expose lies. Paul even says this in 2 Corinthians 10:5 that we demolish arguments and take every thought captive to Christ. Satan is a murderer, liar, accuser, slanderer who seeks to steal, kill, and destroy. And he's going to try and deceive. He comes as an angel of light. One of the problems with deception is you don't know you're being deceived, right? I mean, if you knew you were being deceived, you wouldn't be deceived. And so one way you can not be deceived is to know the truth. In fact, years ago, my aunt used to work for the Federal Reserve, and she was an expert in spotting counterfeit $100 bills. You know how she got to be an expert? By studying the original. She knew the original so well, she could just look at any bill and go, counterfeit. That's what you need to do as a Christian. You need to know the original. You need to know the truth. So when you hear a lie, you can go, that's a little bit off. There's a deception there. Most lies are just a little bit off. In fact, who was it? It may have been Chesterton who said, true discernment is not being able to tell truth from false. True discernment is being able to tell true from almost true. And so there are subtle lies that are being told. They come across your iPhone every day. You hear them in media, you see them on social media, they're whispered to you at your public school. You need to know the truth. And so you need to study the Word. You need to study logic, by the way. In fact, my mentor, Dr. Norman Geiser, used to tell, before your kids study the Bible, have them study logic, then move on to the Bible, because you need logic to know what the Bible says, just like anything else. And so many people are being pulled away by just fallacious thinking. And we even have a

0: foundation. So thank you for pointing us back to that and for coming on the program today. And we just wish all of God's best and grace to you.
1: Thank you, David. God bless.
0: Again, our guest today has been Frank Turek, Christian apologist at crossexamined.org and the author of the new book, The War on Reality. 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
2: When George Washington accepted command of the Continental Army, Americans were fighting a king and determined not to replace one form of unchecked power with another. Washington understood the difference between authority and ownership. In 1775, he declared, "When we assume the soldier, we do not lay aside the citizen." Even as commander of America's army, Washington remembered that he remained one of the people, and that the power entrusted to him was never his to keep. He did not fight to rule America. He fought so Americans could govern themselves. Washington's example gave the young nation something more than victory. It gave America a standard for leadership. Those who hold power must remain accountable to the people they serve. Because in a free nation, leadership is not ownership. It is a duty and a trust.
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8: With SRN News, I'm Mary Rose. Florida native Kyle Kirkwood is the winner of the Freedom 250 Grand Prix in Washington, D.C. President Trump waved the green flag to start Sunday's race, and Transportation Secretary Sean Duffy waved the checkered flag at the finish after 147 laps. A fast-moving wildfire is threatening Reno, Nevada. The Hawk Fire, so far, has scorched more than 10,000 acres and forced evacuations for nearly 14,000 homes. The evacuation zone now reaches the edge of the University of Nevada campus. President Trump is taking aim at Canada as trade tensions escalate between the two countries. In a Truth Social post Sunday, the president said Canada wants the benefits of being a state without actually becoming one. This is SRN News.
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10: Your 100.7 The Word AccuWeather forecast. Tonight, expect a chance of thunderstorms early on, clearing up later to mainly clear skies with a low of 64. Tomorrow will bring a mix of sunshine and clouds, possibly with a thunderstorm developing in some areas later in the afternoon as temperatures reach a high of 89. Tomorrow night, there is a chance of an evening thunderstorm. Otherwise, skies will be partly cloudy with a low dropping to 60. I'm AccuWeather meteorologist Jason Caterina for 100.7 The Word.
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12: 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Now, every week, my goal is the same. And that's to help you make steady, informed decisions so that you can retire financially fit, not just on paper, but in real life. Now, let me ask you something. If I asked you right this second, which account pays your electric bill, could you answer me? Without looking anything up, without asking anybody. And some of you just said it out loud in the car. Good for you. And some of you just got very quiet. And you're the one I'm talking to today. Because there's a sentence I've been hearing for more than 25 years, and it always comes out the same way. Almost as a joke. Usually, you know, just with a little wave of the hand. Oh, my husband handles all that. All that. Two words are doing an awful lot of work in that sentence. So I'll usually ask, and this is very gently, tell me what all that includes. And it comes out very slowly. Well, he pays the bills. He talks to the advisor. He knows where everything is. I know we have some accounts somewhere. I couldn't tell you which one is which. And before anybody writes me a letter, it's not always the wife. I have a man in mind right now that he's 68 years old, 31 years at the same company, sharp as a come, and his wife has run every dollar in that house since 1987, and he could not tell you which account their income comes out of. He knows the golf schedule down to the tee time. He knows the money. So this isn't really a men and women show. It's almost every house I've ever seen, one person pays the bills and knows the accounts, and the other person doesn't. That's all. But I'm going to talk about women today, and I'm going to tell you why. Because women tend to live longer. And that's not my opinion. That's just how it usually goes. Which means that whoever paid the bills for the first 40 years of that marriage, she's very often the one paying them for the last 10. And in my book, I write about 9 out of 10 women will be solely in charge of the household money at some point in their lives. 9 out of 10. So look around the next time you're at church or standing in line at the grocery store. Nearly every woman in that room is going to be the one writing the checks by herself before it's all over. And there was a report that was published in June that I want you to know about, and it's from the LIMRA Retirement Income Institute. And they study retirement income, and the report is called A Widow's Walk to Financial Confidence. They put the number of widows in this country at about 11.7 million. 11.7 million women. And the report says a great many of them are handling the household finances for the first time in their lives, starting the week of the funeral. Two findings in that report that really caught my attention. Widowed women, 65 and older, have higher poverty rates than the people around them. Not a rough patch, but actual poverty. And that's the word the research uses. And the second one is that grief gets in the way of thinking. It's right there in the report. Grief can change how a person makes decisions. And that's the season when every one of those decisions lands on her desk. So picture how this actually goes. The casseroles are still on the counter. The thank you notes aren't written yet. And there's a man on the phone who needs to know what she wants to do about the rollover. Now, if I'm describing your situation, I want to say something to you, and I really mean this. You haven't done anything wrong. Nobody set out to keep you in the dark. There was no plot. But what's happened is that decades ago, the two of you split up the chores the way every couple does. He took the checkbook and the accounts. You took the children, the house, the doctors, and about 900 other things. And neither of you ever went back and traded jobs for a while. Why would you? I mean, it was working fine. So let me explain. You do not have a knowledge problem. You have a 50-year-old chore list that nobody ever updated. And here's the picture that I want you to see in your mind right now. You've been in the car the whole time. 30 years, 40 years, you know this road. You've watched every mile of it go by out the window. You read the map. You've picked the restaurants. You've been awake the entire trip, but you have never once had the wheel in your hands. And riding the road and driving it, those are two entirely different things. I had a woman who came to me about 3 weeks after her husband's funeral, and she brought a box, a regular file box. the kind, you know, that you'd buy at the office store. She still had it with her, and she put it on her lap, and then she sat it down and turned it towards me so that I could see what was inside. 11 statements, 9 different companies, and 2 of those names she'd never heard of in her whole life. Her husband's handwriting on the outside of the folders. And then she said, "Barb, I don't know which one of these is the one that we live on." Now, I want you to remember this woman because the decisions she made over the next 90 days are the important part. And they are not the decisions that you'd guess. I'm going to come back to her right after the break. Now, if that box just gave you a small, maybe a cold feeling, I'd like you to have my book. It's called Retire Financially Fit. And I wrote it for the woman holding that box about 4 years before she had to hold it. So after the show today, I want you to go to retirefinanciallyfit.com. 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It's complimentary. I'm even going to pay the postage for you. Okay, wherever you are, driving, cooking, out walking, you don't need paper and you certainly don't need to pull over. But I have 4 questions for you, so just answer them in your head. 1, which account does your monthly income actually come out of? Not the balance, but which account? 2, what is the name of the person who manages it? Not the company, the person. Could you dial them up right now? 3, when one of your 2 Social Security checks stop and one of them does, what happens to your month? And 4, if I set a stack of mail in front of you tomorrow with a deadline buried in it, would you know which envelope mattered? Now, how'd you do? I'll tell you what I usually see. People get 1, sometimes 2 if they've had a scare. And I'd like you to notice something about those 4 questions. Not one of them was hard. Not one of them asked you to understand investing or taxes or a single thing anybody could call complicated. Every one of them is a location question. Where is it? And who do I call? And that's exactly why I'm not worried about you. If the problem were the retirement is too complicated for the person in the passenger seat, I'd have bad news for a lot of families. But in my experience, that's rarely the problem. The problem is that nobody ever showed her where everything is. I was talking with a couple just last year who had been married 41 years. Lovely people. He'd been an engineer, and I asked her a question, not a hard one. I asked which account their monthly income came out of. And there was a pause, maybe 4 seconds. And in those 4 seconds, she looked over at him, not because she didn't know the answer. She looked over to check whether she was allowed to answer. Nobody in that house had ever done a thing to make her feel that way. But 41 years of a person paying every bill will do that to a marriage. And it happens so slowly that nobody in the house notices that it's happening. She'd raised 3 children. She'd ran a school district's payroll for 19 years. She just wasn't sure the money was her department. In a lot of houses, I think the reason nobody ever sat down and went through the accounts is smaller and sadder than people expect. He didn't want to bring it up because bringing it up means saying out loud that one of the 2 of you is going to pass away first. So the 2 of them never had that conversation for 40 years. And if you've been the one in the passenger seat, you were carrying something else the whole time. The children, your parents, the house, the appointments that no one remembers. One chore on that list never got traded back and forth, and it turned out to be the one that decides what the last 20 years of your life looks like. And one more thing, almost none of what you need to know is written down anywhere in that house. It isn't in the will. It isn't on a statement. There's no folder in the office labeled how our money works. It's all in one person's head. Which password goes with which account? Why they moved that money in 2019? What the plan was for the rental? We insure the house. We insure the cars. We insure the man himself. And the one thing with no copy of it anywhere is how the money runs. So if you remember one sentence from our time together today, I'd like it to be this one. You don't get to pick the day somebody hands you the keys. So don't let the first day that you drive be the worst day of your life. And by now, you've probably already decided whether today's show is about you and your home. If it is, here's the question. I really want answered before another month goes by. What does your income actually look like the day one of you isn't here? And that's exactly what we're going to figure out on a discovery call. Which account it comes from, what stops, what's left. So I want you to call 800-883-1518. Again, 800-883-1518. And make that call this week while it's an ordinary week. Nobody gets a warning about the other kind. So back to the woman with the box. She was not careless and she was not foolish. She made four decisions in the first 90 days, and every single person in her life told her she was being sensible. Her son told her, her neighbors told her, the man at the bank told her. Three of those four decisions cost her money. And the most expensive one was the one everybody congratulated her on. So when we come back, I'll tell you what she did and why that first year is the most dangerous year of all. So I want you to stay with us. 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
12: 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I'm Barbara Switek. Now, before the break, I asked you four questions. Which account the income comes out of? Who manages it? What happens when one Social Security check stops? And which piece of mail matters? Most people I asked get one of the four, and I'd guess a few of you got none of them, and you've been a little quiet in the car ever since. That's all right. That's exactly why I picked this for today. And I gave you the sentence that I wanted you to remember. Don't let the first day you drive be the worst day of your life. Now, I want to talk about the day the keys actually change hands, because I don't think most families have pictured that day correctly. When people picture it, they picture a funeral. And sometimes that's exactly how it happens. But there are three ways a woman ends up alone with the checkbook, and only one of them involves a funeral. The first one is what everybody thinks of. One of you goes first. The second one is divorce, and it happens after 60 more than people realize. 31 years of marriage, and now there are two rents, two utility bills, two car insurance payments, where there used to be one of each. And half the savings has to cover all of that. I've had women sit down with me at 58 years old, holding a settlement agreement and asking me a question I personally find very hard to hear. Is half enough? And they honestly do not know, because they've never once seen what the whole was. But the third one is what I want you to think hardest about. The third one is that he's still sitting right there in his chair and he can't do the finances anymore. That's the one that almost nobody plans for. There's no funeral. Nothing arrives in the mail. He looks the same. He sounds mostly the same. He asks you the same question twice on Tuesday. Then he pays the water bill three times in 1 month. And you'll find out what you don't know while the one person who could have told you is sitting 8 feet away and he can't. I'm going to say something because I feel it really needs to be said. That third one happens more often than the funeral does, and I have almost never seen a family get ready for it. They'll buy the long-term care coverage, they'll sign the medical directive, and that's good. Careful people do all of that. And then nobody in that house has ever written down which account they have or which one the income comes out of. I talked with a woman a while back whose husband had a stroke at 71. He came home. He knows her. He still watches his programs in the same chair. In a lot of ways, they got lucky, but he cannot tell her where anything is. He tries. He'll get three or four words into a sentence, and then you can see it just leaves him. And he looks at her, and she smiles and says, "It's all right." And then she goes into the other room and looks at a stack of paper that she doesn't understand. She said something to me that I think about more than she'll probably ever guess. She said, "Barb, he's right there. He's sitting right there. And I still have to figure all of this out by myself. No obituary, no life insurance check, nobody sending flowers. Just a Tuesday where the man who always paid the bills quietly stops paying them. And in my experience, it's 8 or 9 months before anybody in that family says things out loud." Now, whichever the three it is, what I watch happen next goes one of two ways. Some women sprint. They sell the house, move closer to the daughter, pay off the mortgage, cash out the accounts, because doing something feels better than sitting still in a quiet house. And the rest, they just freeze. Don't open up the envelopes. Don't return the advisor's call. Don't look at the statements. 11 months go by and hundreds of thousands of dollars sits in checking, earning almost nothing at all. And the freezing is not laziness, not even close. It's that half those envelopes are addressed to him. And some of them have his handwriting on the front. A woman told me she kept the mail in a laundry basket in the spare room for almost a year. She knew exactly where it was. She walked past that door every single day. So which one would you be? Not which one should you be. Which one would you actually be? And you already know. You knew before I finished asking. And I want to be fair to both of them. Sprinting and freezing are decent human responses. Being frightened, scared. They both end in the same place. In both of them, the calendar decides what happens to your money instead of you. And I'll tell you where a lot of this comes from, and then I'm going to leave it alone. My grandmother lived to be 97 years old. And after my grandfather died, she said something that I've never forgotten. She wasn't concerned when she said it. That's just the part that really gets me. She said, "They will take care of me." Now, while we're waiting on my grandmother, let me put something into your hands. That's my book, Retire Financially Fit. 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And here's why I pointed you at that chapter. The person who ends up alone is often the person who ends up living the longest. My grandmother was on her own for several of those 97 years. So the woman who never handled the money is usually the same woman who has to make it stretch the farthest. Now picture a grocery cart. $40,000 a year buys you a certain life. Your heat, your house, your car in the driveway. 30 years out, at the inflation we've averaged over a long stretch of time, that same cart runs a little over $101,000. $101,000 to buy exactly what $40,000 buys you this afternoon. Not a nicer car, not a better house, the very same groceries. And I'm not telling you that to frighten you. I'm telling you that because who's standing there in year 28 to find out? In most marriages, it's her pushing the same cart with a number that didn't move. Which brings me back to the woman with the box. She made four decisions in the first 90 days. In month two, she took everything out of the stock market and put it in the bank because she couldn't stand watching it move up and down. In month four, the life insurance came and she paid off the house. And that's the one that everybody congratulated her on. Her son called it smart. Her neighbor said she was lucky to be able to do it. A very nice man at the bank shook her hand. And here's the part that I want you to hear. That was the safest decision she made all year. It was also the most expensive one. Now, paying off a house is not a mistake. I've had families do it, and I've been glad that they did. The trouble was the order and the month. She moved a large piece of what was going to be 30 years of monthly income into the walls of a house. And she did it in month 4, before one single person had sat down and told her what her monthly income was going to be. So today, she owns her home free and clear, which is a lovely thing. And she is short about $800 a month. And a house doesn't hand you $800 on the first of the month. It just sits there being worth something. But she can't spend a bedroom. And I'm not your accountant, and where money comes from changes what it costs. And that's something that I'd really like to review with you before making any recommendations. But the decision itself was made in month 4, when nobody should be making decisions like that at all. The third decision was that she canceled her review meeting twice, and then she stopped answering the phone. Not because she didn't care, because opening that folder meant he was really gone. And the fourth one is the one we caught. At month 9, she was about to put the house on the market. Her daughter called me first. That's the only reason that I'm telling you this story with a decent ending. Now, here's the cost that never shows up on any statement. There's a second loss hiding inside the first one, and hardly anybody warns a widow about it. You lose the person. Everybody knows that one. The casseroles arrive, the phones ring, and then about 6 weeks later, when the phone has stopped ringing, you lose the second thing. You lose the version of your life that you knew how to operate, and nobody brings a casserole for that one. And I've watched what that does to a capable woman. She starts apologizing for asking, for not knowing, for taking somebody's time with a question about her own money. I've had women in their 70s say, "I'm sorry" to me 4 times in 20 minutes, and not one of them had a thing to be sorry for. And I'll tell you what I think is really going on here. She isn't apologizing for the question. She's apologizing for the years, for all the time that this could have been sorted out over a cup of coffee on an ordinary Saturday, and it wasn't. That's what she's carrying, and she didn't put it there by herself. So if you're the husband and you're the one who pays the bills in your home, I'd like a minute with you. You are not protecting her by keeping the money simple for her. I know that's how it feels. It feels considerate. It feels like carrying something heavy so that she doesn't have to. But what it actually does is hands her 9 accounts and a stack of mail on the worst week of her life. And you will not be in the room to explain any of it. And that's the part that I want you to really understand. If you're the one who pays the bills and you just felt something inside of you, that's the whole point of this time together. Sit down and go through it with her this week, while it's still an ordinary week and nothing has happened. That's all a discovery call is a conversation where your income comes from, what changes if one of you isn't here, and where the red flags are. I want you to call me, 800-883-1518. And at the end of that call, you're going to have a better idea of where you stand. Make sure you're both on that call. Again, 800-883-1518. Now, when we come back, I'll give you the 4 things. So I want you to stay with us. 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
12: 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And if you stayed with me through the last segment, you heard some hard things. Let's talk about the other half. Because not knowing where your money is, that's fixable. And I want to say that before really I say anything else. It may be the only thing in my whole line of work that's fixable in one afternoon. I can't fix a bad stock market for you, and I can't give you back years that you didn't save. But this one, not knowing where the money is, this one, you can be done by dinner. But first, I really want to go back to those six words my grandmother said. My grandmother lived to 97 years old. She buried my grandfather, and then she went on for several years without him. She was a little woman, she was sharp, and she kept a house that you could have eaten off the floor. And she had two financial advisors. Two. Not none. Two. So this was not a woman sitting alone with a coffee can of money. She had help. And on paper, she had more help than most people ever get. And both of them had her invested like somebody in her 40s. Aggressive. All growth. The sort you'd want when you've got 30 working years ahead of you and a paycheck covering your life. She had neither of those things. She was in her 80s. Now, I don't tell you that to be hard on those two men. I don't know what conversations they had or didn't have, but I know what it did to her, and I know what she said to me about it. And she wasn't crying when she said it. She was sitting in her chair with her hands in her lap, and she said, "They told me they would take care of me." Six words. That's the part that stays with me for all of these years. Now, I want you to notice something about my grandmother, because I think it's the whole point of our show today. She hadn't done anything wrong, nothing. She'd been married a long time. My grandfather handled everything, and really the way that men did of that generation. And then he was gone, and two professionals stepped in, and she did the reasonable thing. She trusted him. She asked questions. She just didn't know what questions there were to ask. And that's not a failing. You can't ask about things that you've never been shown. She saw the statements, but she really didn't know what they were telling her. It looked official. It came in the mail. It had her name on it. So here's what I took from my grandmother. Having an advisor is not the same thing as being protected. Those two different sentences, and a great many good people think that's one sentence. I don't wonder why I do this work. I've known the answer since I was standing in her living room. Now, I have spent two segments telling you about the passenger seat, and let me tell you what to actually do about it. And it's smaller than maybe you think. It's not a class. You don't have to learn investing. You have to drive the road once in the daylight with the person who knows it sitting right beside you. That's it. That's the whole idea. Think about how you'd teach anybody to drive. You wouldn't hand them a manual about engines. You'd get them in the car on a Sunday afternoon when there's no traffic and nothing has gone wrong yet, and you'd let them do it while you sat there. That's all teaching has ever been. Hardly anybody learns a road at 2 a.m. in the rain with everybody in the car shouting at them. Precisely the conditions under which a great many women end up learning where the money is. Because this is where I think most families get it wrong. They decide the answer is education. They picture the wife taking a course, reading a book about mutual funds, learning what a bond is. She doesn't need any of that. What she needs is to have done it once on an ordinary day while the person who knows the route is sitting there to answer the questions. And I'd go further. I think the education idea is where this never gets done. Because when you tell somebody the answer is a course, you've handed them a project. And projects get put off. Nobody schedules a Saturday to learn about mutual funds. But almost anybody will sit down for an hour and write out where things are. That takes no courage and no math. So we've been asking the wrong things of people and then wondering why they don't do it. So let me tell you what that looks like at your house. Four things, and none of them costs a dollar. Now, before I give you the four, I'd like to give you my book, Retire Financially Fit. Chapter 5 is the one I'd point you to today. That's where I write about living a long time and what that does to a plan. After the show today, I want you to go to retirefinanciallyfit.com, or you can even call 800-883-1518 and request a copy. It's complimentary. We're even going to pay the postage for you. Again, 800-883-1518. Okay, here are the four. Number one, one page, not a binder, not a spreadsheet, one page. And I want you to be specific about what goes on it, because most people put the wrong things on it. Do not write down the balances. The balances change and they're not the point. I want you to write down the addresses. Every account you have, where it lives, and the name and the phone number of a human being who can be called about it. Pension, Social Security, the old 401k from the job in 1994, the life insurance that nobody's looked at since the children were small. And then tell one other person in the family where it is. One, that's enough. Now, number two, know which check pays for the groceries. Most households have money sitting in five or six different places. Only one or two of them actually send you money every month. And if you can't name which ones, finding out is the single most useful hour that you're going to spend this month. And while you're at it, find out what your income looks like when one of your two Social Security checks stop. Because when one of you dies, one of those two checks stops for good. The smaller one goes away. Most couples I talk with have never once added that up. And that number decides what the rest of her life looks like. Number three, and this is the one that actually works. Drive it once. One quarter. 3 months. The one who's never done it pays the bills. Log into the accounts. Open the mail. Out loud at the table with the one who normally does it sitting right there next to you. Not teaching, not reaching over and taking the mouse back, just sitting there. And I'll tell you what happens every single time that a couple does this. About 4 days in, the husband finds something that maybe he had forgotten was there. An old account, a small life insurance policy, a subscription that's been charging him since maybe 2013. So this isn't only for her. It's the first honest inventory that home has had in 20 years. Number four, be on the call with whoever manages your money. And I'm going to say the hard thing right out loud. If somebody has managed your family's savings for 10 years and has never once had a real conversation with you, only with your spouse, that is not a relationship. You're not his client. You're a second name on the statement. You are not being difficult by asking to be on that call. You're the one who's going to probably outlive the other one. And any advisor worth anything will be glad that you're there. And if you get that they're not, then you've learned something very useful about them, and it costs you nothing to find out. Before you think I'm only talking to the wives, I'm not. My husband is a retired chiropractor and one of the most organized men you will ever meet. He keeps the pantry alphabetized, everything faces forward, there's a system, and I'm apparently not always following that system. And if you asked him today which account our incomes come out of, he'd look at me. So it goes both directions. It's got nothing to do with who's smarter. It's who's been doing which chores. Now, some of you are not going to write that page, and I think I know why. And it isn't laziness. And it has nothing to do with money. It's that sitting down at that table means saying out loud that one of the two of you is going to die first. And nobody wants to spend an afternoon saying that. I understand that. I really do. but turn it around with me for a moment. Talking about it does not make it happen any sooner. That is not how any of this works. All you're deciding is whether she learns where the money is on a Saturday afternoon or during the week she buries you. That's the whole choice. Not whether she learns it, when she learns it, and who's sitting there when she does. I had a couple do that 90 days last year. He paid every bill for 40 years, and he was the one who brought it up. He'd had a health scare, turned out to really be nothing, but it got his attention the way that those things typically do. 90 days she paid every bill, and he sat next to her and answered whatever she asked. He told me later that the hardest part was keeping his hands off the keyboard. And at the end of it, she told me something that I've repeated a dozen times since. She said, "I didn't learn anything I couldn't have learned in an afternoon. I just never knew I was allowed to ask." And that's what I want for you. Not a course, not a project, one afternoon and permission. And if you'd like somebody in the room while you drive that first time, that's exactly what we do on a discovery call. Include the other person, both of you, one conversation, and we're going to find out which account your income comes out of, what stops when Social Security checks stop, and what that leaves you. 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
12: 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I'm Barbara Switek, and this is my favorite part of the show. 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And if you'd like to send me a question, my email is barb@retirefinanciallyfit.com. Send me your first name and the town that you're listening from. And if I read your questions on the air, I'm going to send you a little something to say thank you. All right, let's go ahead and get started. I have Loretta, and she is from Payton, and she writes, I'm 64, and my husband handles all of our finances. He's healthy and sharp, and I trust him completely. How do I bring things up? Like, what happens if something happens to you? I don't want to sound like I'm planning for him to die. Now, Loretta, that's the best question in the stack. And I'd guess 1,000 people just lean toward the radio. So don't bring it up that way. The whole answer is don't say what happens if something happens to you. That sentence has a funeral in it, and a funeral is all he's going to hear. Maybe say this instead. If you were ever laid up for, let's say, 6 weeks, I'd want to be able to pay the bills without bothering you about it. 6 weeks, a bad back, a knee, something ordinary. Every man I watched hear that version says the same thing. He says, well, yeah, that's fair. Because you haven't asked him to imagine dying. You've asked him to let you help. And then don't turn it into a big meeting with an agenda. Ask him for one page, every account, where it is, who to call about it, and nothing else. Hopefully that helps you through this challenge of how to ask questions that are awkward. The next one is from Harland, and he is from Fountain. He says, I'm 71, and I'm the one who does our money. My wife has no interest whatsoever. I've tried explaining it, and her eyes just glaze over. Am I supposed to force her? No, Harland, you are not. I'd never tell you to do that, but I think you're teaching maybe the wrong subject. I bet you've been trying to explain investments to her, you know, how the accounts work, why you did what you did. She doesn't need any of that, and she's telling you so with her eyes. So maybe try this instead. Don't teach her a thing. Just show her which accounts you have, who to call about each one, and which one your monthly income comes out of. That's not a lesson. That's a map. And hardly anybody glazes over at a map. And Harlan, one more thing. It may not be boredom. Sometimes what looks like no interest is a woman who decided 40 years ago that she was bad with numbers, and she's been protecting herself from finding out ever again. So gently, she may not be bored at all. And sometimes it helps to have maybe someone else help explain things to her, maybe other than yourself. I'd be happy to meet with both of you. Give me a call. Set up that discovery call, 800-883-1518. Okay, we have Juanita, and she is from here in the Springs. I'm 58 and divorced 2 years ago after 31 years of marriage. I got half of everything. I don't know if half is enough, and I'm scared to find out. Ooh, well, Juanita, first, I'm sorry. I mean, 31 years is a long time, and the money part is the part that nobody helps you with. Now, the honest answer, half is a number. It isn't an answer. Half of enough for two people together is very often not enough for one person alone. Two households cost more than one, but I can't tell you how to stand without a lot more information. What I can tell you is this, being scared to add it up is the expensive part. You are 58. If the answer is that something needs to change, you have real time to change it, real options. At 68, the same answer has far fewer doors in it. So let's find out now while finding out is still useful. That's not a hard conversation, and I'd love to help you. That's what the discovery call is all about, a chance to look at your situation and to see if there's any red flags or are you going to be okay. So give me a call, 800-883-1518. Looks like we have Everett, and he is from Falcon. He says, my wife passed away 14 months ago. She did all the bill paying. I have about 3 months of mail in a box in the dining room, and I haven't opened it. I'm 69, and I feel ridiculous. Everett, you are not Ridiculous. You are the third person to send me that exact letter this year, and two of the three were men. So I'd like you to do one thing, and only one thing. I want you to set aside 1 hour, not a weekend, 1 hour, and take that box and make three piles. A pile for bills, a pile for statements, and a pile for junk. Don't pay anything, don't decide anything, don't cancel a single thing. Just three piles, and then go do something else. Because that box isn't paperwork, Everett. Every envelope in it has her in it somewhere. And that's why it's still sitting there, and that's perfectly fine. But the pile does not get smaller on its own, and 1 hour is going to tell you whether anything in it is urgent. And one more thing, don't sell anything this year, not the house, not the investments, nothing. You have my permission to be slow. 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The book is my gift to you, and we're going to pay the postage. Okay, we have Adele, and she is in Castle Rock, and she writes, "We've had the same financial advisor for 12 years. In 12 years, he has never once had a conversation with me, only my husband. Am I being oversensitive?" Adele, I'd say no, you're not being oversensitive. 12 years is not an oversight. 1 year is an oversight. 12 years is a habit. And I'll say what I said earlier in the show. You are the one most likely to still be here in 20 years. So that man has spent 12 years building a relationship with the one of you who will need him least. Now, I'd give him maybe one chance. People can be thoughtless without being bad at their job. But I'd ask to be on the next call, and you need to tell him I'd like to be included from here on out. And if he's glad that you asked, wonderful. But if he talks past you again, you have your answer, and you didn't have to make a scene to get it. Okay, so we have Virgil, and he is from Colorado Springs. He says, "I'm 70. And I want to write all our passwords down on paper. My son says, never write passwords down. So who is right?" Well, Virgil, you're both right. And you're arguing about really the wrong thing. Your son is right about a sticky note on the monitor. Nobody should do that. But a written list locked in a drawer in your own home that one other person knows about, that beats nothing. And nothing is what most houses have. And one thing I'd also add, call the places where your money is and ask about naming a trusted contact, somebody they're allowed to reach out to if they can't reach you. And it costs nothing, and hardly anybody does it. And whatever you decide, tell somebody where that list is. A list no one can find is just paper. One more, and this is the one that I've been saving for last. And it's from Marguerite, and she is in Castle Rock, and she's 79 years old. And she writes, "I've been married 54 years, and I have never once written a check. I'm not stupid. I raised four children, and I ran the school library in our own town for 20 years. I don't know how the money got away from me, and I am too embarrassed to ask my own husband." Well, Marguerite, I don't think you're embarrassed about money at all. I think you're embarrassed about time. About 54 years of it. So let me tell you what I think actually happened, because I don't believe anybody ever has. Sometime around maybe 1972, two young people made a perfectly sensible deal without ever calling it one. He handled the checkbook, you handled the children, the house, the library, and about 900 other things. And that deal worked for 54 years. It worked beautifully. The only trouble with it is that neither of you was ever handed a reason to go back and look at it again. That's not failure of intelligence. That's one of the oldest arrangements there is, running a little longer than maybe it should have. And as far as for being embarrassed to ask him, I'd like you to consider that he may be embarrassed too. I mean, 54 years is a long time to have meant to bring something up. There's a decent chance he's been waiting for you to ask because he didn't know how to start. So don't ask him to teach you anything. Ask him to show you what you own and where it is. Maybe on a Sunday morning over a cup of coffee. You ran a library. You're not going to have any trouble with a list. So I want to thank you for writing that question down and sending it in to me.

0: Write one page, not the balances, but every account, where it lives, and the name of the person who can be called about it. That's it. One page. Then tell the other person where you put it. I have watched that one page do more good in a family than most investment decisions I've ever helped somebody make. And one last thing before I let you go. Everything we've talked about for the last hour started with one woman, my grandmother. And she wasn't asking anybody to make her rich. She really never wanted that. She was asking somebody to make sure she'd be all right. And nobody ever showed her enough to know whether she was. If that hadn't happened to her, I'm not sure they'd be a retire financially fit at all. So when I ask you to spend some time writing one page, I'm not asking you as an advisor. I'm asking you because I watched what it cost a woman I love to never have one. And remember the sentence, you don't get to pick the day that somebody hands you the keys. So don't let the first day you drive be the worst day of your life. Remember, you've worked way too hard and for too long to leave your retirement to chance. That's our show for today. I'm Barbara Switek, and this has been Retire Financially Fit. 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
9: 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Washington understood the difference between authority and ownership. In 1775, he declared, when we

0: assumed the soldier, we did not lay aside the citizen. Even as commander of America's army, Washington remembered that he remained one of the people, and that the power entrusted to him was never his to keep. He did not fight to rule America. He fought so Americans could govern themselves. Washington's example gave the young nation something more than victory. It gave America a standard for leadership. Those who hold power must remain accountable to the people they serve. Because in a free nation, leadership is not ownership. It is a duty and a trust.
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5: With SRN News, I'm Mary Rose. Florida native Kyle Kirkwood is the winner of the Freedom 250 Grand Prix in Washington, D.C. President Trump waved the green flag to start Sunday's race, and Transportation Secretary Sean Duffy waved the checkered flag at the finish after 147 laps. A fast-moving wildfire is threatening Reno, Nevada. The Hawk Fire, so far, has scorched more than 10,000 acres and forced evacuations for nearly 14,000 homes. The evacuation zone now reaches the edge of the University of Nevada campus. Another pro athlete is the victim of a home burglary. Police say Cowboy star receiver CeeDee Lamb's house in Fairview was ransacked while he was away with the team during training camp. This is SRN News.
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7: Your 100.7 The Word AccuWeather forecast. Tonight, expect a chance of thunderstorms early on, clearing up later to mainly clear skies with a low of 64. Tomorrow will bring a mix of sunshine and clouds, possibly with a thunderstorm developing in some areas later in the afternoon as temperatures reach a high of 89. Tomorrow night, there is a chance of an evening thunderstorm. Otherwise, skies will be partly cloudy with a low dropping to 60. I'm AccuWeather meteorologist Jason Caterina for 100.7 The Word.
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9: You know if you're a hypocrite. You know. Everyone thinks you're such a spiritual man, such a spiritual woman. 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
9: 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This is-

0: In the movie industry, they talk about the suspension of disbelief. It's all make-believe, right? But they try to make the costumes and the special effects and the acting so convincing that it suspends our disbelief. They hope we forget it's fake, or fiction, if you prefer. Today on A New Beginning, Pastor Greg Laurie points out some people sort of act their way through life. They try to suspend our disbelief about how they're really living. Well, see, that's a fruitless pursuit.
1: So we're in the book of Acts in this series that we're calling The Upside Down Life. And now we're going to see some of the challenges that they faced. Oh, we've seen the Holy Spirit poured out and, you know, thousands of people believing on the day of Pentecost. We've seen a man raised up who was unable to walk from his youth. We've seen a lot of preaching, a lot of powerful things. Now we're going to see some sinful things. Because this is real world life that we're looking at here. This story shows that the early church was not all about romance and redemption. They also had flaws and sinful people. And we see how Jesus dealt with these people. Now, Barnabas is seen giving a gift to the church for the use of ministry. So Ananias and Sapphira see this and they think, wow, look at how the people appreciate this. We want to be seen as virtuous people too. So this is what happens next. And one of the most shocking stories in the Bible, quite candidly. Acts chapter 5, starting in verse 1. I'm reading from the New Living Translation. There was a man named Ananias, who with his wife Sapphira sold some property. He brought part of the property to the apostles, but claimed it was the full amount. His wife agreed to this deception. Underline that, this deception. Then Peter said, Ananias, why has Satan filled your heart? You lied to the Holy Spirit, and you kept some of the money for yourself. This property was yours to sell or not sell, as you wish or not. And after selling it, the money was yours to keep or to give away. Why would you do a thing like this? You're not lying to us, you're lying to God. And as soon as Ananias heard these words, he fell to the ground and died. And everyone who heard about it was terrified. Well, then some young men wrapped him in a sheet, took him out and buried him. About 3 hours later, his wife comes in, not knowing what had happened. Peter asks her, what was this price you and your husband received for the land? She said, yeah, that was the price. Peter said, how could the two of you even think of doing a thing like this, conspiring together to test the Spirit of the Lord? You might underline that phrase, test the Spirit of the Lord. Just outside that door are the young men who buried your husband, and they'll carry you out too. And instantly, she fell to the floor and died, and the young men saw she was dead, and they carried her out and buried her beside her husband. And great fear gripped the entire church and all the others who heard what happened. We'll stop there. How's that for a story? Wow. Why did God deal so severely with these two people? Because they committed a specific sin against the Spirit that still can be committed today. They lied to the Spirit of God. Verse 4, you've not lied to men, but to God. Their sin was they lied to the Holy Spirit. The Holy Spirit is a member of the Trinity, Father, Son, and Holy Spirit. The Holy Spirit has a will. The Holy Spirit has a personality. The Holy Spirit can be specifically sinned against. There are specific sins identified in the Bible that can be committed against the Holy Spirit. For instance, you can insult the Spirit. You can resist the Spirit. You can lie to the Spirit, as the story here shows, and you can blaspheme the Spirit. So what is this about? Again, Ananias and Sapphira were hypocrites. They were playing a part. They were pretending to be something that they were not. They wanted people to think they were really devoted to God when they weren't. Now, before we criticize them, let's just ask ourselves this question. Have we ever done anything like this? The answer is yes. You know, some people always say, I'm going to really just you know, sing louder and lift my hands higher. And that's all good. We want that. But don't do it in a way where you're drawing unnecessary attention to yourself. God doesn't like it when you do that. Better to be an honest sinner than a lying saint. So don't put this show on. That's what Ananias and Sapphira were doing. They were pretending to be something they were not. The hypocrite extraordinaire was Judas Iscariot. I don't know why it is, but whenever I type the words Judas Iscariot in my Word document and I run spell check, they want to change the last name Iscariot to Escargot. Just Word does not understand the word Iscariot. Judas Escargot. So that was Judas's French brother. I don't know if you know about him. Or maybe his brother who likes snails. I'm not sure. No, there is no Judas Escargot, but there was a Judas Iscariot. And he was a great deceiver. In fact, he was perceived as one of the more virtuous of the disciples. On one occasion, when a woman brought a very expensive perfume to anoint Jesus with, probably a family heirloom worth a lot of money, and she knew he was going to die and she wanted to do something sacrificial, it was Judas Iscariot who spoke up and said, "This is not good stewardship. Could this not have been sold and the money given to the poor?" All the other apostles probably thought, "Yeah, you know, he's got a point. That is true." But then John tells us, yeah, he said this not because he cared about the poor, but because he was stealing money, because he was the treasurer. So Judas put on a good show. To show this, when Jesus in the upper room said, "One of you is going to betray me," to each disciple, they said, "Is it me?" They didn't all point in unison at Judas and say, "It's Judas, isn't it?" They didn't know. No one suspected it. And then the ironic thing is Judas betrays our Lord for 30 pieces of silver. He goes to the religious leaders and he says, "The one I kiss, that's the one you're looking for." So they go into the Garden of Gethsemane where Christ is there with his disciples. He's just literally sweat blood as he's under the pressure of what is about to come. And as Judas approaches Christ with the temple guard with their swords and their shields and their spears and their torches, Jesus says, "Friend, why have you come?" Did Jesus know why Judas was coming? Of course. He had already called him out in the upper room and said, "You're the one who will betray me." But unnoticed by Judas, Christ was offering this betrayer one last chance to repent. But Judas was such a hypocrite, he betrays Jesus with a kiss. Why not just point at him and say, "There he is, get him"? Because in religious art, you always know who Jesus is. Everyone has sort of dusty robes and muted colors. Jesus has a pure white robe, just came from the dry cleaners, with a blue sash. Where did the blue sash come from? I don't know, but Jesus has the blue sash, right? Well, that's religious art. That's not reality. He blended into a crowd like any other man would. He didn't glow in the dark, you know. So Judas had to say, "The guy I kiss, that's Jesus." But when he betrays our Lord with a kiss, in the Greek, it's implied that he kissed him over and over again. He wanted to appear devout, even though he was literally betraying the Lord. What a horrible thing. And that is what a hypocrite does. It's been said, you can fool all of the people some of the time. You can fool some of the people all of the time. But you can't fool God any of the time. Am I talking to a hypocrite right now? If so, please stand up. No, don't. You probably wouldn't. But you know if you're a hypocrite. You know. Like right now you're sitting here in church with your wife and your family. Or you're alone and everyone thinks you're such a spiritual man, such a spiritual woman. But you know what's going on. You know you're going to go home and look at porn. You know you're in an extramarital relationship. You know you're living in a lifestyle that's contrary to scripture. You know that you're lying to people to make more money. You know that you're doing fill in blank here. And you keep doing it and you have no intention of stopping that thing. That's hypocrisy. Now, if you tell me I come in with a struggle and I need help and I need prayer, that's understood. There's a difference between that person and the other person. Don't be that person, because you're lying to the Spirit.
0: Pastor Greg Laurie will have the second half of his message in just a moment.
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0: Well, we're talking about lying and other significant spiritual dangers today as Pastor Greg presents his message, Honest to God. Let's continue.
1: I mentioned specific sins that can be committed against the Spirit. There's lying to the Spirit and there's grieving the Spirit. That's mentioned in Ephesians where Paul says, don't grieve the Spirit. And he talks about anger and backbiting and slander and other things that you can do to actually make the Holy Spirit sad or sorrowful. There's another sin you can commit against the Spirit called quenching the Spirit. The Bible says, quench not the Spirit. What does that mean? That means that you're trying to stop the Spirit from the work he wants to do in your life. The idea is of quenching a fire. You know, like when you go camping. How many of you like to camp? Right, okay. Some people like to go glamping. That's a new thing, right? Sort of a nicer version of camping. There were these giant motor homes with big TVs on the outside and okay, whatever. So you're out at your campsite and you set up your fire and it's time to break camp. So you extinguish the fire. Can't just leave fires going, right? But sometimes the Holy Spirit will prompt you to do something. The Holy Spirit will say, I want you to put that phone down and open your Bible. The Holy Spirit says, I want you to start a conversation with that person. He doesn't say it audibly, but it's sort of a nudge. It's a leading to just go do that thing. I want you to do this. And we'll say, no, no. That's quenching the Spirit, Jesse. So Ananias and Sapphira, they were lying to the Spirit. And if you're a hypocrite, sooner or later, one day you will have to face the music. There was a band back in the 90s. A lot of you won't even know who I'm talking about. Some of you will. They were called Milli Vanilli. Does anyone remember Milli Vanilli? All the old people, right? So they were a duo. And they had a song with the title, Girl, You Know It's True. And they even won a Grammy for it. They sold 30 million records. But then it came out that Milli Vanilli actually never sang that song. They had some session singers come into the studio and record it. And Milli and Vanilli, the two guys that made up this group, would just sort of lip sync and dance to the song. And then it came out and they had to return their Grammy and they had to face the music. And that statement, face the music, goes back to the early days of Japan. The story is told of a man who wanted to be in the imperial orchestra to play for the emperor. But the problem was this man could not play a note, but he was very wealthy and affluent. So the conductor allowed him to join the imperial orchestra. And when the orchestra was playing, he would be like acting as though he was playing a flute when he wasn't playing a single note. And that went on for years, but he enjoyed the prestige that came with being in that orchestra. And that continued on until a new conductor took the orchestra over. And he told the orchestra that he wanted to audition each player personally. They had to perform in his presence. Well, the flautist was very nervous because he knew he could not play. But finally, he was called in after he called in sick a couple times. And he appeared before the conductor. And it was clear that he was a fraud. Thus, he had to face the music, you see. So Ananias and Sapphira had to face the music, and one day we will have to do the same. Do not be a hypocrite. And if you are a hypocrite, repent of it and ask God to forgive you of your sin. I've mentioned some of the sins you can commit against the Holy Spirit. Let me mention one more. And I'm probably asked about this particular sin more than any other. What is the blasphemy of the Holy Spirit? Okay, so the Bible talks about resisting the Spirit. Stephen, that we'll talk about later in the book of Acts, was preaching to the religious leaders, the Sanhedrin, and he said to them, why do you resist the Spirit as your fathers did? To resist the Spirit means that I say, no, I don't want Christ in my life. The Holy Spirit has come to convince us of our sin and of righteousness and of judgment. The Holy Spirit shows me my need for Jesus, not to drive me away in despair, but to draw me to Christ. So when I say no to him, I'm resisting the Spirit. Then it can get even worse and you can insult the Spirit. Certainly don't want to do that. That's effectively implying that you would acknowledge that Jesus died on a cross for your sins, and you would say, I frankly could care less. I want nothing to do with him or his offer of forgiveness. That's an insult to the Spirit. So I can resist the Spirit, then I can insult the Spirit, and it all culminates with blaspheming the Spirit. What does that mean? That means that I completely reject Christ as Savior and Lord, and that is the only unforgivable sin. Because the Bible says, how can we escape if we neglect so great a salvation? So maybe there's someone I'm talking to here that is sort of resisting. Like, I believe it's true, but I don't really want this in my life right now. And, you know, maybe some other time. And then there's somebody else that's saying, I don't know if I think it's true or not. I just reject it. And someone else, your heart has gotten so hard, you don't even care anymore. Be careful, because you can go beyond a point of no return. The Bible says, harden not your heart if you can hear his voice. In Revelation 22:17, we read, the Spirit and the bride say, come. Let him that hears this say, come. Let him who is thirsty come. And whoever desires, let him drink freely from the water of life. You see, God wants to satisfy your deep spiritual thirst. That's really what you're longing for in life. And we try to satisfy this thirst sometimes with relationships or with possessions or with drugs or alcohol or even religion. None of those things will satisfy that thirst. Only Christ will satisfy it. A relationship with him. So the Holy Spirit is saying, this is for you. Right now, I'm talking to somebody that is sensing this draw, this tug, this pull from the Holy Spirit. It's up to you how you're going to react. You can say, yes, Lord, come into my life. Or you can say, no, I don't want it. And besides, there's too many hypocrites in the church. Get over that. You think that's going to hold water on Judgment Day? That's an excuse and you know it. Jesus never said, follow my people. He said, follow me, okay? Just because there's hypocrites doesn't really mean anything. This is about you and God. Just because someone else messes it up has nothing to do with this offer of forgiveness that he offers to you at this very moment. Jesus died on that cross for your sin. And he rose again from the dead. And now he stands at the door of your life and he knocks. And if you hear his voice and open the door, he will come in. Don't resist the Spirit. Don't insult the Spirit. And God forbid that someone listening to me right now blasphemes the Spirit. If you have any sense of seeing your need for Jesus, you have not gone beyond that point of no return. But don't keep putting this off because you could. So we're going to close in prayer, and I'm going to give an opportunity for anybody here that wants to respond to the work of the Holy Spirit and believe in Jesus to do it right here, right now. Let's pray. Father, I thank you for the work of the Holy Spirit. He is here right now working in our midst, and I pray that your Holy Spirit will work in the hearts of those that do not know you and help them to see their need for Jesus. While our heads are bowed and our eyes are closed, Maybe there's somebody here that needs Jesus today. The Holy Spirit has been drawing you. Will you respond to him? Will you come to Christ now? If you will, if you want to, just pray this prayer after me, right where you sit. If you want Jesus to forgive you of your sin, just pray, Lord Jesus, I know that I'm a sinner, but I know that you're the Savior who died on the cross for my sin and rose again from the dead. I turn from my sin now, and I choose to follow you from this moment forward. In Jesus' name I pray. Amen.

0: 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You've got a list of the chapters in front of you.
1: Yes.
0: Which chapter do you think long-time Christians need the most, even if they never admit it?
1: I would say probably sharing the good news, and that's a section on sharing the gospel. You know, what I've found, Dave, is young believers are the most excited about sharing their faith. And the problem is, as we grow in the Lord, as we've known the Lord for many years, we do that less and less. And actually, not only is it good for the people that you're sharing the gospel with, but it's good for you. You see, it is life-giving to share the gospel. And it's something that every believer needs to be engaged in. So in this section of sharing the gospel, we talk about how to bring in the catch, how to bait the hook, how to communicate effectively, and a whole lot more, just like how to do it and how to do it effectively. So, I mean, but, you know, honestly, I have a chapter on read the Bible, and there's so many believers that don't do that on a regular basis. The same can be said of being involved in your church. So many believers are not involved in their church as they ought to be. So there's something here for everyone. And I think that you'll find these truths in this book are biblical and practical and hopeful, really encouraging for you. So let us send you a copy of this new book, What Every Growing Christian Needs to Know, for your gift of any size.
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14: With SRN News, I'm Mary Rose. Republicans could receive a major boost from Elon Musk as the next midterm elections approach. Correspondent Andrew Stewart reports.
15: Musk may reportedly spend as much as $200 million supporting Republican candidates and voter turnout efforts nationwide. This potentially dwarfs the $70 million Musk spent during the 2024 campaign. The spending could come as the GOP holds a major cash advantage over Democrats. The RNC reportedly has a $115 million lead in cash on hand, while the DNC faces significant debt. Andrew Stewart reporting.
14: Kyle Kirkwood won the inaugural Freedom 250 Grand Prix on the streets of Washington, D.C., driving for Andretti Global. This is SRN News.
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17: Your 100.7 The Word AccuWeather forecast. Tonight, expect a chance of thunderstorms early on, clearing up later to mainly clear skies with a low of 64. Tomorrow will bring a mix of sunshine and clouds, possibly with a thunderstorm developing in some areas later in the afternoon as temperatures reach a high of 89. Tomorrow night, there is a chance of an evening thunderstorm. Otherwise, skies will be partly cloudy with a low dropping to 60. I'm AccuWeather meteorologist Jason Caterina for 100.7 The Word.
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20: Sometimes our toughest battles have very little to do with difficult circumstances. Actually, our biggest battle is controlling our response. In a statement that's gone viral, Chuck Swindoll put it this way. He said, life is 10% what happens to us and 90% how we react to it. Well, today on Insight for Living, Chuck will share biblical wisdom on how to respond when life seems unfair. It's from the original sermon that spawned the statement that went viral. Starting in Philippians 2, Chuck titled his message, Strengthening Your Grip on Attitudes.
21: Tucked away in the second chapter of Philippians, God's great word addresses the subject of our mind. It is so important that wherever you are in life, I would urge your attention now. You will never be younger than you are today, never. The rest of your life stretches out before you. For some of you, it's 6 months. For some, it's 6 years. And if Christ tarries, for some, it's 60. You have a choice to make every morning when you wake up. Throughout the day, when interruptions come or surprises or circumstances or what you and I would call calamity. And that response, that attitude will mean everything to you and to those around you. As we will see a little later, you can act aggressively and blame, or you can act passively and submerge in self-pity. And when you do either one, your circle of friends will finally be reduced to one, if that, and that is yourself. Philippians begins with four ifs, that second chapter, that is. Four ifs. If there is any encouragement, if there is going to be any consolation, if there will be fellowship, if there will be affection and compassion, then the attitude must be changed, says Paul. The church at Philippi was apparently struggling a little with division. And he said, I plead with you, I beg of you, please take a long look at your short life and determine your attitude and the one you will have with other believers in the family of God. Make my joy complete by being of the same mind, maintaining the same love, united in one spirit, intent on one purpose. And before you're tempted to turn your attitude back to yourself, don't do that. Now, there are some that don't like direct counseling. There are some who tell us it won't work, but the Bible's full of it. And it doesn't address the direct counsel to the Holy Spirit saying, you do it in that passive body of that Christian. It's addressed to the believer. It's telling us indirectly, you are in charge of your attitudes. You are in charge of whether you will live a selfish life or a self-giving life. You determine each day whether you will be filled with selfishness and empty conceit or humility of mind. Verse 3 continues, regarding one another as more important than yourself. You're in charge. You call the shots. You're the umpire. You determine whether it's fair or foul. I choose to live a life according to chapter 2 in Philippians, and it's only by the grace of God that I'm able to do it. To live a life that is above my circumstance, not under it. I get into trouble when I fall under the swamp of it. He says, don't merely look out for your own personal interests. Look out for the interests of others. What a marvelous piece of advice. You show me a person submerged in self-pity, and I'll show you a person who talks about me, I, mine, myself, constantly. It's an attention-getting device, and before long we wear out the attention of others, and they finally give up hope on our behalf. No, the positive piece is verse 5. You've got one string. Play the piece on that. Have the same attitude in your mind that Christ had in his. Now, you see, the difficulty of that is that we've never been there in heaven. We weren't there when the decision was made. We've never seen Christ. We've never seen God. But we know from a fact of Scripture that there was a time in the epical past when God dispatched Christ to this earth. That meant that the Son had to give up all of the glories of heaven and had to be willing to squeeze his life into the womb of a woman and to be born a man, and to play the role of a servant, not just play it, but live it, where he would authentically be humanity and yet deity in one person. He gave up all the glories of heaven to do that. In order for that to be pulled off, in order for that plan to be put into motion, Christ had to have an attitude that said, I'm willing to do that. I do not think it a thing to be grasped, this holding on to my position in heaven. I'll come to this earth. I'll go. I'll be the sacrificial lamb. I'll be your scapegoat on sin. Pour it out on me. That's what he means when he says in verse 5, have the attitude in yourselves which was also in Christ Jesus. Frankly, the greatest waste of energy, in my opinion, is the waste of fighting the inevitables of life. Forgive me if it sounds harsh, but if someone has died, your continued self-pity will not bring them back. If someone has left and they are not returning, you can choose to live in the wake of that loss, or you can go on. That's an attitude choice. If you are single and God has not seen fit to give you a mate and you sense that is His plan, you can go on and live a full life as a single person, or you can phase out and become old early in life. Look at verse 4 of chapter 4. Now you can choose to live another way. God says the way I want you to live is with a life of rejoicing. Just rejoice in the Lord always, he says in verse 4. Again, I say rejoice. You say, oh, it was written in a time when things were easy. Then you don't know your history. I mean, all hell had broken loose. The bottom had dropped out of lives. Nero was on the march. And he says rejoice. He says rejoice. But he says rejoice in circumstances. No, he says rejoice in the Lord. Again, rejoice. Put the Bible in front of your eyes, use it as a lens, and read life through the Scriptures. If you don't, you are destined to a life of blame and self-pity. I guarantee it. The attitude is up to you, really. He commands, rejoice. And he says, don't hide that. Verse 5, let your forbearing spirit be known to all men. The Lord is near. Focus on Him. Choose His kind of life, whatever may be your lot, and don't hide it. Let it flow. You will find yourself a remarkably contagious person if you do not live under your circumstances. Verse 6, be anxious for nothing. Now, don't run on after that statement. We want to get to the end of the verse. Isn't it funny reading the Bible as though the end of the verse is the goal? Wait a minute. What is the anxiety that's weighing you down? Your marriage? Your lack of marriage? Your child? Your parent? Your job? Your lack of job? Your lack of feeling satisfied in life? Some tragic experience? He says that's an anxiety, and he says stop living under the wake of it. You have an alternative. But in everything, by prayer and supplication, with thanksgiving, and I take it that we give Him thanks for being there, for taking the burden, for lifting it off our shoulders and taking it unto Himself. Cast your burden on the Lord, and He will sustain you. He will never suffer the righteous to be moved. With thanksgiving, let your requests be made known unto God. And look at what fills the empty spaces where anxiety would have played its part. The peace of God, which passes all comprehension. That's great. I mean, no one can even explain it. No one can understand it. It surpasses comprehension. It will guard. It will march sentinel duty. It will garrison your hearts. And here's our word again, your minds in Christ Jesus. You have a choice of dispositions. No one could dictate to Viktor Frankl how he would view his life in the camp. No one would dictate to Joe Namath how he would play the game of football. And no one dictates to you in the morning what you will do in your attitude that day. You make the choice. I'll show you the alternative. Go back one page, chapter 2, verse 14. When you give in to your emotions and you let your circumstances dictate your attitude, look at what will happen. He says, do all things without grumbling and or disputing. The first is little petty nitpicking talk that leads later to arguing either with yourself or with God or with others. I don't know, every time I read verse 14, I remember the words of my Greek teacher, one of my Greek teachers in seminary named Stan Toussaint. The Greek word for grumbling is gogudzo. And he said to us young theologues, he said, I could never remember that vocabulary word when I went through New Testament. And I finally decided that sounds like grumbling. Gogudzo, gogudzo, gogudzo. I'll never forget that. It has nothing to do with my sermon, but it has everything to do with the word. Gogudzo, gogudzo. You can hear it in offices. Gogudzo, gogudzo. You can hear it in homes. Gogudzo, gogudzo. You can hear it on some church staffs. Gogudzo, gogudzo, gogudzo. You live that way if you choose to live that way, and you run with people that talk like that. And you'll find a lot of company in this world of people that want to gugudzo their way all the way through life. You'll always have a company around you. But the problem is you'll always be discouraged, depressed, and disappointed in life. I don't often use always, but I do now. Grumbling and disputing. How different when the peace, back to chapter 4, when the peace of God that surpasses comprehension. You can't explain why you have the peace. You can't even explain how it emerged from within. All you know is you took the anxiety and instead of living with it, you handed it off to God and it came. It was there. The most glorious memories of my life are days spent surrounded by this peace of God. And it isn't unrealistic. It isn't some pie in the sky, some cloud nine dream that I have adopted for life. No, it's a very real world I live in. And those about me. Real cutting edge of life swarms around the ministry, I assure you. Surprising to some who are not in vocational Christian service. We are where the bottom drops out. Birth and birth defects, marriage and breaks in marriage, disappointment, depression, suicide, death. That's our lot. I can count on one hand this year the number of people who have stopped to tell me how great their life is. But how often they'll stop and tell you how miserable they are. I don't say that in blame. I say that's the world I'm living in. I can choose to live under all of that, or I can say I will not live there. I adopt the mind that God promises, verse 7, that says His peace will guard my heart and my mind in Christ. And I have no corner on it. Forgive the frequent use of the singular pronoun here. It's we. It's ours. And I have learned a lot of this from some of you. Who model it beautifully. Now finally, verse 8. Now this is a preacher's finally, which means not necessarily we're through. It just means we're moving on through this message. Finally, verse 8. Whatever is, and he lists six specific things that might be occurring within the attitude when that peace has come. And he says, dwell on these things. Before I pick those things to pieces for a few minutes, I want to pause and say a little bit more about blame and self-pity. When we blame in our attitudes, we blame first God, whether we admit it or not. He pulls off the circumstances in our life. Stay in blame long enough and you'll wind up back in front of God, screaming in His face. Or we blame others, or we blame ourselves. An aggressive act that builds resentment and ultimately hatred and bitterness of other people. Humanly speaking, other people are often, quote, to blame. We can focus on that. Now, some who choose the passive side would prefer self-pity. And that is when we turn in sort of a swamp of discontent, and when we sing the song of Elijah, woe is me, woe is me. Blame never heals, it hurts. Blame never makes people whole, it fragments. It never affirms, it attacks. It never builds, it destroys. It never solves, it complicates. It doesn't unite, it divides. I follow the UCLA Bruin basketball team rather closely, as many of you do here in the Southern California area. Remember back in 1974 when they had an 88-game winning streak going? Some of you may remember they were going to play Notre Dame. Go Gojo, go Gojo, go Gojo. And when they played Notre Dame, Notre Dame beat them 71-70. Oh, man, the alumni were probably, you know, throwing up their hands. And John Wooden found his way into the headlines of the sports page that said, Wooden says, blame me. Quote, with an 11-point lead, it seemed inconceivable to me that we could lose it. Our teams are not usually criticized for their lack of poise, but if we did lose our poise, you blame me. We learned a lot, which we will use next Saturday. Learn they did, and they went right back and beat them by 20 points the next Saturday. I loved it. It was great. But isn't that significant that John Wooden, great-hearted Wooden, said, hey, alumni, hey, public, hey, Californians, blame me. He just thought he'd put an end to all of it right then. Rather than, they lost, somebody was going to say, who's to blame? Wooden says, do it to me. Now, the private enemy number one is really self-pity. Self-pity sings this little song, nobody loves me, everybody hates me, I think I'll eat some worms. Remember singing that song when I was a little kid. You don't eat worms, but you feel wormy, you feel crummy, you feel low, you feel little. Things have turned against me, I become a victim of unfair treatment, I'm getting what I don't deserve, and what's worse, it's at the world's worst time, woe is me. It's like Elijah, I'm alone, I'm left, there's no one around. And God breaks in and says, Elijah, I've got 7,000 that haven't even come out of the ranks yet. They haven't bowed the knee to Baal. Now, you're not alone. You're a divorcee, you're surrounded by divorcees. You're broken, you're surrounded by broken people. You failed, welcome to the club. We have a lot of room for failures here. You've sinned, so have I. More often than I ever care to remember, and God often will forget, he tells me. In fact, he always forgets when I lay it on him. And so this self-pity has no roots whatsoever. Look at verse 8. Let our mind dwell not on blame, not on self-pity, but on these six things. Now, they answer six cynical criticisms of this kind of message. And I can hear some coming back. I read some on some faces, and I know the others are there. Okay? The first criticism says, oh, this is living in an unreal, it's a dream world philosophy, Swindoll. Look at verse 8. Whatever is true. The word means reliable, valid, honest, not deceptive or illusory. It is not a dream world. Christ doesn't introduce my life to a dream world. He introduces my life to the real world, where he is in control. This world is surrounded by the dream world, where man is his own maker. Humanism is calling the shots. I am the master of my fate. I'm the captain of my soul, if I believe that I have ever reason to be depressed. I brought on my failure. Or my success. No, he says, think on what's true. Second is the word honorable. There are some who say this is just shallow, flippant, positive thinking stuff from these motivational talks I've heard half my career. Well, wait a minute. The word is honorable. It means to revere, not flippant or cheap, superficial or shallow. That's what the word means. This is deep truth. Friend, this is in the level of your attitude. This is the box from which all of your life grows. And he says it's honorable. Whatever is right, Some are saying, well, this is just kind of scratch his back so he'll later scratch yours. That's not right. Whatever is right means upright and just and fair. Think on those things. Whatever is pure, there are the critics who say that's just putting up a front. You're doing it for the wrong motive so that everybody will think nicely of you. No, he says it's pure. This word means chaste, undefiled, not smutty, shabby, or soiled. It can stand God's scrutiny. Fifth, whatever is lovely. I love this one. It means amiable, pleasing, agreeable. Oh, we need that. In our evangelical right wing,

0: to some great deep biblical truth out of Ezekiel. You know, he says, now first I want you guys to take out a breath mint. Put it in your mouth. You ever been witnessed to by somebody with bad breath? Wouldn't you like to know Jesus? Not right now. Hey, work on your winsomeness. Work on being attractive. Work on being amiable. What's wrong with that? Oh, it's liberal. It isn't liberal. Liberals stole that from us. That's our stuff. That's biblical. Amiable, lovely, focus on what is good and beautiful and pleasing and attractive. And the sixth one is good report. Whatever is a good report. There are some people who say, well, my idea of life is just let it all hang out. Be what you are. People have to take it or leave it. That's not what this says. This says, no, work on what is of good report. And it means gracious, admirable being, attractive people.
1: Chuck Swindoll has identified six telltale signs of a good attitude. And there's a lot more he's going to show us in Paul's letter to the Philippians, so please keep listening. 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It covers us. It grounds us. It keeps us from becoming smothered in flames. Well, the world is on fire. 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I'm Bill Meyer. 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

0: to do. 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
3: That's our end news. I'm Mary Rose. Florida native Kyle Kirkwood is the winner of the Freedom 250 Grand Prix in Washington, D.C. President Trump waved the green flag to start Sunday's race, and Transportation Secretary Sean Duffy waved the checkered flag at the finish after 147 laps. A fast-moving wildfire is threatening Reno, Nevada. The Hawk Fire so far has scorched more than 10,000 acres and forced evacuations for nearly 14,000 homes. The U.S. is set to impose tough new sanctions on Iran. Treasury Secretary Scott Bessent says he'll hold a news conference on Monday to lay out the economic pressures the administration plans to impose on Iran and its key allies. This is SRN News.
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4: Your 100.7 The Word AccuWeather forecast. Overnight will be mainly clear with a low of 64. As we move into Monday, expect a mix of sunshine and clouds with a chance of a thunderstorm in some areas during the afternoon. Gusty winds may accompany any downpour with a high reaching 88. Monday night, there is a possibility of an evening thunderstorm. Otherwise, it will be partly cloudy with a low of 59. Looking ahead to Tuesday, anticipate partly sunny skies with another chance of a thunderstorm in some areas during the afternoon and a high of 86. I'm AccuWeather meteorologist Jason Caterina for 100.7. 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
5: I had a professor in graduate school who said, yeah, marriage is like that old grandfather clock. For those of you that don't know what a grandfather clock is, it's that thing at the end of the hall in your grandmother's house that, you know, two big dumbbells or what do you call them? And you would pull those and it would wind. Marriage is like that grandfather clock. If you don't go wind it up every once in a while, it just runs out of energy. It just stops.
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0: Okay, let me read you a stat
1: okay. That
0: you might find surprising. 40% of divorces are now between people 50 years old and older.
1: That is surprising.
0: Yeah, here's another one. The divorce rates have almost tripled in recent decades of people age 65 and older.
1: What is happening?
0: We're going to find out. We've got Ron Deal in the room.
2: Hey, guys.
0: Not that you've gone through this, but there's a term for it now, right, Ron?
2: It's called the gray divorce.
1: This is gray as in color gray.
2: That's right.
0: Yeah, I mean, it's so prevalent that there is now a term.
2: Mm-hmm.
0: Explain it, first of all, and then let's talk about what's going on.
2: Well, first of all, let me ask you a question.
0: Uh-oh.
2: Because I have to say, as I was prepping for this conversation, I was surprised by some of the things that I discovered. I've been hearing about the gray divorce for over a decade now.
0: Hmm.
2: Family sociologists have been tracking this and looking at it and studying it. And essentially, over the last 15 years in the United States, there's only one group of people in which the divorce rate has risen, and it's those over 50 years of age. The other cohorts' ages have begun to decline a little bit, but 50 and over, it's gone up.
1: Tripled?
0: 65 and over.
2: That's right. Tripled. I'm glad we came back to that because it scares everybody. Is this the end of us? Like, if you're married and you're over 50, are you going to? No, actually, here's the perspective we need to keep in mind. Still, even though it's tripled, the divorce rate for couples over 50 is half of what it is for couples under 50.
1: See, that's reassuring.
2: That is reassuring. It's important. Like,
0: but there's a trend.
2: I think there's a trend.
0: Moving up.
2: And I thought, here was my assumption before I did my preparation. My assumption was it's 30, 35, 40 year marriages that are finally unraveling and coming to an end. Would you?
0: Yeah, sure.
2: You kind of had that assumption too. Actually, no. That's a very small percentage. That's a third of all of these 50 and over gray divorces. It's people